0: The Great Reformation or religious movement. The principles of God's dealing with men are ever the same. The important movements of the present have their parallel in those of the past, and the experience of the church in former ages has lessons of great value for our own time. No truth is more clearly taught in the Bible than that God, by His Holy Spirit, especially directs His servants on earth in the great movements for the carrying forward of the work of salvation. Men are instruments in the hand of God, employed by Him to accomplish His purposes of grace and mercy. Each has his part to act. To each is granted a measure of light adapted to the necessities of his time and sufficient to enable him to perform the work which God has given him to do. But no man, however honored of heaven, has ever attained to a full understanding of the great plan of redemption, or even to a perfect appreciation of the divine purpose in the work for his own time. Men do not fully understand what God would accomplish by the work which he gives them to do. They do not comprehend in all its bearings the message which they utter in his name. Canst thou by searching find out God? Canst thou find out the Almighty unto perfection? My thoughts are not your thoughts, neither are your ways my ways, saith the Lord. For as the heavens are higher than the earth, so are my ways higher than your ways, and my thoughts than your thoughts. I am God, and there is none like me, declaring the end from the beginning, and from ancient times the things that are not yet done. Job 11:7, Isaiah 55, verses 8 and 9, and chapter 46, verses 9 and 10. Even the prophets who were favored with a special illumination of the Spirit did not fully comprehend the import of the revelations committed to them. The meaning was to be unfolded from age to age as the people of God should need the instruction therein contained. Peter, writing of the salvation brought to light through the gospel, says, "Of this salvation the prophets have inquired and searched diligently, who prophesied of the grace that should come unto you, searching what, or what manner of time, the Spirit of Christ which was in them did signify, when it testified beforehand the sufferings of Christ and the glory that should follow, unto whom it was revealed that not unto themselves, but unto us, they did minister." 1 Peter 1, verses 10 to 12. Yet while it was not given to the prophets to understand fully the things revealed to them, they earnestly sought to obtain all the light which God had been pleased to make manifest. They inquired and searched diligently, searching what or what manner of time the Spirit of Christ which was in them did signify. What a lesson to the people of God in the Christian age, for whose benefit these prophecies were given to his servants. Unto whom it was revealed that not unto themselves, but unto us they did minister. Witness those holy men of God as they inquired and searched diligently concerning revelations given them for generations that were yet unborn. Contrast their holy zeal with the listless unconcern with which the favored ones of the later ages treated this gift of heaven. What a rebuke to the ease-loving, world-loving indifference which is content to declare that the prophecies cannot be understood. Though the finite minds of men are inadequate to enter into the counsels of the Infinite One, or to understand fully the working out of His purposes, yet often it is because of some error or neglect on their own part that they so dimly comprehend the messages of heaven. Not infrequently the minds of the people, and even of God's servants, are so blinded by human opinions, the traditions and false teaching of men, that they are able only partially to grasp the great things which he has revealed in his word. Thus it was with the disciples of Christ, even when the Savior was with them in person. Their minds had become imbued with the popular conception of the Messiah as a temporal prince, who was to exalt Israel to the throne of the universal empire, and they could not understand the meaning of his words foretelling his sufferings and death. Christ himself had sent them forth with the message, "The time is fulfilled and the kingdom of God is at hand. Repent ye and believe the gospel." Mark 1:15. That message was based on the prophecy of Daniel 9. The 69 weeks were declared by the angel to extend to the Messiah, the Prince. And with high hopes and joyous anticipations, the disciples looked forward to the establishment of Messiah's kingdom at Jerusalem to rule over the whole earth. They preached the message which Christ had committed to them, though they themselves misapprehended its meaning. While their announcement was founded on Daniel 9:25, they did not see in the next verse of the same chapter that Messiah was to be cut off. From their very birth, their hearts had been set upon the anticipated glory of an earthly empire, and this blinded their understanding alike to the specifications of the prophecy and to the words of Christ. They performed their duty in presenting to the Jewish nation the invitation of mercy, and then, at the very time when they expected to see their Lord ascend the throne of David, they beheld him seized as a malefactor, scourged, derided, and condemned, and lifted up on the cross of Calvary. What despair and anguish wrung the hearts of those disciples during the days while their Lord was sleeping in the tomb. Christ had come at the exact time and in the manner foretold by prophecy. The testimony of Scripture had been fulfilled in every detail of his ministry. He had preached the message of salvation, and his word was with power. The hearts of his hearers had witnessed that it was of heaven. The Word and the Spirit of God attested the divine commission of his Son. Uncertainty and doubt. The disciples still clung with undying affection to their beloved Master. And yet, their minds were shrouded in uncertainty and doubt. In their anguish, they did not then recall the words of Christ pointing forward to his suffering and death. If Jesus of Nazareth had been the true Messiah, would they have been thus plunged in grief and disappointment? This was the question that tortured their souls while the Savior lay in his sepulcher during the hopeless hours of that Sabbath which intervened between his death and his resurrection. Though the night of sorrow gathered dark about these followers of Jesus, yet were they not forsaken. Saith the prophet, "When I sit in darkness, the Lord shall be a light unto me. He will bring me forth to the light, and I shall behold his righteousness. Yea, the darkness hideth not from thee, but the night shineth as the day. The darkness and the light are both alike to thee. God hath spoken, unto the upright there ariseth light in the darkness. I will bring the blind by a way that they knew not. I will lead them in paths that they have not known. I will make darkness light before them, and crooked things straight. These things will I do unto them, and not forsake them." Micah 7, verses 8 and 9, Psalm 139, verse 12, and Psalm 112, verse 4, Isaiah 42, verse 16. The announcement which had been made by the disciples in the name of the Lord was in every particular correct, and the events to which it pointed were even then taking place. "The time is fulfilled, the kingdom of God is at hand," had been their message. At the expiration of the time, the 69 weeks of Daniel 9, which were to extend to the Messiah, the Anointed One, Christ had received the anointing of the Spirit after his baptism by John in Jordan, and the kingdom of God, which they had declared to be at hand, was established by the death of Christ. This kingdom was not, as they had been taught to believe, an earthly empire, nor was it that future immortal kingdom which shall be set up when the kingdom and dominion and the greatness of the kingdom under the whole heaven shall be given to the people of the saints of the Most High, that everlasting kingdom in which all dominions shall serve and obey him. Daniel 7:27. As used in the Bible, the expression kingdom of God is employed to designate both the kingdom of grace and the kingdom of glory. The kingdom of grace is brought to view by Paul in the Epistle to the Hebrews. After pointing to Christ, the compassionate intercessor who is touched with the feeling of our infirmities, the Apostle says, "Let us therefore come boldly unto the throne of grace, that we may obtain mercy and find grace." Hebrews 4:15 and 16. The throne of grace represents the kingdom of grace, for the existence of a throne implies the existence of a kingdom. In many of his parables, Christ uses the expression, the kingdom of heaven, to designate the work of divine grace upon the hearts of men. So the throne of glory represents the kingdom of glory, and this kingdom is referred to in the Savior's words, when the Son of Man shall come in his glory and all the holy angels with him, then shall he sit upon the throne of his glory, and before him shall be gathered all nations. Matthew 25, verses 31 and 32. This kingdom is yet future, and it is not to be set up until the second advent of Christ. The kingdom of grace was instituted immediately after the fall of man, when a plan was devised for the redemption of the guilty race. It then existed in the purpose and by the promise of God, and through faith, men could become its subjects. Yet it was not actually established until the death of Christ. Even after entering upon his earthly mission, the Savior, wearied with the stubbornness and ingratitude of men, might have drawn back from the sacrifice of Calvary. In Gethsemane, the cup of woe trembled in his hand. He might even then have wiped the blood sweat from his brow and have left the guilty race to perish in their iniquity. Had he done this, there could have been no redemption for fallen men. But when the Savior yielded up his life, and with his expiring breath cried out, "It is finished," then the fulfillment of the plan of redemption was assured. The promise of salvation made to the sinful pair in Eden was ratified. The kingdom of grace, which had before existed by the promise of God, was then established. Thus the death of Christ, the very event which the disciples had looked upon as the final destruction of their hope, was that which made it forever sure. While it had brought them a cruel disappointment, it was the climax of proof that their belief had been correct. The event that had filled them with mourning and despair was that which opened the door of hope to every child of Adam, and in which centered the future life and eternal happiness of all God's faithful ones in all the ages. Purposes of infinite mercy were reaching their fulfillment even through the disappointment of the disciples. While their hearts had been won by the divine grace and power of his teaching, who spake as never man spake, yet intermingled with the pure gold of their love for Jesus was the base alloy of worldly pride and selfish ambitions. Even in the Passover chamber, at that solemn hour when their master was already entering the shadow of Gethsemane, there was a strife among them, which of them should be accounted the greatest. Luke 22:24. Their vision was filled with the throne, the crown, and the glory, while just before them lay the shame and agony of the garden, the judgment hall, the cross of Calvary. It was their pride of heart, their thirst for worldly glory, that had led them to cling so tenaciously to the false teaching of their time, and to pass unheeded the Savior's words showing the true nature of his kingdom, and pointing forward to his agony and death. And these errors resulted in the trial, sharp but needful, which was permitted for their correction. Though the disciples had mistaken the meaning of their message and had failed to realize their expectations, yet they had preached the warning given them of God, and the Lord would reward their faith and honor their obedience. To them was to be entrusted the work of heralding to all nations the glorious gospel of their risen Lord. It was to prepare them for this work that the experience which seemed to them so bitter had been permitted. After his resurrection, Jesus appeared to his disciples on the way to Emmaus, and beginning at Moses and all the prophets, he expounded unto them in all the scriptures the things concerning himself. Luke 24:27. The hearts of the disciples were stirred. Faith was kindled. They were begotten again unto a lively hope, even before Jesus revealed himself to them. It was his purpose to enlighten their understanding and to fasten their faith upon the sure word of prophecy. He wished the truth to take firm root in their minds, not merely because it was supported by his personal testimony, but because of the unquestionable evidence presented by the symbols and shadows of the typical law and by the prophecies of the Old Testament. It was needful for the followers of Christ to have an intelligent faith, not only in their own behalf, but that they might carry the knowledge of Christ to the world. And as the very first step in imparting this knowledge, Jesus directed the disciples to Moses and all the prophets. Such was the testimony given by the risen Savior to the value and importance of the Old Testament Scriptures. What a change was wrought in the hearts of the disciples as they looked once more on the loved countenance of their Master. Luke 24:32. In a more complete and perfect sense than ever before, they had found him of whom Moses in the law and the prophets did write. The uncertainty, the anguish, the despair gave place to perfect assurance, to unclouded faith. What marvel that after his ascension they were continually in the temple praising and blessing God. The people, knowing only of the Savior's ignominious death, looked to see in their faces the expression of sorrow, confusion, and defeat. But they saw there gladness and triumph. What a preparation these disciples had received for the work before them. They had passed through the deepest trial which it was possible for them to experience, and had seen how, when to human vision all was lost, the Word of God had been triumphantly accomplished. Henceforward, what could daunt their faith or chill the ardor of their love? In the keenest sorrow, they had strong consolation, a hope which was as an anchor of the soul, both sure and steadfast. Hebrews 6, verses 18 and 19. They had been witness to the wisdom and power of God, and they were persuaded that neither death, nor life, nor angels, nor principalities, nor powers, nor things present, nor things to come, nor height, nor depth, nor any other creature would be able to separate them from the love of God, which is in Christ Jesus our Lord. In all these things, they said, we are more than conquerors through him that loved us. Romans 8, verses 38, 39, and 37. The word of the Lord endureth forever. 1 Peter 1:25. And who is he that condemneth? It is Christ that died, yea, rather, that is risen again, who is even at the right hand of God, who also maketh intercession for us. Romans 8:34. Saith the Lord, my people shall never be ashamed. Joel 2:26. Weeping may endure for a night, but joy cometh in the morning. Psalm 30, 5. When on his resurrection day these disciples met the Savior, and their hearts burned within them as they listened to his words, when they looked upon the head and hands and feet that had been bruised for them, when, before his ascension, Jesus led them out as far as Bethany and lifted up his hands in blessing, bade them, go ye into all the world and preach the gospel, adding, lo, I am with you alway. Mark 16:15 and Matthew 28:20. When on the day of Pentecost the promised Comforter descended, and the power from on high was given, and the souls of the believers thrilled with the conscious presence of their ascended Lord, then, even though like his, their pathway led through sacrifice and martyrdom, would they have exchanged the ministry of the gospel of his grace with the crown of righteousness to be received at his coming, for the glory of an earthly throne, which had been the hope of their earlier discipleship? He who is able to do exceeding abundantly above all that we ask or think had granted them with the fellowship of his sufferings the communion of his joy, the joy of bringing many sons unto glory, joy unspeakable, an eternal weight of glory, to which, says Paul, our light affliction, which is but for a moment, is not worthy to be compared. The experience of the disciples who preached the gospel of the kingdom at the first advent of Christ had its counterpart in the experience of those who proclaimed the message of his second advent. As the disciples went out preaching, the time is fulfilled, the kingdom of God is at hand, so Miller and his associates proclaimed that the longest and last prophetic period brought to view in the Bible was about to expire, that the judgment was at hand, and the everlasting kingdom was to be ushered in. The preaching of the disciples in regard to time was based on the 70 weeks of Daniel 9. The message given by Miller and his associates announced the termination of the 2300 days of Daniel 8, 14, of which the 70 weeks form a part. The preaching of each was based upon the fulfillment of a different portion of the same great prophetic period. Like the first disciples, William Miller and his associates did not themselves fully comprehend the import of the message which they bore. Errors that had been long established in the church prevented them from arriving at a correct interpretation of an important point in the prophecy. Therefore, though they proclaimed the message which God had committed to them to be given to the world, yet through a misapprehension of its meaning, they suffered disappointment. In explaining Daniel 8:14, "Unto 2,300 days, then shall the sanctuary be cleansed," Miller, as had been stated, adopted the generally received view that the earth is the sanctuary, and he believed that the cleansing of the sanctuary represented the purification of the earth by fire at the coming of the Lord. When, therefore, he found that the close of the 2,300 days was definitely foretold, he concluded that this revealed the time of the second advent. His error resulted from accepting the popular view as to what constitutes the sanctuary. In the typical system, which was a shadow of the sacrifice and priesthood of Christ, the cleansing of the sanctuary was the last service performed by the high priest in the yearly round of ministration. It was the closing work of the atonement, a removal or putting away of sin from Israel. It prefigured the closing work in the ministration of our high priest in heaven, in the removal or blotting out of the sins of his people, which are registered in the heavenly records. This service involves a work of investigation, a work of judgment, and it immediately precedes the coming of Christ in the clouds of heaven with power and great glory, for when he comes, every case has been decided. Says Jesus, "My reward is with me, to give every man according as his work shall be." Revelation 22:12. It is this work of judgment, immediately preceding the second advent, that is announced in the first angel's message of Revelation 14:7. "Fear God and give glory to him, for the hour of his judgment is come." Those who proclaimed this warning gave the right message at the right time. But as the early disciples declared, "The time is fulfilled and the kingdom of God is at hand," based on the prophecy of Daniel 9, while they failed to perceive that the death of the Messiah was foretold in the same scripture, so Miller and his associates preached the message based on Daniel 8:14 and Revelation 14:7 and failed to see that there were still other messages brought to view in Revelation 14, which were also to be given before the advent of the Lord. As the disciples were mistaken in regard to the kingdom to be set up at the end of the 70 weeks, so Adventists were mistaken in regard to the event to take place at the expiration of the 2,300 days. In both cases, there was an acceptance of, or rather an adherence to, popular errors that blinded the mind to the truth. Both classes fulfilled the will of God in delivering the message which he desired to be given, and both, through their own misapprehension of their message, suffered disappointment. Yet God accomplished his own beneficent purpose in permitting the warning of the judgment to be given just as it was. The great day was at hand, and in his providence the people were brought to the test of a definite time, in order to reveal to them what was in their hearts. The message was designed for the testing and purification of the church. They were to be led to see whether their affections were set upon this world or upon Christ and heaven. They professed to love the Savior. Now they were to prove their love. Were they ready to renounce their worldly hopes and ambitions and welcome with joy the advent of their Lord? The message was designed to enable them to discern their true spiritual state. It was sent in mercy to arouse them to seek the Lord with repentance and humiliation. The disappointment also, though the result of their own misapprehension of the message which they gave, was to be overruled for good. It would test the hearts of those who had professed to receive the warning. In the face of their disappointment, would they rashly give up their experience and cast away their confidence in God's word? Or would they, in prayer and humility, seek to discern where they had failed to comprehend the significance of the prophecy? How many had moved from fear or from impulse and excitement? How many were half-hearted and unbelieving? Multitudes professed to love the appearing of the Lord. When called to endure the scoffs and reproach of the world and the test of delay and disappointment, would they renounce the faith? Because they did not immediately understand the dealings of God with them, would they cast aside truths sustained by the clearest testimony of His Word? This test would reveal the strength of those who, with real faith, had obeyed what they believed to be the teaching of the Word and the Spirit of God. It would teach them, as only such an experience could, the danger of accepting the theories and interpretations of men instead of making the Bible its own interpreter. To the children of faith, the perplexity and sorrow resulting from their error would work the needed correction. They would be led to a closer study of the prophetic word. They would be taught to examine more carefully the foundation of their faith and to reject everything, however widely accepted by the Christian world, that was not founded upon the scriptures of truth. With these believers, as with the first disciples, that which in the hour of trial seemed dark to their understanding would afterward be made plain. When they should see the end of the Lord, they would know that, notwithstanding the trial resulting from their errors, His purposes of love toward them had been steadily fulfilling. They would learn by a blessed experience that He is very pitiful and of tender mercy, that all His paths are mercy and truth unto such as keep His covenant and His testimonies.
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4: A number of years ago, when Alexander the Great was going forward with his conquests and he was marching his armies the thousands of miles that he did, going through the Khyber Pass, he had reached a point in his conquest where he was essentially marching off the map, because up to that time they had no charts or maps that showed the lands that he was entering. Christopher Columbus, when he went sailing out into the Atlantic, when it got to a certain point, it was just blank and they had sea monsters there sailing off the map. When you look at what's happening in history now, this generation has entered an era with what we see happening in the different fields of technology and war. We have marched off the map. And people are wondering, does this mean that Armageddon is at our doors? Actually, you know, that's a quote from General Douglas MacArthur.

of the great day of God Almighty. Now notice here the mention of the battle. It pauses after it says that and says, "Behold, I'm coming as a thief." Now wait a second here. I want you to think. I'm going to read on in a second, but I just want you to think. Many people believe that the plagues happen after the rapture. They believe the battle of Armageddon is only for those who are left behind. But here, it's telling us that the battle hasn't happened yet, and Jesus hasn't come yet, and this is after the sixth plague. That ought to make you sit up and think. We're going to be talking a little about the sequence of the battle and the second coming in our study tonight. "Behold, I come as a thief. Blessed is he who watches and keeps his garments, lest he walk naked and they see his shame." Then it resumes. Verse 16, "And they gathered them together to a place called in the Hebrew Armageddon." Now that word is an enigma for many Bible scholars, and there's almost no limit to the number of interpretations of what that might mean. And I'm going to throw my hat in the ring tonight. First, I'll tell you what we do know. The word har or ar means hill or mountain of, and they believe the word Megiddon there comes from Megiddo or Valley of Megiddo. So, what is the Battle of Armageddon? Well, you know, of course, they've put a movie out called Armageddon. They say it's a meteor or an asteroid or some comet that's going to strike the earth. And then others are saying Armageddon is some plague that's going to sweep. It's the avian flu. There's all these different ideas about what the Battle of Armageddon is. Is it going to be an asteroid hitting the water causing a tidal wave? Is it going to be from starvation? What is Armageddon? People use it to describe something that is ominous, destructive, apocalyptic in nature. Well, very quickly, I'll tell you what I believe it is, and then I'm going to show you from the Bible. Armageddon is the last battle. Notice what happens here. When it talks about Armageddon, it's the end of the sixth plague. The seventh plague is Jesus coming. Armageddon is happening in the midst of the seven last plagues. It's the final battle where those who worship the beast in his image try to exterminate those who worship God. That's the Battle of Armageddon. Let's look at some verses. Revelation chapter 12, verse 17. "The dragon was enraged with the woman, and he went to make war with the rest of her offspring who keep the commandments of God and have the testimony of Jesus." The dragon makes war with God's people that obey him. Go to Revelation 13, verse 7. This is the chapter that's got the mark of the beast in it. And it says, "It was granted unto him to make war with the saints." There again, the devil making war with the saints. Revelation 17, verse 13 and 14. "These are of one mind, and they will give their power and authority to the beast. And these will make war with the Lamb." So, who is the dragon making war with? Those who, the saints, and with the Lamb, Christ and his people. Isn't that clear? We're not done yet. Revelation 19, verse 19. "And I saw the beast, the kings of the earth, and their armies gathered together to make war against him who sat on the horse and against his army." So, do we need to guess what this battle of Armageddon is? It is not a political battle. Jesus said in Matthew 24, there's going to be wars and rumors of wars. He said, that's not it. There have been wars ever since the time. I read somewhere that from 3,600 BC to the present, there have been 214 years of peace, and every other year has been a year of war. That 4,500,000,000 people have died in these wars. I mean, there's been wars all along. The final war is not going to be man against man. It's not going to be nation against nation or kingdom against kingdom. It's the kingdom of the devil against the kingdom of Christ. It's those who worship the beast against those who worship God. It's telling us God will fight for his people when it looks hopeless. By the way, and don't ever forget this, you and the Lord are a majority. It doesn't matter what the enemy has. And when you're tempted, remember, you and Jesus are a majority. What are some of the prophetic signs Jesus gave counting down to the Battle of Armageddon? I think the best resource to go to find out what are the signs of this final battle and the second coming of Christ, is it clear to everybody that the Battle of Armageddon is the final battle where Jesus rides with his horse and he ultimately comes
he's pictured, of course, riding a horse. I don't know that he's galloping on a Clydesdale

0: He comes. It's just one of the visual images we see in Revelation. He's also got a sword coming out of his mouth in these pictures. So you realize they're symbolic. That means the word coming out of his mouth. Beware of false Christs and false prophets. You know one reason that's so important? When Jesus came the first time, were his people, the Jewish people, did they have Bibles? Did they have the scriptures back then? Did they have scriptures that had prophecies about his coming? Were they ready for him when he came? Did they have a lot of misinterpretations and a lot of traditions they were following that just were not right? Even the disciples who were spirit-filled were confused. They didn't understand. They kept thinking the Messiah was going to come and he was going to just sit on the throne of David and overthrow the Romans and they'd be a world empire. And they had all these very appealing ideas, but they were not true. Could that happen again at the second coming? Are there a lot of people that think that we're just going to get zapped away and not have any trouble when Jesus comes? There's a lot of... And when you say false Christs and false prophets, that there may be some lovely people out there, but they're giving false prophecies. Their teaching is wrong. Many of the scholars say these popular notions about left behind are really fantasy. They're not in the Bible. So we've got to be careful to find out what does the Bible really say. And of course, there are also then the deranged false prophets that are out there. There's no shortage of kooks out there that say that I am Jesus. But you know, I'm not so much worried about the Jim Jones and the David Koresh and the moons. And I'll tell you who I'm worried about is when Satan seeks to impersonate Christ. The masterpiece of deception before Jesus comes back is where Satan is going to say, I'm going to really do a first-class job and do signs and wonders. Didn't we read there in Revelation 16, these unclean spirits that come out of the mouth of the beast, the dragon, the false prophet, they go forth to the kings of the earth and perform signs and miracles to deceive them. There's going to be a lot of miracles, but they are diabolical miracles. So you've got to be careful to base your conclusions on what the Bible says, because if you're basing it on signs and wonders, the devil can counterfeit those, can't he? Secondly, Christ goes on in his answer, and he said there will be wars and rumors of wars. Are there still rumors of wars today? And not only are we all tied up in Iraq, and that was very close to my heart, because we have a daughter that was in the Army, a son that just got out of the Marines. He was in Iraq. And very proud of our soldiers that are serving in those contests, but they're talking about if something else could evolve in Iran. What's next? For a while there, North Korea was testing missiles, and we thought, oops, is that where we're going next? Rumors of wars, not just wars. Then, pollution is another sign that we're getting closer to Armageddon. That's a sign that I think is very current for us today, because we're now living in an age where man has the capacity to destroy the earth. Do you know that's in Revelation? Revelation chapter 11, verse 18. Listen to this. It says that you should destroy those who destroy the earth. Now, you know, for the first 6,000 years of man's history, the most devastating thing that man could do to the planet is they could shoot bows and arrows and throw spears and lob cannonballs when they became more sophisticated. Our pollution was banana peels and coconut shells. I mean, we just really couldn't destroy the earth back then. But we are now in a generation that with our weapons and with our chemicals and our pollutants, do we now have the capacity to destroy the earth? That is one sign. People say, oh, Pastor Doug, people have talked about signs of Christ coming for 2,000 years now. What makes you think things are different now? They are different now. This generation is a different generation that we're living in. I think we're living in the last generation. Matter of fact, Jesus said in Matthew 24, verse 22, when we get down to the end, unless those days were shortened, no flesh would be saved. That word flesh there doesn't just mean people. It means nothing would survive. But now you don't need to worry about that. You're saying, Pastor Doug, wait a second here. You're making me nervous. I've always believed, and when I first became a Christian, I worshiped with a fellowship that believed in what we call the secret rapture. I'll talk more about that later. But I worshiped with a group that believed that the tribulation happened after the church was taken away, and so they felt great comfort in that. You're making us nervous, Pastor Doug, saying that we're going to be here when the seven last plagues fall. Well, I want to go by what the Bible says, friends. As appealing as it might be to think that Jesus is going to come and whisk us away and then things get ugly down here, but we don't have to worry about it because we're not here. That's not what the Bible teaches. The seven last plagues that you find in Revelation 15 and 16 are parallels of the 10 plagues that fell on ancient Egypt. Here's my question for you. Here's the million-dollar question. When the plagues fell on ancient Egypt, were the Israelites in Egypt? Were God's people there? Did God preserve them through the plagues? Do we need to fear the plagues? 1,000 may fall at your side, 10,000 at your right hand. It will not come nigh unto thee. Only with your eyes will you see and behold the destruction of the wicked. No plague will come near your dwelling. I'm paraphrasing Psalm 91. Why? Because we trust in the Lord. He'll take care of His people. There's natural disasters. Jesus talked about earthquakes, which is a natural disaster. We'll get to that in just a minute, but that would include storms. Have we seen that on an unprecedented scale? A couple of years ago, was it 2004, December 26th, not even 2 years ago yet, we had the biggest earthquake in recorded history. 250,000 lives were snuffed out. Someone wondered, is that in the Bible? Well, some have wondered if Jesus was referring to that. When you go to Luke 21, a parallel passage, when he talks about that, he said, there'll be signs in the sun and the moon and in the stars and on the earth, distress of nations with perplexity. Notice this, the sea and the waves roaring and men's hearts failing them for fear. We talked in that previous verse in Luke 21, men's hearts failing them for fear. What is terrorism? What is the weapon of terrorism? Is it plastic explosives or is it fear? And all these changes that we've had and these freedoms that we've lost, why? Because we're afraid. Famine, Jesus said, in different places. Do we still have famine in the world? They had an earthquake in Pakistan. 73,000 people died in the earthquake, but the aftermath was almost as bad because the roads in were closed, winter set in, and the people were starving. Famine isn't just because of crops, it's often because of war, catastrophes. 10,000 people per day are dying from either malnutrition or starvation. Violence. Jesus said, as it was in the days of Noah, so shall it be in the days that precede the coming of the Son of Man. What was it like back in the days of Noah? The Bible tells us that the thoughts of men's hearts were only evil continually. Violence filled the land. Jesus said, Matthew chapter 24, verse 14, and the gospel of this kingdom will be preached in all the world for a witness unto all nations, then the end will come. And he didn't say the gospel will be believed by everybody. He said the gospel is going to be proclaimed everywhere, then the end will come. And now through satellite television, through the printed page, through the computer, through tapes, missionaries, the gospel is going into all the world through radio. Now, based on the signs, how many of you believe Jesus is coming soon? Amen. Now, I think we need to talk a little bit about knowing something about how He is coming. There are a lot of misunderstandings. There was misunderstandings when He came the first time. There are going to be misunderstandings again. It is not going to be a secret. The Bible tells us that people are going to know. Now, of course, there's a lot of dear people that believe in the secret rapture. There are two prominent views among Christians. One is, of course, the secret rapture that has been championed by Tim LaHaye and Hal Lindsey and others. But even Tim LaHaye admits in his book, No Fear of the Storm, there's no single verse specifically that states Christ will come before the tribulation. It's become a very popular teaching that's appealing, that is fanciful and colorful, but it's not biblical. They say, oh, but the Bible says Jesus is coming as a thief. Yeah, let's read the whole thing. When it says Jesus is coming as a thief, what does that mean? Listen to this, 2 Peter chapter 3, verse 10. The day of the Lord will come as a thief in the night. And a lot of people stop right there. It doesn't stop there. Notice, in which, what happens in the day when He comes as a thief? What's happening on that day when He comes like a thief? In which the heavens pass away with a great noise, and the elements melt with fervent heat, the earth also and the works that are in it are burned up. Does it sound to you like life goes on for another 7 years after Jesus comes as a thief? No, that's it. When it says He's coming as a thief, it means it's a surprise. That's why Jesus said, in such an hour as you think not, the Son of Man comes. A thief does not send out an announcement, "I'll be coming, I hope that you won't be home." Leave the alarm off. No, it's a surprise. Again, is the coming of the Lord quiet? Psalms 50, verse 3. Our God shall come and shall, what does it say? Shall not keep silence. Not a secret. It shall be very tempestuous about him. It's not going to be people walking down the street and go, poof, disappearing. Again, 1 Thessalonians chapter 4, verse 16. The Lord himself shall descend from heaven with a shout, with the voice of the archangel, and with the trumpet of God, and the dead in Christ will rise first. This is one of the noisiest chapters in the Bible, noisiest passages. It's not a secret. Voice of an angel, trumpet of God. Jeremiah 25, verse 30 says that the Lord is going to come and he'll be roaring like a lion. He's going to roar from his holy habitation. There are two comings of Christ, principal comings to our world before sin is dealt with. One, he comes like a lion. One, he comes like a lamb. The devil swapped them. The devil told the Jewish nation, yeah, he's coming like a lion the first time to conquer the Romans. And that's what they wanted to believe. Now he's telling the church, yeah, he's coming like a lamb the second time to secretly rapture away the church. He swapped them. And the church, God's people, are not prepared for the real event. And there are dear, they're spirit-filled people. I think the Lord's going to save a lot of these people who are confused, but they're being mistaught. And I'll tell you what, my belief is safer anyway, not only because it's biblical. I'd rather be ready. And if I get raptured up and I meet you there, I'll say, well, I guess I was wrong. But praise the Lord. But if you're not ready, and we're going through the plagues, and you go, how come we didn't know about this? I'll say, well, I told you. Right? This is the safer belief. Put your belt on. Don't say we're only going 5 miles an hour. Put it on anyway. Someone else might be going 50 and hit you. Right? Will the second coming of Christ be visible to all men? Revelation 1, verse 7. Behold, he is coming with the clouds, and how many eyes? Every eye will see him. That means every eye of everybody alive in the world. Matthew 24, verse 30. And then shall appear the sign of the Son of Man in heaven, and then shall all the tribes of the earth mourn, and they shall see the Son of Man coming in the clouds of heaven with power and great glory. Is it a secret? Do people just disappear? Is this what Jesus said? What is the purpose of Jesus coming? Answer, Revelation 22, verse 12. He's coming to give rewards. And behold, I come quickly, and my reward is with me to give to every man according as his work shall be. When he comes, there's not another 7 years for the tribulation. Rewards are dispensed when he comes. What will happen to the righteous people when Jesus comes the second time? Answer, 1 Thessalonians 4:16. We touched on this already. For the Lord himself will descend from heaven with a shout, and the dead in Christ will rise first when he comes. There's a resurrection. Is that a secret? Again, 1 Corinthians 15, verse 52 and verse 53. The dead will be raised incorruptible, and we will be changed. For this corruptible must put on incorruption, and this mortal shall be put on immortality. And that's what happens in a twinkling of an eye. It doesn't mean that you're going to twinkle your eye and all of a sudden people are going to disappear. The change that the saved receive is a twinkling of an eye. They go from mortal to immortal bodies. That's what happens instantly. Then we who are alive and remain, the righteous who are living, they're caught up to meet them in the clouds. They meet the Lord in the air. That's the rapture. When we are caught up. The word rapture means we are caught up. Nothing wrong with that word, even though it's not in the Bible as you find it here. It means to be caught up to meet the Lord. And that's when it's going to happen. But is it a secret? Trumpet? Resurrection? Earthquake? All these things happening at the same time? What's going to happen to the wicked when Jesus comes? They're being told they got 7 more years to work it out. They get a second chance. 2 Thessalonians 2:8. What's going to happen to the wicked? It tells us, and then shall that wicked one be revealed, whom the Lord shall consume with the spirit of his mouth and shall destroy with the brightness of his coming. The brightness, the glory of Christ's second coming. It's going to be good news for the saved, bad news for the lost. And then again, Revelation 6, verse 15. This is a troubling verse, but you want the prophecies, don't you? And the kings of the earth, and the great men, and the rich men, and the chief captains, and the mighty men, and every bondman, and every free man, they said to the mountains and the rocks, fall on us and hide us from the face of him that sits on the throne and from the wrath of the Lamb, for the great day of his wrath is come, and who shall be able to stand?" This is the battle of Armageddon when Jesus comes to rescue. There's only two sides. Jesus said, there's a war. You're either with me or you're against me. You're either with me or you're with the enemy. He's either going to be the one we look for and say, this is our God, we've waited for him and he will save us, or we're going to run from the wrath of the Lamb. There's no middle ground. Now look at what we've discovered. The coming of Jesus is not going to be a secret. It's telling us that it's going to be literal, personal, visible, audible, physical, vitalizing. A resurrection takes place, glorious, climatic. Nobody's going to read about it in the papers the next day and say, you know, the rapture took place and we were left behind. That's not what the Bible teaches. We're living in the last generation, friends. We're living in a generation where man can destroy the earth, where the gospel can go into all the world, when knowledge has increased and yet man has not bent his knowledge to love his fellow man, but we bend it to destroy each other. How can I be certain that I'll be ready when Jesus comes back? That's why we do these seminars. Do you know that by now? We want you to be ready. Jesus promises in John 6, verse 37, "Him that comes to me, I will in no wise cast out." Come to Jesus. Just come to him. You can come to him tonight. Again, John 1, 12, "As many as received him, to them he gave power to become the sons of God." He'll give you power to live a new life. You'll be a new creature with a new heart. Come to Jesus. He'll recreate you. What dangers does the Lord warn against, solemnly warn against, in connection with the second coming? Matthew 24, verse 44, "Therefore be ye ready, for in such an hour as you think not, the Son of Man comes." Jesus said, as it was in the days of Noah and Lot, life was going on. They were building and eating and drinking. And then the flood came, and then the fire came. So don't be thinking that it's going to be in the headlines, Jesus comes tomorrow, and you're going to have time like preparing for your taxes. Be ready. Amen? Furthermore, Revelation 22:12, he says, "Behold, I come quickly, and my reward is with me to give to every man." Friends, we've seen that there are environmental signs, there are religious signs, there are scientific signs, spiritual signs, political signs, moral signs, social signs. What do we do when we see all these signs are near? He says, "Lift up your head, for your redemption is near." It's at the doors. I believe the coming of Jesus is at the door, friends. What about you?
1: In Mark chapter 16, Jesus said, "Whoever believes and is baptized will be saved." Later, Jesus said in John chapter 3, "Unless you're born of the water and the Spirit, you cannot enter the kingdom of heaven." 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We want to get the word out because God's message is our mission.
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0: You will now become quiet. Sanhedrin ruling council of Israel is now in session. Caiaphas, most high priest, presiding.
1: Revered members, you all know why this special meeting has been called. Ever since the apparent healing of the crippled man at Bethsaida, the man Jesus from Nazareth has been going throughout the land disobeying the laws of the temple services and attempting to bring disgrace and dishonor to the rulers and priests of Israel, to us. When enough people are on his side, he will lead them into a revolt and place himself on a throne as their king. This we must stop.
2: Ever since Bethsaida, has not this august body been trying to entrap Jesus so as to have him killed?
1: Nicodemus, you are always speaking out of turn.
3: I think the question posed by Nicodemus is appropriate and should be answered.
1: The answer is, yes, we have.
2: Why, sir?
1: I told you why, to put an end to his teachings of heresy before he overthrows all that God and Rome have ordained.
2: You have had spies out all this time, have you not? Watching every move and listening to his every word?
1: Yes.
2: And still you have found nothing to warrant his arrest?
1: Captain?
4: Yes, sir. Our spies report that Jesus of Nazareth is such... he speaks with so much authority and wisdom that they become transfixed, unable to move against him. Also, they fear the people. Any open move against Jesus might easily arouse the wrath of the multitudes, and the lives of the spies would be endangered.
1: Now, does that answer your question, Nicodemus?
2: For the time being, yes.
1: I've come to a conclusion, members of the council. Obviously, Jesus cannot be taken into custody in the presence of a multitude of people, unless he can be led into a trap that will reveal to the multitude that he is a false teacher, seeking to overthrow the government as well as the ceremonies appointed by God. If that fails, we will have to resort to arresting him privately and whisking him away to a secret place, and there... all in favor, so indicate. Nicodemus, you did not vote. Neither did you, Joseph of Arimathea.
2: I have not made up my mind.
3: At the proper time.
1: Captain, you continue to have all places covered by our spies. Remember, all of you, I want Jesus trapped so he can be silenced. Above all, he must be humbled before the multitude so that we, once more, become the revered leaders of the people. The very first thing I want you to do when you see Jesus the first day of the next feast, if possible, is to ask him this question. Ask it so that all may hear. It is the law that all teachers in Israel must study at the feet of priests in the temple. This you have never done. So tell us.
5: You are a man of no learning. Therefore, by what authority do you presume to go about Israel teaching the people?
6: My doctrine is not mine, but his that sent me. If any man will do his will, he shall know the doctrine, whether it be of God or whether I speak of myself.
7: The Master speaks simply, yet with great meaning and wisdom. Truth must be received into the soul. Then it will claim the doing of God's will.
8: Sometimes, Peter, you're as deep as still water.
6: Shh. He that speaketh of himself seeketh his own glory. But he that seeketh his glory that sent him, the same is true, and no unrighteousness is in him.
7: True, very true.
6: Did not Moses give you the law, thou shalt not kill? Yet none of you keepeth it. If so, why go ye about to kill me?
5: Thou hast a devil. Who goest about to kill thee?
9: It is the rulers and the Pharisees who seek to kill Jesus. He speaks boldly, yet those who were sent to arrest him say nothing. They do not know that he is the very Christ whom they seek.
10: Stranger, I heard your words. You marvel. We all do. Jesus is from Nazareth, grew up there. People know him. But when Christ cometh, no man knoweth whence he is.
9: Shh! He's going to speak again.
6: Ye do know me, and ye know from whence I came. I am not come of myself, but he that sent me is true, whom ye know not. But I know him, for I am from him, and he hath sent me.
1: He openly claimed to be sent of God.
5: Yes, sir.
1: Captain?
4: Yes, sir.
1: Take some officers. Go to the temple. Find Jesus, arrest him, and bring him here to me.
4: At once, sir. He's about to talk to the people. Let's hear what he has to say.
6: Yet a little while am I with you, and then I go unto him that sent me. Ye shall seek me and shall not find me, and where I am, thither ye cannot come.
4: I go to him that sent me. Me? What does he mean by that? I wonder, could he...
1: You did not arrest Jesus?
4: No, sir.
1: Why?
4: Never spake man like this man.
1: Never spake man like... What kind of an excuse is that?
4: Jesus spake with much authority and power.
1: Are you deceived like the people? Have any of the rulers or Pharisees believed on him? Have any of us?
4: Some, sir.
1: Only the people believe, but they are ignorant of the laws and are cursed. Take your men back to the temple, and this time bring Jesus to me. We have enough evidence to put him to death.
2: Sir, does our law permit the judging of any man without first hearing his case in court? Nay, so also shall the man from Nazareth be heard, that we may know the truth about what he doeth. He shall be judged accordingly.
1: The court of the Sanhedrin is dismissed.

0: Paul's trial saw the vast judgment hall filled by an eager, restless crowd that surged and pressed to the front to see and hear all that should take place.
1: I told you you shouldn't have come. You'll be trampled to death.
2: And I told you I can take care of myself. I'm just as anxious as you are to see what an old man looks like who's completely in the hands of Satan and has committed every crime in the book.
1: Is he supposed to look different from anyone else?
2: All criminals show it in their hardened face, shifty eyes. A guilty atmosphere seems to surround them.
1: You should know. You come here to about every trial, don't you?
2: Yes.
3: Hear ye, hear ye! Nero, his majesty, emperor of Rome, ruler of the world, enters. With him are his ministers, princes, kings, and distinguished visitors from faraway places. Bend the knee.
4: You may arise.
5: Long live Nero, ruler of the world!
6: Long live Nero, ruler of the world!
4: Captain, bring in the prisoner.
7: Yes, sir, your majesty.
8: What a magnificent monarch Nero is.
2: He's haughty.
8: He has a right to be. As a young man in his early 30s, he has reached the height of earthly power, authority, and wealth.
2: And the lowest depths of crime and iniquity.
8: No one dares to question his authority. Kings lay their crowns at his feet. Millions bow in obedience to his mandates. Someday he will be worshipped as a god. Nero will be... Oh, there he is, the prisoner.
2: The man is old. Terribly old.
7: Stand here in front of the emperor.
8: Oh, look at Nero. He's angry. And look at the prisoner, Paul. Aged, no money, without counsel, not a friend at his side. Yet he stands before the great Nero, with his face showing strength of character and a heart that's at peace with God.
2: And a smile on his lips. This is no criminal. Everything about him shouts his innocence. Yet Nero will find him guilty and sentence him to death.
9: My husband and emperor was impressed by the eloquent defense of the prisoner.
4: Yes, my dear, it was a forceful defense. But I was impressed more by his manner. I felt a desire to be kind to the aged and I am sure innocent Paul, at least for the time being. Therefore, I sent him back to prison instead of having him put to death.
10: 10 I understand you've heard from Paul.
11: Yes, Mark. Just yesterday, a runner brought me a letter from him.
10: Good. Will you read it to us in the church this coming Sabbath day?
11: No. Perhaps I shall read part of it sometime, but this letter is mostly for me, personally. Besides, I probably won't be here on the Sabbath day.
10: No. Why not?
11: I intend to go to Paul. I only hope I can get there in time.
10: In time? For what?
11: Paul wrote the letter after his trial before Nero.
10: Oh, the trial is over then. What was the verdict?
11: At least Paul wasn't put to death. Nero sent him back to the dungeon without making any kind of decision. But Paul feels certain that it is only a matter of time until Nero will make a decision and the sentence will be death.
10: And you're hoping to get there before that happens?
11: Yes, Paul asked me to come. He sounded so lonely, said that Crescens and Titus had gone on missions and that Demas had deserted him, even turned his back on Christianity. So only Luke is still with Paul.
10: Poor Paul.
11: Poor Demas.
10: Poor Demas? Why waste pity on him?
11: Paul can look forward to eternal life, but unless Demas repents, what can he look forward to?
10: You're right. Poor Demas.
11: But my immediate concern is for Paul. So I must go to Rome and give Paul what comfort I can.
10: I'd like to accompany you, Timothy. I deserted Paul once. Although I know he's forgiven me, I'd like to talk to him again and thank him once more for his kindness to me. May I go with you?
11: I'm glad you want to. Paul asked that I bring you, and I could use some assistance, for Paul wants me to stop at Troas on the way and bring his coat and some books he left there.
10: It must be cold in that dungeon. With winter approaching, maybe we'd better take an extra blanket or two along.
11: Good idea. But don't let me forget the books. Paul wrote especially the books.
10: That sounds just like Paul, putting his beloved books before his personal comfort.
11: Well, let us make preparations for the journey.
12: Timothy. Mark, what a wonderful surprise.
13: Hello, it's good Paul. To see you, Paul.
12: Did you remember my books?
11: Yes, they're still with our baggage.
12: Thank you. I'm so glad you came.
4: I have decided about Paul. Those Christians are appearing everywhere, even here in my own imperial household. I will not tolerate such open rebellion. Paul, as their leader, must die. Captain, take Paul to the place of execution and behead him.
7: Paul, prisoner of Rome, the Emperor has passed sentence upon you. Being a Roman citizen, you cannot be subjected to torture. Therefore, you shall be beheaded. This is the place of execution.
12: Thank you, Captain. You've been very kind.
7: Kind? I am your executioner. Soon this blade will descend and end your life. Yet, you seem almost cheerful. Don't you hold any malice towards me or anyone?
12: Captain, I look not at your blade, nor this place of my death. Rather, I look to the great beyond with certainty and with joyous hope. The time of my departure from this earth is at hand, but I am ready, for I have fought a good fight. I have finished my course. I have kept the faith. Henceforth there is laid up for me a crown of righteousness, which the Lord shall give me at that great day. And not to me only, but unto all them that love his appearing.
7: I have fought a good fight.
14: What did you say, dear?
7: Oh, nothing. I was just repeating what Paul said just before he died.
14: Paul's death bothers you, doesn't it?
7: I'm not sure bothers is the right word, Clester. If only I could have the same assurance that Paul had.
14: You mean the assurance of life after death?
7: Yes.
14: You want to be a Christian?
7: Yes.
14: Oh, I'm glad. Because I want what Paul had, too.
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0: Elisha was a prophet of the people. He visited the rich, the poor, the powerful, the weak, kings, commoners. He stayed in palaces, in hovels. His influence for God was felt in every corner of Israel and in every walk of life.
1: Long live the king! Long live the king!
2: Oh, greetings, Elisha. And what bringeth thee, thou man of God, to my court? Bringest thou counsel from God or reproof?
1: O king, thou walkest in the ways of God to do his will. I bring thee glad tidings and a blessing from the living God of Abraham and Isaac.
3: Welcome to my humble abode, O ye prophet of the living God of heaven.
1: Blessings be upon thee and thy son.
3: Canst thou stay and eat of our meager bread?
1: I am come to give thee warning, thee and thy son. Behold, the Lord bringeth a 7-year famine upon Israel. Get thee up, thou and thy household, and get thee hence, sojourning wheresoever thou canst, and return here again at the end of the 7 years.
3: Why trouble ye, O man of God, to bring this warning to me? Are there not noblemen, officers, ladies of great wealth, and other more important people than I to warn?
1: The Lord is no respecter of persons. Thou art just as important in his sight as the wealthiest and most powerful person in the world.
4: Elisha, prophet of God, to see thee, O king.
2: Audience denied. He does nothing but lecture and censure me. Were he not so loved and respected by most of the people, I would have him beheaded.
0: And it came upon a day that Elisha, man of influence, servant yet master, humble yet great, fell ill of the sickness whereof he died. Joash, the new and youthful king of Israel, hearing of Elisha's sickness, went to the prophet's humble abode and spoke unto him.
5: O Elisha, my father and father to all Israel, pass not away, I pray thee. For thou art greater and more powerful than all the chariots of Israel and the horsemen thereof. What, O Elisha, will I do? What will Israel do without you?
1: Take up thy bow and thy arrows, O king.
5: My bow and... as thou sayest, ye man of God.
1: Put thy hand upon the bow. I place my hands over thine. Open the latticed window eastward.
5: Yes, sir.
1: Now, your majesty, draw back the bow and shoot eastward through the window.
5: Thy wish is my command.
1: That arrow, speeding on its way, O king, typifies the arrow of the Lord's deliverance. The arrow of deliverance from Syrian aggression. Thou shalt smite the Syrians in Aphek, O king, until thou hast consumed them.
5: Thou hast said, so shall it be.
1: Faith, O king, or the lack thereof, are the factors that will determine thy success or failure as king of Israel. Your majesty, pick up, I pray thee, the arrows that remain in thy quiver. Hold them in thy hand and beat them upon the floor. Thou beatest them but thrice, showing, O king, a lack of the enthusiasm and perseverance thou needest for thy duty to Israel. Thou shouldst have smitten them 5 or 6 times. Then would thou have smitten Syria till thou hadst consumed them. Whereas now, thou shalt smite Syria but 3 times.
5: I am sorry, my father.
1: Please leave now, your majesty. I tire.
5: Farewell, O man of God.
6: Anything I can do for thy comfort, master?
1: Yes, my son. I am tired and in deep pain. No more visitors today, please. You may sit here by my bedside. I perceive that thou wishest to ask of me a question.
6: Yes, sir, but it can wait.
1: Thou art a son of the prophets. When I am gone, there is much work for thee and thy fellow students to do. Ask now of me what thou wilt.
6: Elisha, sir, Elijah, prophet of God before thee, was taken into heaven in a fiery chariot, and he experienced no lingering sickness or pain. Yet thou, truly as godly and faithful a prophet as was Elijah, hast been ill a goodly length of time and in extreme pain. Why does God permit it in thy case and not in Elijah's?
1: The good Lord has a purpose. I know not what it is, but his will be done now and always.
6: You don't seem to mind the terrific pain.
1: I know not how, but in some manner I am serving God and his purpose

Son, in all confidence, I can say as David said, God will redeem my soul from the power of the grave, for he shall receive.

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1: Hey, Father, in Hebrew, in Swahili, in English, when we lift up our hearts, our spirits to praise your name, the Alleluia sounds the same. It is an expression of deep gratitude. We linger just a little longer in your presence, now with Holy Scripture front and center. May the Holy Spirit who inspired this teaching long, long ago be here, as Jesus said, to guide us. Guide us into all truth, we pray in his name. Amen. I hold here in my hands in the pulpit my dog-eared copy of C.S. Lewis's classic, Mere Christianity. You know it's dog-eared when you have to put a rubber band around it to keep the pages inside. But some books are just worth hanging on to. I want to read a line from Mere Christianity for two reasons. Number one, the line sets up our metaphor for this teaching today called the invasion. And then number two, I have been caught by surprise over the last few weeks, just the last few weeks, as I've added four young adults to my prayer list, my personal prayer list, four young adults who are wrestling over the existence of God. I need to tell you that C.S. Lewis, as a young man, was an atheist. It's okay. It's okay to have questions about faith. It's okay to have doubt. It's not the end of the world. C.S. Lewis became a believer as a young man, a believer in Christ, and went on to become arguably the greatest apologist, the greatest defender of Christianity in the 20th century. Great mind and writings. So, he gave these talks actually over the BBC during World War II after the talks were given, after the war, collected and made, put into this book. So this is from page 50 of the little classic, Mere Christianity. I freely admit, Lewis writes, that real Christianity, as distinct from Christianity in water, all right, watered down Christianity, real Christianity goes much nearer to dualism than people think. Dualism teaches there are two eternal forces, good and evil, they're both eternal. You're just stuck with them forever. But he says we might be closer to that. One of the things that surprised me when I first read the New Testament as a young man, read it seriously, was that it talks so much about a dark power in the universe, a mighty evil spirit who was held to be the power behind death and disease and sin. The difference is that Christianity thinks this dark power was created by God and was good when he was created and went wrong. Christianity agrees with dualism that this universe is at war, but it does not think this is a war between independent powers. It thinks it is a civil war, a rebellion, and that we're living in a part of the universe occupied by the rebel. Right on. I agree with C.S. Lewis. Now here comes the line. Enemy occupied territory. That is what this world is. Christianity is the story of how the rightful king has landed, you might say landed in disguise, and is calling us all to take part in a great campaign of sabotage. Landing behind enemy lines. I like the metaphor. Landing in disguise, the invasion. The king, born a little baby in a village 2,000 years ago. Who's the king? And by the way, what in the world does that have to do with this teaching series we're in called the Sabbath? Do they fit? Watch the pieces fit. Let's explore it together. Open your Bible, please, to two books. We're going to do something today we have never done before, and that is we're going to read two books simultaneously. Book of Genesis and the book of John. So pull your Bible out. If you don't have a Bible, grab the pew Bible. We got to go. We're going to fly through this. Two books simultaneously. We're going to read just their openings, their prologues. You're going to be amazed, as I was, at the dramatic similarity between the opening to the Old Testament and the opening to the New Testament. You say, hey, wait a minute. Pastor, John's not the opening to the New Testament, it's Matthew. No, but John's prologue actually goes back before Bethlehem, way before, so we could call John effectively the prologue to the New Testament. So we got the Genesis and John. Now, everybody knows where Genesis 1 is, where we'll be. But John, if you have a ribbon in your Bible, take your ribbon right now because we're going to be going back and forth. Put your ribbon in John 1. If you got a Bible with a ribbon, if you don't, put your bulletin in John 1. We'll get a study guide to you in just a second. We want to note seven strikingly dramatic parallels between Genesis and John. In fact, let's just do the study guide right now. Let's put the study guide. If you came in today without a study guide, you didn't get a worship bulletin, ushers, thank you very much. Hold your hands up. Our friendly ushers will be by you in just a moment, all the way to the back of the balcony. I want to make sure the choir has study guides as well. So hold your hand up. You want to get these seven dramatic parallels. And those of you who are watching on television right now, we're very honored to have you. Thank you for joining us. Let me give a website, put it on the screen for you. It's where you can find the study guide, www.pmchurch.tv. That's our website for this New Perceptions telecast. Go to that website. You're looking for the teaching series entitled The Sabbath. This is part four in that series. There are only six parts, so we're moving into the second and last half here. You're looking for The Sabbath. The teaching, this one is entitled The Invasion. So when you find The Invasion and it says study guide there, you got it. You click there, you'll have the same study guide we do. I want to make sure everybody gets one, because we're going to fly. Yeah, keep your hand up in the back. While you're doing that, I'm going to go ahead and start. All right, seven dramatic parallels, striking parallels between Genesis and John. What you're going to need to do is you're going to need to write the numbers down. You're going to need to write the references down. We put the books into the study guide. Let's put the first screen up. Genesis 1:1, so you write that in. And John 1:1 through 3. All right, so the parallel number one, here we go. Well, Genesis 1:1, that's not hard to find. It's page one of our pew Bible. And it's the beginning of every Bible, so let's find Genesis 1:1. And then we're going to start flying, okay? Genesis 1:1, here are the familiar words. In the beginning, God created the heavens and the earth. When we began this series three times ago, we remembered that in Christmas Eve 1968, the Apollo crew, looking out the little space portal of their capsule, saw this terrestrial blue-green ball, and they quoted these words to a broadcast sent to the whole world. In the beginning, God created the heavens and the earth. Okay, so we got that down. Let's take a look at John. See, I got a ribbon, so I can go straight to John 1. Put your study guide right in John 1 if you don't have a ribbon. Let's look at John 1, verse 1. John 1. John 1, 1, in the beginning. Look at that. In the beginning. Different language, Greek in the New Testament, Hebrew in the Old Testament. In the beginning was the Word, and the Word was with God. This is capital W word. And the Word was God. Verse 2, He was in the beginning with God. Now notice verse 3. All things were made through Him, and without Him nothing was made that was made. You know, that Greek word for word is logos. From whence comes the English word logo. You just drop the S and we got a logo. You know what a logo is, don't you? A logo is that which becomes a visual representation of a reality that you can't see. But you have the logo. And when you see Andrews University's logo, you say, ah. When you see Pioneer's logo on the cover of our bulletin, up. Apple's logo on the back of a computer, all lighted up in white, Apple. You know the logo, what it represents. So, the Word is a logo. It's a divine logo. See Him? He represents the reality behind the logo, the logos. By the way, John is the only one of the New Testament writers to use this word logos to refer to one of the members of the Godhead. So it's a significant word. I like this Desire of Ages 19. It's in your study guide. Fill it in. By coming to dwell with us, Jesus was to reveal God both to men and to angels. He was the Word of God. He was God's thought made audible. Look at you and I look at each other right now, and neither of us speaks. I have no idea what you're thinking. You have no idea what I'm thinking. I have to open my mouth. Once I put words to it, you know my thoughts. Once you put words to it, I know your thoughts. That's what the Word, capital W Word, was. So what does parallel 1 between Genesis and John 1 teach us? Write it down. Christ is the Creator. Christ is the Creator of the world / universe. No question. Genesis just says God. John 1 comes along and says, let me tell you, it was Christ Himself. And by the way, not only John teaches that, not only John, but Paul teaches it. Hebrews teaches it as well. In fact, the New Testament is unequivocal. Jot this down. The active divine agent. You see it there in your study guide? The active divine agent who created the earth in the beginning, the God who personally shaped Adam and Eve into existence, was the pre-incarnate Christ. Genesis 2:7, when it says the Lord God made man out of the dust of the ground, that is Christ. He became Jesus. That's Christ over that little hunk of clay. We've got a personality we can put to the God of Genesis 1. That's Christ. In fact, John 1, Colossians 1, Hebrews 1. I tell people, you want to know where Christ is the Creator? John 1, Colossians 1, Hebrews 1. Let's go to Colossians 1. For by Him, Christ, all things were created that are in heaven and that are on the earth, visible and invisible, whether thrones or dominions or principalities or powers. ours. All things were created through Him and for Him. And He is before all things, and in Him all things consist. He is the active agent of creation in the Godhead. Let's go to Hebrews chapter 1 and take a look at this. God, who at various times and in various ways spoke in time past to the fathers and mothers by the prophets, God has in these last days spoken to us by His Son, Jesus, whom He has appointed heir of all things, through whom also He made the worlds. Christ is the Creator, who being in the brightness of His glory and the express image of His person and upholding all things by the word of His power, when He had by Himself at Calvary purged our sins, sat down at the right hand of the Majesty on high. He's back on the throne. The Creator of the universe was the baby born in Bethlehem. That's the point, ladies and gentlemen. Christ Himself. Okay, that's the longest one of the parallels. The rest will fly by. Here comes parallel number two. Jot it down. Genesis 1:26 and John 1:12. Now, I'm sorry, that's the wrong number. I jumped to three. Parallel two. Genesis 1, 3, and 4. Let's get it right. Genesis 1, 3, and 4. And John chapter 1, verses 4, 5, and 9. Okay, so you got the ribbon in John. So that means we can go back to Genesis. You won't lose your place. Put the study guide there in John, because that's usually when you'll write, is after the John reading. Okay. So what is this in Genesis 1, verse 3 and 4? Okay, then God said, let there be what? Light. And there was light. Verse 4, and God saw the light, that it was good, and God divided the light from the darkness. Very clear. The Creator immediately is immersed in light. He's dealing with light. Is it true in the prologue of John? Take your ribbon. Now we go to John 1. Let's find out. Sure enough, look at this. John 1, verse 4. In Him, in Christ, the Word. In the Word was life, and the life was the light of men. And the light shines in the darkness, and the darkness did not comprehend it. Now move your finger down to verse 9. He was the true light which gives light to every man and woman coming into the world. There it is, ladies and gentlemen. Christ, this is parallel 2, jot it down. Christ is the light of the world. Unmistakably, both prologues move from announcing the Creator to associating immediately the Creator with light and residual darkness. All right? That's clear. Parallel number 3. Here we go. There are only 7 of these. Parallel number 3, jot it down. Genesis 1. Now we go with verse 26. Genesis 1, 26. Jot it down. John 1, 12. All right? So here we go back again. Boy, aren't you glad we don't have to do this every week? This would take forever. All right. We go back to Genesis 1. We drop down to verse 26. Then God said, let us make man and woman in our image according to our likeness, and let them have dominion over the fish of the sea, over the birds of the air. Boy, weren't those animals something in the Masai Mara? I tell you what, just let them have dominion over the entire population of animals, birds, and fish. All right, that's Genesis 1. Now, can we find a parallel in John 1? Take your ribbon or your study guide, whip right back to John 1. And what are we looking for here? This would be verse 12. So in Genesis 1, let's make man in our image. And in verse 12 of John 1, it says, but as many as received Christ, to them He gave the right to become children of God to those who believe in His name. Jot it down. Parallel number 3. The inhabitants of earth are to be the children of God. Both prologues make it clear. Earth inhabitants are children of the divine Father in His image. Now it's true. John comes along and says, oh, wait a minute. Time out. You're not born automatically. No. You have to choose now because of the fall. You have to choose to be a part of that family. Nobody's forced to be in God's family. But if you accept Christ, you're in. All right, parallel number 4. Only 7 of these. Parallel number 4, Genesis 3. Now write down here 1 through 14, because that's the whole story. But we're not going to read 1 through 14. And then write down John 1, 11. Because the moment you see Genesis 3, you remember it. The people that read Genesis say, oh boy, that's the story of Eve. That's the story of Eve at the tree. And this is the awful meltdown. You're right. Let's go to Genesis 3. Go to Genesis 3. I want to look at just one verse. We're going to go to verse 8. The whole story, you know, is so tragic. But this has to be the heartbreaker. The heartbreaker is verse 8. Because remember, Christ is the one who shaped them. Christ is the one who breathed life into Adam and then took a rib and breathed life into Eve. Christ is their forever friend. He is their Creator. So this must have broken his heart when you get down to verse 8 after they both eaten of the tree. And verse 8 says, and they heard, it would be Adam and Eve, heard the sound of the Lord God walking in the garden in the cool of the day. That's Christ. That's Christ. He said, I'm coming down from my friends. Hey guys, where are you? It's kind of quiet around here. What's up with that? You're usually here when I come. You're here to welcome me. Hey, anybody here? And then he sees the bush moving. He said, I never created a moving bush. Must be something behind it. That's what it says here. And they heard the sound of the Lord God walking in the garden in the cool of the day. And Adam and his wife, can you believe this? They hid themselves from the presence of the Lord God among the trees of the garden. I tell you what, ladies and gentlemen, sin tells the lie and we believe it. God is not somebody to be a friend of. He's somebody to be afraid of. God is not somebody to run to. He's somebody to run from. The serpent Lucifer has spun that lie from the very beginning and the human race has bitten it hook, line, and sinker. Somebody to be afraid of. That's what sin has done to us. I tell you what, the heartache of verse 8 in chapter 3 can only be matched by the heartbreak of verse 11 back in John 1. You know, before I ever looked at these parallels, I've always gotten a lump in my throat when I read verse 11. It's so sad in John 1. Look at John 1. It's just so sad. That verse is there, but it's so sad. Look at this, John 1, 11. Isn't this something? He came to His own. These are His own. This is my family. He came to His own, and what happened? His own did not receive it. Hey! They didn't run to Him. They ran from Him. You can't be who you say you are. He came to His own and His own received Him not. Jot it down, please. Parallel number 4, sin. It's clear in both prologues. Sin shatters our relationship with our Creator, and instead of running to Him, we run from Him. Parallel number 5. Just 7 of these. Here comes 5. Genesis 3:15. In John 1, 14, and then add 29. All right, so now leave your ribbon or study guide there. We've got to go back to Genesis 3. So God says, hey guys, what's happening? Why are you hiding from me, Adam? What's the problem, boy? Adam says, well, I heard you coming and I was afraid. Why are you afraid? Because I'm naked. And what do you mean you're naked? Who told you you were naked? Did you go near that? Did you eat from that tree? Yeah, well, let me tell you something. The woman you made and the one that you gave to me, she's the one that got me into it. Woman, Eve, is that true? You ate from the tree? Well, let me tell you something. The serpent you made is the one that got me into it. Serpent, is this true? It's sin. Always self-justification. I never take the blame. It's not my fault. It's my parents' fault. It's my wife's fault. It's my husband's fault. It's society's fault that I'm this way. Always twisting the blame. Turning it. Is that you, serpent? And then God speaks to the serpent. That would be verse 14. So the Lord God said to the serpent, because you have done this, oh my, you are cursed more than all cattle and more than every beast of the field. On your belly you shall go and you will eat dust all the days of your life. And I'm going to make a promise right now in this garden to the three of you. And here comes the promise. This is beautiful. Code language. Verse 15, and I will put enmity, serpent, between you and the woman and between your seed and her seed. Notice it's capital S seed now. She's going to have, seed's going to come through her, and he, the seed, shall bruise your head and you shall bruise his heel. Now, if somebody took you and said, we got a steamroller here, we're going to give you two places, you pick, two places we're going to run over your body. We will either run over your head or we will run over your heel. Which would you choose? Please, go ahead. It'll kill me, but go ahead. See, the seed will come. He will crush your head. But you will be paying to him. You will crush his heel. Only one wins. The seed of the woman. Any parallel to that? Somebody coming into this human stream? Any parallel? But of course. Go back quick. Take your ribbon. Go back to John 1. The parallel is inescapable. Look at this, verse 14. John 1, verse 14. And the Word, remember the audible expression of God, became flesh. The visible now. He's not only audible, He's going to become visible. I am the God of the universe. I am. And the Word became flesh and dwelt among us, pitched His tent right beside us. And we beheld His glory, the glory as of the only begotten of the Father, full of grace and truth. And then just a few moments later in the story that begins in verse 29, John the Baptizer sees Jesus coming and he cries out, behold, verse 29, behold, the Lamb of God who takes away the sin of the world, the Savior is here. Ah. The promise of a coming deliverer. The Word audible. Flesh visible. C.S. Lewis, jot this down. This is the line we began with. Lewis writing, Christianity is the story of how the rightful king has landed. You might say, in disguise. That's the invasion, guys. That's the invasion. He has invaded our space. He came in disguise. On this enemy-occupied world, He did it in human form. And then I love this from Desire of Ages. Keep your pen there. So Christ set up His tabernacle in the midst of our human encampment. He pitched His tent by the side of the tents of men and women, that He might dwell among us and make us familiar with His divine character and life. Since Jesus came to dwell with us, we know that God, I love this, God is acquainted with our trials and sympathizes with our griefs. Every son and daughter of Adam may understand that our Creator is the friend of sinners. Write that in. Our Creator. Can you believe that? Our Creator is our friend. For in every doctrine of grace, every promise of joy, every deed of love, every divine attraction presented in the Savior's life on earth, we see God with us. Write it down, please. Parallel number 5. Our Creator came to earth to become our Savior. Only 7 of these. We come to the next to the last. Parallel number 6. Jot it down, please. Genesis 1:31, and then write in 2:1, chapter 2, verse 1. That's for Genesis, and then for John, write down. Oh, we're gonna now fly to the end, the mighty epic, the finale of John 19:30. So write that in. Now let's do a little bit of a review here. We did this in a previous teaching in this series. Let's do the Reader's Digest version of every 24-hour period. Remember the creation hours. The Hebrew's clear. These are 24-hour periods. So you tell me, day 1, 24-hour day 1, what did God create? Light. Good. 24-hour day 2, what did God create? Atmosphere, very good. 24-hour day 3, what did God create? Earth, and on top of the earth, trees and flowers. 24-hour day 4, what did God create? Solar system. Yep, sun, moon, and the planets. 24-hour day 5, what did God create in the air? And in the sea? And 24-hour day 6, what did God create? All of them. Long neck, long trunk. What a God of variety, huh? Could have made them all looking like us. How sad. Oh, by the way, day 6, what else did God create? You and me. All right, so now, Genesis 1, day 6 is over. I don't want to reread that line again with you, Genesis 1:31. Genesis 1:31, then God saw everything that He had made, and indeed it was, very good. So the evening and the morning were the sixth day. Now go to verse 1 of chapter 2. Thus the heavens and the earth and all the host of them were what, church? Were what? Were finished. Were finished. Any such parallel in the Gospel of John? How does the Passion Week climax? Okay, let's fly to the Passion Week. Go to John 19. John 19. We're out of the prologue now. We're at the huge summation of the Gospel of John. This is Passion Week. This is Friday. The Lamb of God is about to die for the sins of the world, but just before He expires. Here we go. This is John 19. Now it says verse 30, but we're going to pick it up in verse 28 just to have the context. After this, Jesus, knowing, it's 3 o'clock in the afternoon, knowing that all things were now accomplished and that the Scripture might be fulfilled, He said, I thirst. Now, the soldiers heard it. Now a vessel full of sour wine was sitting there, and they filled a sponge. So they stick that sponge in with a hyssop branch, and they get it soaked, and then they hold the sponge up to His broken, cracked lips, and they say, all right, drink. And He could just lick His tongue. That's all He can do. And then verse 30. Now here we go on the screen. So when Jesus had received the sour wine, what did He say? He cried it like a trumpet call. What did He cry out? It is finished. And then notice this. And bowing His head, He gave up His spirit. Ladies and gentlemen, that's intentional death. Autonomic death, which means, you know, all of a sudden I quit breathing. Autonomic death is I'm breathing here and suddenly gone and then my head drops. Intentional death is you lower your head first. And then you stop breathing. He came to the hour, the moment of His sacrifice. Jot it down, ladies and gentlemen, day 6 of the creation week and day 6 of the passion week. Here's the parallel number 6. Both end with the same declaration. It is finished. Thus the heavens and the earth and the host of them were finished. That's Genesis. Thus the plan of salvation to save the host of lost sinners was completed. That's John 19. Our Creator becomes our Savior and finishes His work on the sixth day of both weeks, Creation Week and Passion Week. Now we're ready for number 7. What's all this have to do with the Sabbath? Take a look at this. Final parallel. Parallel number 7. We're going to go to Genesis and John again with a little help from one of our synoptics. Let's do this first. Question. What did the Creator do after He finished His work on the sixth day of creation week? Answer. The same thing He did when He finished His work on the sixth day of the Passion Week. Write it in. He rested. He rested. Now we go back. One last time to Genesis. Genesis 2 now. Now you can write, fill in the parallel. Genesis 2, 2 and 3. Go back. And by the way, I'm going to read Christ into it because it's incontrovertibly clear, the New Testament. So we can read Christ into this. So that's what I'm going to do. Genesis 2, verse 2. And on the seventh day, Christ, the active divine agent of creation. And on the seventh day, Christ ended His work which He had done. And He rested on the seventh day from all His work which He had done. Verse 3. Then Christ blessed the seventh day. Remember when we talked about what that word means in the Hebrew? You turn your face. You turn your face. You are so caught up in it. Blessing in Hebrew means to turn your face to it. And it says He blessed it and He sanctified it. That means you infuse it with your divine presence. So He poured Himself into that seventh day. And Christ blessed the seventh day and sanctified it because in it He rested from all His work which Christ had created and made. What did Christ do when His work as Creator was finished? He rested. What did Christ do when His work of Savior was completed? What did He do? Go back. John 19. Back to the story. John 19. Not where our ribbon is it? It's all right, you got it. John 19. Drop down to verse 41. Now in the place where Jesus was crucified, there was a garden. And in the garden, a new tomb in which no one had yet been laid. So they laid Jesus because of the Jews' preparation day, for the tomb was nearby. He's sleeping now. Now we need our help from Dr. Luke, the physician, because he paints in a little bit more of a detail. And so just turn back to Luke 23. This will be our last text. Luke 23. This is Luke's Calvary account. And let's drop down to the end of 23. Pick it up in verse 52. Luke's talking, describing the moment when Joseph of Arimathea, remember that? Joseph comes to the Roman governor. Pilate said, I want the body. What do you want the body for? The guy's a crip. I want the body. Can I have it, sir? You may have it. All right. So that's verse 52. And so this man went to Pilate and asked for the body of Jesus. Then he, Joseph, took it down, wrapped it in linen, and laid it in a tomb that was hewn out of the rock where no one had ever lain before. Scholars are thinking, you know what? That's his own tomb. He was going to be buried there. He gave up his sepulcher, his family plot, for his master. Now, what day was that? Verse 54. Now, that day was the preparation and the Sabbath drew near. So it's Friday. Sabbath is drawing near. Well, we all call it Good Friday. We know it's Friday. It's Good Friday, the day Jesus died. And the Sabbath drew near. Verse 55. And the women who had come with Him from Galilee followed after, and they observed the tomb and how His body was laid. Then they returned and prepared spices and fragrant oils. And they, by the way, that they is not just the women. That's Joseph and Jesus. Everybody in this paragraph. And they rested on the Sabbath according to the commandment. What commandment would that be? That would be the fourth commandment of the Decalogue. Remember the Sabbath day to keep it holy. They rested according to the commandment. Write it down, will you please, ladies and gentlemen? They, all of them, Joseph of Arimathea, the women and Jesus, rested on the Sabbath according to the fourth commandment. Isn't that amazing? Even as He did on the seventh day of the creation week, so the Creator turned Savior now does on the seventh day of the Passion Week. He rests. He who is Lord of the seventh day Sabbath becomes He who is Lord of salvation. And when He became not only Lord of the Sabbath, but now when He becomes Lord of salvation, He does as He did in the beginning. He keeps. He keeps the Sabbath that He's Lord of. By the way, it's the Sabbath that He wrote with His own finger. Didn't He write? You say, how do you know that was Jesus on that was the pre-incarnate Christ? Well, piece of cake. John 8, Jesus said, before Abraham was, I am. And it's very clear that I am is the one who stepped out of that cloud of glory and with his own finger carved all 10 commandments into granite. Wouldn't you expect the one who wrote the 10 commandments to honor the day that he is Lord of? In fact, jot this down, will you? This is quoting Matthew 12 and Mark 2. After all, did not Jesus declare, jot it down, the Son of Man is Lord of the Sabbath. The Gospels are clear. He's Lord of the Sabbath, which, by the way, keep your pen moving, makes the seventh day the Lord's day. What day of the week is the Lord's day? It's the day He's Lord of. What's He Lord of? Bible's clear. He's Lord of the Sabbath. Of course He's the Lord. He's the one who made it and gave it to the human race in the beginning. Why wouldn't He be Lord? Please. It's the day He sanctified. It's the day He blessed. It's the day He rested. Which, ladies and gentlemen, leads us to the concluding point. It is a compelling point, and I wish you would write it down. These seven parallels between Genesis and John provide incontrovertible evidence that the Creator's universal gift of the seventh-day Sabbath at creation remains His universal gift in redemption today. Malachi 3:6, I am the Lord, and I change not. I don't change. Now, ladies and gentlemen, this is not rocket science. This is prayerful, logical thinking. I need to ask a series of questions here. Were Christ to have changed His mind? Okay, I changed my mind. I'm changing the day. Were Christ to have changed His mind, should we not expect to hear something from Jesus indicating the fact that He's done so? I mean, somewhere between the resurrection and the ascension, say, hey, time out, guys. I just need to tell you, things have been changed. I know I wrote it in rock, but forget it. I'm changing it now. Wouldn't He say something? Just a hint. Maybe a breath. Just a suggestion. Zero. Not even a breath. What's up with that? Instead, it's clear. In fact, M.L. Andreessen, in his carefully reasoned book, The Sabbath, he puts it this way, and you have it in your study guide. Let me read it in your hearing. God Himself, this is careful logic here, God Himself led the way in the observance of the seventh-day Sabbath. Did it in the beginning, did it on Mount Sinai. He Himself proclaimed it in flaming fire from the mount, that would be Mount Sinai. He Himself wrote it in enduring stone. Millions of God's people were witnesses at the base of Mount Sinai, and they heard the proclamation, and myriads of angels were there, Psalm 68:17. None of these conditions was present at the time when the first

The disciples, who some say were the ones who were supposed to have changed it. They were in as complete ignorance as the rest, having locked themselves in a room for fear of the Jews. End quote. The fact remains, there is not a solitary hint, there is not a single word in all the New Testament indicating that Christ changed His mind as Creator and changed the day. Nowhere. Nowhere. Not from the apostles. Not from the Savior. I mean, come on. Think with me. Would Jesus have declared Himself to be the Lord of the Sabbath knowing that in just a few days the whole thing's over? I mean, why would you say, I'm Lord of the Sabbath, and a few days later it's gone? To the contrary, do you know what Jesus did? He told His disciples, 40 years after I'm gone, 40 years after I'm back in heaven, you will still be worshiping on the seventh day Sabbath. He told them. It's in the great chapter of prophecy, Christ's predictions. Look at this, Matthew chapter 24, verse 15. Therefore, Jesus says, when you see the abomination of desolation, that would be the Romans, spoken of by Daniel the prophet, standing in the holy place. When the Romans invade this city, I'm going to tell you something, whoever reads, let him understand. Then let those who are in Judea, guys, just get out of the land. Flee to the mountains. Now notice verse 20. And pray that your flight may not be in winter or on the Sabbath. Christ is predicting the destruction of Jerusalem's temple in 70 AD. And He says you will be celebrating the Sabbath then. Pray to the Lord of the Sabbath to be your defense, your deliverer. Call upon Me. Call upon Me. When the city melts down and burns the temple. The evidence is clear and compelling. Jot it down. The seventh day Sabbath remains the Lord's day today. It's it. Neither Christ nor the apostles knew or taught any other. Their silence is deafening. Deafening. And any scholar of the New Testament will tell you that in fact, this is true. Then how can it be, you ask? Come on, Dwight, please. Nearly all of Christendom today is worshiping on the first day of the week rather than the Bible's seventh-day Sabbath. How can it be? You can't tell me that all these churches are wrong. I want to share with you next week. I want to share with you one of the most fascinating stories. We'll call it the case of Dr. Eck. I just found this. I never knew this. Just reading a couple months ago, came across the story of Martin Luther's trial. Dr. Eck, by the way, was the Roman Catholic protagonist for Martin Luther in that great trial. A stunning bit of logic that Dr. Eck uses. I want to share that with you next week. Please, wherever you are, just get back here. Get back here for next week. You're watching on television. Join us next week. Listen on the radio. 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Please join us. Fascinating study. Listen, got to end. We began with C.S. Lewis's classic Mere Christianity. Let me close now with another classic written by Charles Sheldon. It's The Book in His Steps. Written a century ago, the book became an international bestseller. If you don't have the book, any bookstore on earth, particularly Christian bookstores, will carry Sheldon's book In His Steps. Now, it's a fictionalized story of a pastor named Henry Maxwell and his church, the First Church of Raymond. So it's Sunday. And the pastor is waxing eloquent. He's preaching. He's just about ready to move to the summation of a sermon when down the center aisle of the church, it was a tramp, but now we don't call him tramps. We call him a homeless man. A homeless man is just stumbling down the center aisle. He gets down to the front and he looks up at the preacher asking for permission. And the distressed pastor, what else can I do? Go ahead. The beggar turns around and addresses the congregation. I've been out of work. I'm from New York City. I've been out of work. I came to your city a few days ago. I'm a printer by trade. I've been going from store to establishment, store. I've seen some of you. Not a single word of sympathy from you. My wife's dead. I got a little girl left with a printer back in New York. You know what? I've been listening to your preacher. And the man had been sitting up in the balcony. I've been listening to your preacher. He's talking about following Jesus. I'm wondering what you mean about following Jesus. Does that mean you ask the question, what would Jesus do? You're intent about walking in His steps? The beggar half turned and collapsed. Carried him over to the parsonage 3 days later. He dies in the pastor's home.
Charles Sheldon's brilliant

0: story is the struggle of a congregation to come to grips with how do we live with the question, what would Jesus do? You know what? That is the perfect question to ask when it comes to the seventh-day Sabbath. A lot of people, when it comes to the seventh-day Sabbath, they don't ask them, Jesus is the last example we turn to. Listen, what would my friends do? What would my family do? What would my church do? Now, we need to learn as Christians that the question to ask is, what would Jesus do? What would Jesus do when it comes to the seventh-day Sabbath? You know what? We know what He did. Let me put a line on the screen for you. This is the Gospel of Luke chapter 4, verse 16. You know what it says? Look at it. And as His custom was, Jesus went in on the Sabbath day to worship. What would Jesus do? I mean, look, what else would we expect the Creator to do on His day? And by the way, what else would He expect us to do on His day? So the question really is not, what would Jesus do? The more pressing question is, what shall we do? What shall we do given the Lordship, we who call Him Lord, given the Lordship of Jesus Christ? I want to pray with you. Let's bow together. Oh God, what will we do? We who follow Jesus, some people are hearing this for the first time, wondering, well, what am I supposed to do with this? Some have heard it for a long time, but all of us are hearing the same invitation. Come, follow me. And so, Holy Father, because we call Jesus Lord, we want to follow. Which is why I humbly pray that You will grant both Your grace and Your courage to men and women and young adults who with this teaching know in their hearts what Christ would have them to do. He is the Lord of the Sabbath. We've embraced Him as the Lord of salvation. May He be both for us always. We pray in His name. Amen.
1: Let's pretend a father and his 12-year-old son have their eyes on the neighbor's apple tree. Son, father says, why don't you sneak over there and steal a few apples, you know, just enough so your mother can make us an apple pie. So when nobody's looking, Sonny Boy climbs the fence and steals the apples. Question, who stole the apples? When the neighbor approaches the father and asks, did you steal my apples? The father can technically say, not me. But would God look at it that way? We can make technical loopholes, but it is neither just nor fair. Eventually, even our fellow men will hold us suspect. We can claim technical correctness, but God knows the heart. We might get by with it for now, but it will not be ignored in the great judgment day of God. God isn't trying to keep people out of His kingdom, but only truth and honesty will work there. It's a better way. This is Rod Bieber with Seed Time and Harvest.
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3: It will require patient, painstaking effort, no less than firmness and decision, to guide the will and restrain the passions. A field left to itself produces only thorns and briars. So you might ask, when do we start forming our children's characters? Here it is, from babyhood. The character of the child must be molded. The parent's work must begin with the child in its infancy.
2: Courtesy Belt of Truth Ministries.

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1: With SRN News, I'm Bob Agnew in Washington. President Trump said today that the Iran ceasefire is on life support after he rejected the country's latest proposal for not including a nuclear concession.
2: They're lunatics having a nuclear weapon. I deal with them. I say it to them. I say, you people are crazy. I deal with them. They talk differently. I say, you're crazy. You're crazy people. You're nuts. You're not having a nuclear weapon. They think they can talk me into it, and they don't do very well with it. But they know how I feel. They can't have a nuclear weapon. They would use it within an hour after getting it.
1: Meanwhile, Bernie Bennett has more details about the impasse.
3: Their ceasefire is growing increasingly shaky, with the two sides exchanging fire in recent days, ships in Gulf states being targeted, and fighting flaring between Israel and the Lebanese militant group Hezbollah. The volatility could tip the Middle East back into open warfare and prolong the worldwide energy crisis sparked by the conflict. President Donald Trump is expected to use a trip this week to China to urge Chinese President Xi Jinping to pressure Iran into making concessions.
1: That is Bernie Bennett reporting. A new report shows how optimistic people feel or don't feel about their prospects of landing a new job. More from Haya Panjawi.
4: Optimism in the job market is falling for young Americans as older adults stay upbeat. That's a sudden reversal from just 3 years ago when older Americans were more pessimistic. In the United States until 2023, in many countries globally, young people tend to be more optimistic about the job market than old people. Gallup found that typically around the world, younger people are more likely by 10 percentage points than older people to report their local job market is good. In the United States, younger people are 21 percentage points less likely to do so than older adults. Younger American job market views are now registering closer to the level that they did in 2010 when the country was still deep in the Great Recession. I'm Haya Panjwani.
1: And this is SRN News. Like everybody else, pastors can face some serious challenges in their lives and careers, but a new report indicates, by and large, they are doing better.
5: According to a new poll from the Barna Group, emotional strain amongst America's clergymen has reached its lowest point in 10 years. Feelings of inadequacy and exhaustion are down. Energy is up. Pastoral confidence is also climbing after collapsing during the pandemic. It currently stands at 58%. However, the Barna poll also finds that the share of clergymen who are, quote, very satisfied with their vocation has fallen from 72% to 52%. Michael Harrington reporting.
1: Recent court rulings on abortion pill access have reignited a contentious political issue in a midterm election year. It is too soon now to say whether the rulings will affect the outcome of races this fall, but advocates on both sides hope it will sway voters in their direction. And some abortion advocacy groups are strategizing ways to reach more voters. This is SRN News. Still more questions than answers in Denver, where the NTSB is gathering details about Frontier Airlines' evacuation after a plane hit pedestrians on the runway in Denver.
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7: South Frontier 4345, we're stopping on the runway. We just hit somebody. We have an engine fire.
6: The plane en route to L.A., the pilot aborting takeoff.
7: There was an individual walking across the runway.
6: One engine on the wing, seen in pictures, severely damaged, caught fire, causing smoke on the plane and an emergency evacuation.
8: We've got smoke in the aircraft. We're going to evacuate on the runway.
6: Passengers taking to social media to complain about the slow pace of that evacuation off the plane and down that inflatable slide. The NTSB looking into that as well. Denver Airport reports 12 injuries. 5 people went to the hospital. I'm Julie Walker.
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1: Welcome to Wonders in the Word, a radio ministry of amazing facts. 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
2: You know, friends, in the last days, Jesus is very clear in Matthew chapter 24, verse 24. He warns us that the deceptions are going to be so compelling that if it were possible, even the very elect would be deceived. That means even professed Christians would be deceived. And so things are not always what they appear to be. The devil is a master deceiver. Now, the Bible is very clear that necromancy, that's the practice or attempting to communicate with the dead, is something that is forbidden. Interesting, someone did a survey back in 1977, and about 35% of American Christians believed that you could communicate with the dead. Actually, it was just any Americans. Then by the time you got to 1983, there was another study that was done, and it had gone up another 15%. And about 42% of Americans believe that you could communicate with the dead. What's really sad now is while it's always been forbidden in Scripture for Christians to try to communicate with the dead, now there's a new form of necromancy that is being baptized and embraced by Christians. You can see that people are sort of preoccupied with the paranormal. Just to give you a few examples. Dr. Eben Alexander, a neurosurgeon who ironically never really believed in near-death experiences until he fell into a coma, and then he details in his book Proof of Heaven, a doctor's experience with the afterlife, about his being taken off to heaven and having a change of heart and seeing things and people there. And then there's someone named Don Piper. He wrote a book, died in a traffic accident, head-on, struck by a 18-wheeler. A minister, I should add. A pastor stopped and prayed over his body when he had been declared dead, and then he says for 90 minutes he was in heaven. And he wrote a best-selling, New York Times best-selling book on that, and talked about seeing relatives up there and talking with them. And then he went on and endorsed this latest book that's become very popular, Heaven is for Real. It's a 2010 New York Times best-selling book about a little boy's astounding story of his trip to heaven and back, written by, again, a pastor, Don Burpo, about his four-year-old son, Colton, who experienced one of these near-death experiences during emergency surgery. He ostensibly died, and he was taken off into heaven, and he saw grandpa and grandma, and he saw a baby sister that was miscarried by his mother, and he talked to Jesus, and he described what heaven was like. Of course, his father was a minister, and he grew up with this knowledge of Christian things. And now they're making a movie about it. And everybody's probably going to think this is just wonderful. Now, I don't doubt the sincerity of these people. I don't doubt that they had some kind of experience. But I think we need to be very careful not to say we're going to base truth on what somebody experiences when they supposedly die on an operating table or they slip into a coma. Because there's a lot of other things that can affect that. First, we want to base it on what does the Bible say about communicating with the dead? Isaiah 8:19, and when they say unto you, seek unto those that are mediums and wizards who whisper and mutter, should not a people seek their God? Should they seek the dead on behalf of the living? To the law and the testimony, if they do not speak according to this word, it's because there is no zero, no light in them. And so if a person says, you know, I died on the operating table and I was talking to grandma in heaven and she gave me a message. I don't doubt a person can have a dream, but that's not necessarily a message from heaven. Dreams can come from God. Dreams can come from the devil. And so we need to be very careful about this sort of thing. Leviticus 19:31, give no regard to mediums and familiar spirits. Do not seek after them. To be defiled by them, I am your Lord. Mediums would say, we've got a message from the dead. So this is sort of a new baptized or sanctified version of necromancy when Christians say, I had an experience, I went to heaven, and I have a message from the dead. You know, there's no example anywhere in the Bible of someone getting a message, a Christian, a believer, getting a message from someone who had died. It only happens with King Saul when he consults a witch. The only people who died that communicated with someone living is when Moses and Elijah appeared to Jesus on the Mount of Transfiguration. We don't even know what they said. It says they talked to him about his sacrifice, but they didn't communicate with Peter, James, and John. Jesus, who was glorified, he entered into this state and they talked to him. So the idea that people are getting messages from those that are dead, and we know why Elijah was there. He didn't die. He went to heaven in a fiery chariot. And the book of Jude says Moses was resurrected by Jesus after he died. Deuteronomy 18:10. There shall not be found among you anyone who makes his son or his daughter pass through the fire, or who practices witchcraft, or a soothsayer, or one who interprets omens, or a sorcerer, or one who conjures spells, or a medium, that's necromancy, or a spiritist, someone who consults with the spirits of the dead, or one who calls up the dead. For all that do these things are an abomination to the Lord, and because of these abominations, the Lord your God drives them out from before you. So, here's a question. Do the dead communicate with the living according to the Bible? I'll just give you a few verses. Job 14:21, speaking of a man who dies, it says, his sons come to honor and he does not know it. So a man dies, does he go to heaven and look down and see what's happening on earth? He doesn't know if his sons come to honor. If they're brought low, he doesn't perceive it. Think about it anyway. Would your relatives, if they went to heaven and they could look down and see what was happening here on earth, if a mother had, you know, a bunch of kids and grandkids and see all the trials and the trouble and the temptation and the failures and the pain, would they be enjoying heaven, looking down at all of that happening? No. The Bible tells us that that's not the case. Jesus said, no one has ascended. Now, this is the final word for me. Not that I'm done. But this is, I think, pretty important. No one has ascended to heaven but he who came down from heaven. Nobody went up to heaven and came back down with a message except Jesus. Jesus is the only one who came from the Father with a message for earth. So what's happening when people have these near-death experiences? Studies suggest that between 10 to 25% of heart attack survivors, they report having NDEs, or a near-death experience. So it's very common. British researcher Susan Blackmore, author of Dying to Live, Near-Death Experiences, notes that many of these NDEs, such as euphoria and the feeling of moving towards the light, are in fact typical symptoms of oxygen deprivation. This happens frequently to people who have that problem. In one experiment, Dr. Lasidis Maduna administered 30% carbon dioxide and 70% oxygen to a subject. Afterward, the subject stated, I felt like I was looking down at myself as though I was out there in space. I felt sort of separated. It's something that can be induced. And I'm sure it feels very real to them, but we don't base our theology on that. Someone else did some studies. Electrical stimulation to the right temporal lobe of the brain has been shown to reliably induce the same disassociation found in near-death experiences and OBEs, or out-of-body experiences. Other elements of near-death experiences can be reproduced with anesthetics. And so that's why such a high percentage of these people that die on the operating table are saying, I had a dream. Now here's what you need to pay careful attention to. These near-death experiences that I just talked to you about, Don Piper and Don Burpo and Colton and the doctor, they all live in America in a context of Christianity, and so they have these near-death experiences in the context of the religion they've grown up in. Guess who they see in India when they have a near-death experience? Krishna. And if you go to a Buddhist country and they have a near-death experience, you know who they see? Buddha. So are we going to base our theology on people's near-death experiences from whatever country they're in? Could it be the devil can exploit these experiences? Follow me. Are the dead conscious biblically? Do they know anything? Psalm 115, verse 17. Now, let me make it very clear. I do believe in heaven. I want to go there someday. I think it's real. I don't deny that. But I don't believe people go right from earth to heaven when they die before the resurrection and before the judgment. The Bible's very clear about when this all takes place, and it hasn't happened yet. Yes, Enoch's in heaven, Elijah's in heaven, Moses is in heaven. There are some who went to heaven that Jesus rose at the end of Matthew 27 in a special resurrection. But the vast majority of people are still sleeping in their graves. Oh, but Pastor Doug, the Bible says to be absent from the body is to be present with the Lord. Yes, that's true for them. When a person dies in a saved condition, their next conscious thought is the presence of the Lord. They have no consciousness of time, but they're not there yet. That's why you need to know that, because if someone comes to you saying, I've got a message from heaven, I've got a message from the other side, as a Christian, you ought to run the other direction. It's called spiritism. Let me give you those verses. Psalm 115, 17, the dead praise not the Lord. First thing I'd do if I died and went right to heaven is praise the Lord. But David said they do not praise the Lord. Peter said in Acts chapter 2, David is dead and buried and not ascended to heaven. Can't be any more clear. Because, I mean, do you think David would make it? Psalm 6:5, in death there is no remembrance of thee. Psalm 146, verse 2 through 4, while I live I will praise the Lord. I will sing praises to my God while I have any being, while I'm alive. Put not your trust in princes, nor in the son of man in whom there is no help. His breath goes forth, he returns to the earth. In that very day his thoughts perish. He's not up walking around heaven and sending messages to you here on earth. Oh, but Pastor Doug, you know, I sensed my husband's presence. We were married 50 years and he died, and I just heard him speaking to me. I felt at the funeral he was looking down on me. It's not unusual for people to have these experiences. You're married to anybody that long. My brother died, and for 32 years, he was always there in my life. I had an auto dial. I could always talk to my brother. I sensed his presence. And when he died, sometimes I felt he was near. That's just because I had so many memories in my mind of my brother. That's perfectly normal. But that doesn't mean that my brother's disembodied spirit was floating around my house or that he's speaking to me from heaven. I knew exactly what it was. And so I'm not trying to take away from people's experiences, but you don't base truth upon that. Isaiah 38, 18, death cannot celebrate thee. Ecclesiastes 9, verse 5 and 6, the living know they'll die, but the dead, do you know the rest of that verse? They know not nothing. How much do they know? The dead don't know anything. So if you say, I was in heaven and I saw grandma or grandpa or my little sister or something, they don't know anything. They're sleeping. So who spoke to you? Well, maybe that little boy had a dream. Oh, but he knew things that he should never have known. Did the devil know those things? Did the devil know what his grandpa looked like? Did the devil know about the little sister? Sure, the devil knows. The devil can give information to his prophets. He can speak through dreams. And even those who become mediums, you know what a medium is? The person who is in the middle, they are the go-between between the real world and the spirit world. And even if it's a cute little boy who says, I've got a message from beyond, he is the medium for the message. And the Bible says that we should not get information about death or heaven or hell from mediums. We get it from the Word. Amen? The living know they'll die. The dead don't know anything. Also, their love, their hatred, their envy is now perished. Nevermore will they have a share in anything that is done under this sun. And you can go to, and you can read in verse 10. It says in verse 10, whatever your hand finds to do, do it with your might, for there is no work or device or knowledge or wisdom in the grave where you're going. So where do the dead go? Job 17:3, when they die, if I wait, the grave is my house. Where do the dead wait? In the grave. You can read Job 21:32. Yet he will be brought to the grave and remain in the tomb. Where do they stay until the resurrection? In the tomb. They're not roaming around like Ebenezer Scrooge, going into the past and the present and the future. 2 Peter 2:9, the Lord knows how to deliver the godly out of temptations and to reserve the unjust under punishment for the day of judgment. They don't get punished, they don't get rewarded until the day of judgment. Be kind of strange to judge them and say, pull them out of heaven to judge them. But what about that story in the Bible where King Saul, he saw this apparition of Samuel? You'll find that in the Bible in 1 Samuel 28, verse 3 through 20. And we don't have time to read the whole thing, but just very quickly, it tells us that King Saul was dreadfully afraid because the Philistines had amassed an incredibly large army against Israel. And he tried to talk to the prophets, and there was no message from the prophets, and the priests had no message from God. And he did everything he could to get some guidance, but Saul had pretty much grieved away the Holy Spirit because of his rebellion and pride against God. So in desperation to get some guidance, he said, find a witch for me, a medium. If I could only hear from Samuel the prophet, I'd feel a lot better. Well, Samuel was dead. And so they got out their little black book and they found there was still a witch that was alive in a place called Endor. Endor. The name sounds ominous in itself. And so he went to this witch and she went through her incantations and she conjured up this apparition that claimed to be the prophet Samuel. And this ghost or whatever it is says, why have you disquieted me and brought me up? Well, Samuel, a prophet coming up. Does the devil have the power to resurrect? She went through exactly what happens at a modern seance. And yes, Samuel gave a message. This ghost that claimed to be Samuel, it was not Samuel. A totally discouraging, hopeless message. Foretold that Saul and his sons would be dead the next day. Well, you know, even weathermen get it right sometimes. The devil knew what was going to happen that in that battle, especially if he could discourage Saul. So some people wonder if, well, maybe this was really Samuel. No, it wasn't. Matter of fact, you can read, the Bible tells us, one of the reasons that Saul got into so much trouble and he was cursed. 1 Chronicles 10:13, so Saul died for his unfaithfulness which he committed against the Lord because he did not keep the word of the Lord, also because he consulted a medium, this witch of Endor, for guidance. Should we get our guidance from a medium, someone who said, I've passed to the other side and I've come back, I've got a message for you. In the last days, the deception would be so persuasive that if it were possible, even the very elect would be deceived. It really troubles me when I hear Christians just falling over themselves to read these books and get these messages from people who supposedly have been to heaven or hell. Someone else wrote a book about 23 minutes in hell, and these Christians gobble it up, and the information in there, it has God portrayed as a tyrant. And the devil uses these things to twist the truth about God. How does Jesus in the Bible refer to death? John 11, it tells us, our friend Lazarus is asleep, but I go that I might wake him up. His disciples said, Lord, if he's sleeping, he'll get well. But Jesus spoke of his death. They thought he was talking about speaking of taking rest and sleep. And Jesus said to them plainly, Lazarus is dead. So what did Jesus call death? It's a dreamless sleep. You know, the word sleep is used, or rest, to describe death over 30 times in the Bible. So it's okay for us to use that term. You can go through a lot of graveyards. You can tell there's confusion even in a church cemetery. One grave will say, our dearly beloved mother is now resting in Jesus, waiting for the resurrection trump. You'll see graves like that in a Baptist or a Methodist graveyard. And then you'll see another one that says, our dearly beloved mother is now singing with the angels on the golden streets. I mean, there's great confusion on this. But the Bible's pretty clear. They're not there yet. And if you want to know,

and he was asleep. If you're almost dead, you might have a near-death experience because you're not completely dead. Someone might have their heart stop and even have their heart taken out, a new heart put in, and they'll have a near-death experience. No one has their brain removed and has that experience because it's something that they experience in the brain. Matter of fact, there are approximately 12 resurrections in the Bible. And of those 12 resurrections, how many of them commented on their experience in death? Zero. So how much should Christians speculate about truth coming from a near-death experience, or a dream, or a vision, or when you're in a coma? John 5:28, Jesus said, "Don't marvel, for the hour is coming in which all that are in their graves will hear his voice." The hour is coming. It hasn't happened yet. "And come forth, those that have done good, the resurrection of life, those that have done evil, the resurrection of damnation." And Jesus said, "I will raise him up," when? The last day. That resurrection hasn't happened yet. When does it happen? 1 Thessalonians 4:13, "Brethren, I don't want you to be ignorant concerning those who have fallen asleep." What's Paul talking about? Those who are dead. "That you don't sorrow as others that have no hope." Will we see our loved ones again? Yes, I believe we will. It says in verse 16, "For the Lord himself will descend from heaven with a shout, with the voice of the archangel, with the trumpet of God, and the dead in Christ will rise first. Then we who are alive will be caught up to meet them in the air." If you really want to know, when does this resurrection take place? You can't misinterpret Paul's words in 1 Corinthians 15:22. "For as in Adam all die, even so in Christ shall all be made alive, but each one in its order." Jesus is the first fruits. He rose 2,000 years ago. "Afterward, those who are Christ's, the dead in Christ, at his coming." When do they rise? At his coming. Are they risen yet? No. Why am I taking time to talk about this? Because the devil says, the Bible says rather, the Bible says in the last days that this is going to be one of the main deceptions of the enemy. 2 Thessalonians 2:9, "The coming of that lawless one, according to the working of Satan, with all power, signs, and lying wonders, with all deceivableness of unrighteousness in them who perish, because they did not receive a love of the truth that they might be saved. And for this reason, God will send them strong delusion that they should believe a lie." Paul's not writing to the pagans that are lost out in the world. He's talking to the church. And if they don't receive a love of the word, the devil will exploit that and they'll have all kinds of experiences and be very sincere. And God will allow them to believe these deadly delusions. Tells us in Revelation chapter 16 that three unclean spirits like frogs come out of the mouth of the beast, the dragon, and the false prophet. And it says they're devils working miracles. 2 Corinthians 11, Satan himself is transformed into an angel of light. So who are these beings that supposedly communicate in the dreams? The Bible talks about the spirits of devils working miracles. It says in the Old Testament they are lying spirits. The devil didn't fall alone. He took angels with him. And they're going around doing all they can to deceive people in the last days. Witchcraft is one of the works of the flesh listed in Galatians 5:20 that is forbidden. Paul says we should have nothing to do with the unfruitful works of darkness in Ephesians. And so there's diabolical activity going on out there, but what's especially troubling, it's been putting on the garb of Christianity lately. And when it's portrayed, especially through a little child, or through, why, this person was converted through this experience, and there was prayer that was happening. And in the context of these things, people think, well, it must be of God. But if it does not speak according to this word, there's no light in them. I believe Jesus is coming again. I believe that there's going to be a resurrection. I believe we're going to see our loved ones again. I don't think we should be trying to channel and get messages from them now, because the Bible is very clear on that subject. Let all who honor God shun the world of the occult. Someone reminded me of the words of Rudyard Kipling. He wrote a poem on this. "Oh, the road to Endor is the oldest road and the craziest road of all. Straight it runs to the witch's abode as it did in the days of Saul. And nothing has changed of the sorrow in store for such as go down.

0: on the road to Endor. Don't go down that road, friends. Even if it's in a blockbuster movie or a best-selling book, God wants us to stay away from these messages that the devil is trying to tweak our theology with deceiving spirits. Jesus is coming again. He says, I am the resurrection and the life. He that believes in me, though he may die, yet he will live. And whoever lives and believes in me will never die. Do you believe this? And do you believe this? Amen. That's to be our source of truth. Amen? Amen.
1: There isn't a subject bigger than God. We may try to talk about him, but the Bible says he's beyond our comprehension. 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Who are the Father, Son, and Holy Spirit? Is Jesus God? 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
1: I don't understand. 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
2: 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I need answers.
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3: Welcome to Raw Questions, Relevant Answers, a program where we deal with relevant, real issues that are crippling our young people and just giving Christ-centered, practical answers from the Bible. Today we're talking about the topic of finding truth. How can I know what's true? How can I know what's actually right and correct? And how do I balance my life in harmony with that? I've got two really close friends of mine with us today as our co-hosts, Michelle Dukemas and Mark Payton. And so we're just going to go ahead and start right away on addressing these particular questions. Here's the first one from a male in Illinois. It says, what is the best way to empirically ask questions about what we believe without going too deep into the weeds of doubt? You know, what a great question.
4: I love this question. This is something that I've been thinking about a lot recently for various reasons. But I think one of the biggest things, going back to the Protestant Reformation, in that time, you have these pillars of the faith. You have people like Martin Luther or Wycliffe, right? Yeah. These people that had profound influence in shaping the culture of the world at that point. And what was their means of ascertaining truth? It was this. Yeah. This is the best way. If we are going to ask questions about this thing, it has to be answered with here. We have to come to this word knowing that it's the inspired word of God. And then this is the complete system of truth. That when we come to this word, this is God speaking to us, and this is how we arrive at truth. Yeah. The other key ingredient is that we have to have our hearts in a place that are willing to hear and learn and understand. And if in my heart I don't want to follow God, if I don't want to know truth, I'm never going to find it. But if in my heart I genuinely want to know the truth, if I've gone to God and said, Lord, create in me a clean heart and give me a heart that truly, honestly desires your will, you will find it.
5: It's like John 7:17 says, if any man wills to do my will, he's going to know regarding the doctrine. Are we willing to know? And also maybe willing to actually ask the questions.
4: Yeah.
5: I mean, I think about the Protestant reformers that you mentioned. They went to scripture, but they also asked hard questions. Yeah. Yes. They grappled with their faith. Yeah. They wanted to know it for themselves. And so I don't believe it's bad to ask questions.
4: No.
5: That's not doubt. That's really seeking. Right. That's what we're told to do when Jesus says, you know, seek me and you'll find me when you search with all your heart. Mm. I do, though, realize that there is a danger in getting mired in the weeds of doubt, as the person said. And I think of a quote from a book called Mind, Character, and Personality, Volume 2. It says, many pass long years in darkness and doubt because they do not feel as they desire. But feeling has nothing to do with faith. That faith which works by love and purifies the soul is not a matter of impulse. It ventures out upon the promises of God, firmly believing that what he has said, he is able to perform. Our souls may be trained to believe, taught to rely upon the word of God, the word that declares, the just shall live by faith, which is what Martin Luther really quoted a lot. Mm-hmm. The just shall live by faith. And so there is this coming together of being willing to ask questions, but also saying, do I stand on what I do know with what is clear from the word of God? Am I willing to take that? Sometimes we kind of throw out the baby with the bathwater with doubt because of the things we don't know. We throw out the things that are clear in God's word, and that's not going to be productive.
3: It's true. And there's kind of two schools of thought about thought. There's the Greek view that just questions everything at every essence of it. And then there was the Hebrew means of thought when it comes to, you know, Christianity, in the sense of there was a sense of faith and an understanding and a trust in who God was, and your system of truth was built around this. And that Greek means of thought has really kind of permeated a lot of what we see now today of, so when a young person wrestles, they want to tear the whole thing down, even things that they knew to be true, and just try to start from the beginning. But we should know If we're seeking to know the truth as it is in Jesus, let's start with the truth as it is in Jesus. Jesus himself said that he was the way, the truth, and the life, the way that life should look. And so we do have an anchor that holds the soul steadfast, and that's in Christ. So our system of truth should be telling us something about Jesus as well. And so any of the beliefs that we may be garnering as a movement, as a church, as an individual, those things we're believing should give us an insight into who Jesus was and be true to who Jesus was.
4: So one other thing, too, that I think we need to deal with here in this question is their use of the word. What is the best way to empirically ask questions? With the understanding of that word being that it's empirical evidence, evidence that is evidence and experience based, rather than just theoretical and that type of thing, right?
3: So it should be true to life.
4: Right.
3: Yeah.
4: Right. And I think the key here is that, you know what, we do have to experience these things. And as we, let's say we're wrestling with a question of faith versus presumption, the best way to empirically look at that is test it in your life. Test it in the lives of others. See how it has worked in others' experiences. See examples of it in the Bible. See in that way, I think you'll come to a much better understanding of it. However, the one thing that we need to be cautious about is saying, trying to look at scientific evidence to prove miracles and different things like that, where we want to base Christianity on the same metric that the world uses for its science. True science is Bible-based.
3: Right.
4: God created the earth, right? But when we start getting into the weeds of doubt is where we start making our metric something that isn't grounded in the Word of God.
3: And we're told that the things of God are foolishness with men, right?
4: Yeah.
3: There's this sense of, you know, context, I think, that's provided for us as well through the Apostle Paul. Second question here is, how can you know the truth and how can you be sure that the Bible is true? This is from a female in Malaysia. Now, we've talked about some of the ideas of how to find truth, but I think we can kind of spend a little bit of time here and how can we be sure that the Bible itself is true? I think there's a few ways. One, the Bible is internally consistent, right? It's amazing that you have 66 books that are written by 30-something authors on the span of three different continents, I believe, over the span of like 1,200 years or more. And yet all of these people with different experiences in different places end up telling the same picture of God and the same picture of man. I mean, if you were to assemble, you know, five scientists or doctors to say whether coffee's good for you or bad for you and have them assemble those into one book, you're not going to get an internally consistent article.
4: Yeah.
3: And yet over the span of this long and these different many places, or these many different places, how is that possible? There was a divine mind guiding these individuals as they wrote 2 Peter, is it 1:20? The 2 Peter, I believe it's chapter 1, where he talks about the fact that the Spirit of God prompted them and moved them and carried them along the way as far as the people who wrote the Bible.
4: Yeah.
3: And I think it's an important premise for us to know that there's a divine mind behind the Bible.
4: Yeah.
3: And its internal consistency and its cultural consistency attest to this as well. How is it that Jamaicans know who Abraham is?
4: Yeah.
3: Right. This is a book written by nomadic Jews to a large degree.
4: Yeah.
3: And yet Jamaicans know who Abraham is and they're putting their faith in the God of Abraham.
4: Yeah.
3: Why? Because the Bible speaks to the very issues of all of our lives throughout all of salvation history. It was just as relevant to Moses as it is to me today.
4: Yeah.
3: How's that possible?
4: Yeah.
3: And you can't say that about other books of history as you can of this powerful book. And I believe it's because there's a divine mind behind it, let alone prophecy and other things.
4: You know, another big thing for me has been Daniel 2. Honestly, the whole book of Daniel. Hear God prophesies how a kingdom is going to come about, which kingdoms would rise and fall at what times. And all of that happened. And to me, that gives me a lot of faith in it, that if God is able to predict the future, I think he's able to tell me how I should live, you know?
3: Yeah,
5: that's huge. Prophecy, like you said, Daniel, Revelation, we can see things actually happening through history, like the Bible said. Archaeology shows the same thing, that they find things in archaeology the Bible spoke about, people didn't realize that it existed, things about the Babylonian Empire and other kingdoms of the world that the Bible had spoken this a long time before. And also, even though there are some little differences, like the Gospels have small differences, people will say, wait a minute, that's not consistent like you were saying, Dee. But at the same time, it actually, in a way, shows more the consistency. People wrote in their own way. Right. They saw it in their own way. It shows this wasn't just a collusion or something that was put together. Also, something that speaks to me is how vitally it shows the reality, people's good sides and their bad sides.
4: Yes. Can I just
5: add
4: point out, though, those discrepancies were not theological discrepancies.
5: No.
4: Those were little tiny details of an event.
5: Yes.
4: Like, all three of us go to the same event and tell how many people were there.
5: Yes.
4: Right? Like, there can be differences in something like that.
3: But the overarching picture of who God is and who man is and the condition of man, none of these change.
4: Right.
3: The internal consistency still applies. And it does discredit this idea of collusion. They wrote with different experiences and different point of views, all telling the same overarching picture of the purpose of why Jesus came, the impact that it had, and the truth that it lie, or the what that means to you and what that means to me. Mm-hmm. And I think it's amazing. You know, prophecies in Daniel that say that, you know, when Jesus will be baptized, when the gospel is going to go to the Gentile world, there's just these amazing things that God has throughout the Word to show that it's verifiably accurate. And if it can be that true to life, I'm reckoning it can be that true to my life.
4: Yeah. Sure.
3: One more question here. We say, finding truth. Question 3, should I rely on what the preacher says to be true, or should I study for myself? This is a 25-year-old female from the United States. And I think that question was somewhat asked in jest, but there's a lot of truth to this, because when you're in a situation where you hear someone say something, the easy thing to do, and the intellectually
4: lazy-ish.
3: I don't want to be mean, but like that's easy. Anyone can just say, hey, so-and-so said this, and this person's stuff is solid, right? Mm. We like this person. We love their sermons. We love their books. The problem is God wants you to have an experience for yourself. We talked about this in a previous program, that when Jesus in Matthew 25, I believe, tells the parable of the wise and the foolish virgins, the wise virgins spent their own time in preparation to receive the oil, the Holy Spirit, for themselves. Someone else's experience with God cannot get you into heaven.
4: Yeah.
3: Someone else's understanding of the Bible can't get you into heaven. Yeah. You need to have your own experience. And it's not just like you better or else. I mean this in the context of you have the privilege of having your own experience with God.
4: Yeah.
3: God can speak to you in the same way he spoke to them, by you searching out the Word for yourself.
4: Yeah.
3: They're not a better person than you. And just because they may have an education, an original language or something else, does not mean that God can't give you understanding in the Word of God for yourself. And God wants that for you.
4: Yeah.
5: Yeah, it's a crazy thing, because God does use other people to speak for him.
4: Yes.
5: That's what we see in Scripture, the Holy Spirit speaking through men. Mm-hmm. And so it's not that it's wrong to listen to other people, but I think of the Bereans in the book of Acts. In Acts chapter 17, it talks about Paul visiting Berea and how they were more fair-minded because they searched the Scriptures daily to find out whether these things were so.
3: And Paul was a smart guy. Paul knew his Bible.
5: Mm-hmm. Right.
3: And made a convincing argument, but they still wanted to see for themselves that it was true.
4: You know, here's one other example from the Bible that I think really does this. Matthew 23. Jesus says, he's speaking to the multitudes and to his disciples, and he says, the scribes and the Pharisees sit in Moses' seat. All therefore, whatever they bid you to observe, observe and do, but do not do what they do. Right? And then it goes on to show how many abuses they had done and how much they had corrupted the Bible. And yet you had a whole generation who was willing to reject the very God of heaven, Jesus Christ, who was prophesied throughout Scripture, because they were listening to their preachers rather than studying the Word of God.
3: And their preachers happened to coincide with the worldview that they wanted.
4: Exactly. Right?
3: They wanted a Messiah to look one way, but the Messiah was prophesied to look a different way, and they missed a blessing. Thank you again for taking time to join us today on Raw Questions, Relevant Answers. You can submit your questions by going to our Facebook page, RQRA3ABN. 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
2: So earlier this morning, I took my kids to the pediatrician's office for a visit. And what my son and I didn't realize is that the 11-year-old visit actually requires 4 shots. Now, he was not happy about that, and I felt really bad about it because he was very terrified and anxious about the whole situation. And as he was getting worried and very concerned about this, the situation, I started thinking about this passage of scripture found in Philippians chapter 4, verse 6. And it says, "Do not be anxious about anything. Cast your cares upon the Lord and let him be in control of your life." You know, I keep this stress ball in my office, and throughout the day, sometimes I get very stressed out. I take it and I start squeezing it. And just by squeezing it, I'm reminded to ask God to take control of my own problems. And I often will sit down and just say, "God, you know I'm stressed out. I'm feeling very anxious. I need you to be in control today." And that would be my prayer for you today. No matter what's happening in your life, that you would ask God to be the leader of your life and for you to surrender your life, all your worries, towards him and let him take care of those things. I'm Chaplain Kumar, and this is the 1 Minute Devotional.
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ask and it will be given to you. Seek and you will find. Knock and the door will be opened to you. For whoever asks, receives. The one who seeks, finds. And to the one who knocks, the door will be opened. Matthew 7:7-8.

0: Hi, I'm Shannon Sorensen. My husband and I have been serving in Thailand since 2003. Our first project was in Surin on the border of Cambodia, and today I'd like to share a story from Surin. The story just shows how God works all details out for good, whether we see it at the beginning or not.
1: She calls her story, The Disappearing Boy.

0: was Sabbath afternoon at church. We were so pleased that our neighbor Bala, who was a Buddhist, had come to church again. And this time she had brought her two grandsons, Doraemon, an 8-year-old autistic boy, and Mita, who was 5. After the fellowship meal, Bala came up to me in worried excitement. Doraemon had disappeared. She couldn't find him. He had left the church premises and was nowhere to be found. She said she had driven her motorbike all around looking for him, but to no avail. We huddled together under the car park. Let's pray. God can help us find this missing boy. We prayed together, and then I said, I'll take Mithat to your house and see if Doraemon may have gone there. You keep looking for him here. Here, take my cell phone and I'll take Christopher's. That way we can call each other if we find him. I drove slowly to Bala's house, looking for Doraemon all along the way. As we pulled up to their duplex, Doraemon's father was standing outside, his face pale. I didn't even have time to tell him that Doraemon was missing. He spoke first. Doraemon got hit by a vehicle. He's at the hospital. The words struck me like a brick. I felt so sick. I called Bala to give her the news. She in turn told me that her motorcycle had gotten a flat tire partway home, and she was stopped getting it patched. As soon as it was fixed, she would go to the hospital. As we talked with Doraemon's father, a truck pulled up.
1: And out came Doraemon and his grandfather.
0: Doraemon's face was bandaged. He clutched his father and cried. I was so relieved he wasn't more badly hurt. Quickly, I called Bala and told her to come home. That afternoon, as I spent about 2 hours driving members back to their homes, I thought about Bala and Doraemon. Bala is still a relatively new interest, and she and her family were still Buddhist. In the Buddhist worldview, when something bad happens, it's a sign that you have been doing something wrong. Doraemon had run away and gotten hurt while Bala was in our church. How would she and her family interpret this? I cried out to God, Lord, you said that all things work together for good for those who love you. Bala is just beginning to love you. Please make even this accident turn out for good.
1: The Northern Khmer people are very friendly and seemingly open to the gospel. They love to visit and have fun, and they value one's ability to control his or her emotions. The Sorensens have ministered to both the Northern Khmer people and the Central Thai. The vast majority of Northern Khmer people call themselves Buddhist, like most of the country of Thailand. Buddhism is so foundational in Thai society that a person who switches from Buddhism to another religion is often thought to have sold out on their own family and country. In addition to Buddhism, the Northern Khmer have some of their own beliefs and unique practices. They have many spiritualistic ceremonies which honor their dead ancestors, and they have spirit doctors that perform many different kinds of healing sorcery. AFM missionaries began working among the Northern Khmer in January 2003. In early 2014, they merged with the AFM Central Thai Project and relocated to Khon Kaen, Thailand. Chris and Shannon Sorensen left behind a thriving church among the Northern Khmer that includes a radio station outreach. A few days later, Bala came to our house for a visit.
0: There was excitement in her face. It seemed kind of strange. But then she reminded me that in the kids' Sabbath school that week, I had taught Jesus' parable of the lost lamb and how the shepherd had searched for it and found it. Doraemon was the lost lamb and Jesus found him, she exclaimed. She had taken the craft we made in Sabbath school that morning that said something like, God watches over us, and hung it up by Doraemon's bed as he slept. Instead of considering the accident a bad omen, She felt Jesus had been the good shepherd watching over her runaway lamb. Bala told me the details of Doraemon's accident. He had been walking home when a vehicle struck him. He was bleeding and crying when a stranger put him on her motorbike and took him to the hospital. Being autistic, he wasn't able to identify himself at the hospital. But amazingly, someone recognized him. They pulled up his records and called his grandfather. No, it wasn't coincidence. God sent a stranger to help Doraemon and help the hospital staff recognize him. It actually was a risky situation for that stranger to help him. But seeing that child crying, she put aside her qualms and stopped to help. And I don't think it was coincidence that the parable of the lost lamb was the Sabbath school story for the week. God worked out every detail in his perfect wisdom. I was worried that this accident would turn Bala and her family away from God. But Bala continued to study the Bible with us, and even her husband was friendly to us. After studying for a while, Bala even chose to be baptized, and to this day, Bala continues to come and help out in the church kitchen, Doraemon attending, along with his brother Mita, and their faith in God continues to grow. Even when we don't see it, God can take what we think could be a problem and turn it out for good, for in all things, God works for the good of those who love him.
1: Well, God certainly did watch out for you and turn that situation into a blessing. Shannon, why don't you tell us a little bit about your journey to missions?
0: For years, I had been interested in missions, and we had read mission stories as kids, and I had decided to be a student missionary, probably between my sophomore and junior year of college. But as it turned out in God's plan, I met my husband, Christopher Sorensen, at Southern Adventist University. He had a passion for missions, and we decided to just get married and then go as career missionaries with AFM. Well, about probably in the first month of our marriage, I got really sick. The doctor said I had a staph infection, and it went systemic. As they did other tests, the doctor actually thought that I had an autoimmune disorder and that it would be something that I would struggle with for life. She said, "You're going to need to be careful about how you live. Just make sure you're taking good care of yourself and following the laws of health." At one point, she thought it was something like lupus, maybe not lupus, but something like that. And that kind of was a shock to us. As we thought about it, we thought, should we be overseas? Is that going to be safe? Am I going to be healthy enough for that? And during this time, we just prayed and we asked God for his guidance. One day as I was praying in our bedroom, not even thinking about this autoimmune disorder, not thinking about myself at this time, I was actually praying for some friends when God flashed a couple Bible verses into my mind. And one of them was, "You will not die, but live and declare the works of the Lord." And the second verse was, "I've appointed you a light to the Gentiles." And those two verses just came into my mind, bang, bang. And it was just like out of nowhere. I had to stop and think, I don't even know where these verses are found. I know they're Bible verses somewhere in there, but where are they found? I felt like God had just spoken directly to me. I had to get up and figure out where these verses were in the Bible. And sure enough, there they were. But I took that as God's message to me to move forward, that he had a plan for us as overseas missionaries. So we went ahead, made our plans. We were going to move forward with this. We were getting ready to come up to Adventist Frontier Missions for orientation. But before we came up to Michigan, we stopped at the doctor's office one more time for my latest test results. The doctor wasn't there, but her helper came out with our paperwork and a handwritten note from the doctor attached, and it said something like, "Your latest test results are normal. Just be careful to follow the laws of health and may God bless you. We left there feeling so thankful that God had helped me get better. We ended up launching to Thailand and working there for the past 13 years. And by God's grace, there's never been a relapse or any autoimmune problems that we can tell. So we thank God. We feel like He confirmed His call to us.

it is by grace you have been saved, through faith, and this not from yourselves, for it is the gift of God, not by works, so that no one can boast. Ephesians 2:8-9.

Still Missions may be the plan God has for your life. 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
1: Boldly speaking the truth from God's Word. KPOG, the power of God.

A person who doesn't have an attitude of praise may go through all the motions, but what they will be giving is not praise, but only flattery. And flattery is insincere praise. We are quick to ask God to do a favor for us. However, many times we're slow to give Him the credit for answering our prayers. How many times we've prayed that God would heal a sick friend or a loved one, and when they get well, there's often nothing more said. Or worse, there may be some comment like about how good the hospital was, or how skillful the doctors were who gave the treatments. Many of us pray before we take a trip and ask God to help us to arrive safely. And then when we arrive safe and sound, we forget all about our prayer. When the scripture says, "Oh, that men would praise the Lord for His goodness," it's not referring to clapping or shouting or beating drums or dancing or raising hands or even saying amen. A person can go through the motions of praising God and yet not have an attitude of praise. True praise must begin in the heart. Rather than to pray God will teach us how to praise Him, we must first pray that He will give us an attitude of praise. An important truth in respect to praise is that we can rise no higher than our concept of God. In the past several decades, there has been an increasing tendency to bring God down to our level. I remember a song from the past entitled, "Have You Talked with the Man Upstairs?" Have you heard that song? In casual conversations, I've heard God referred to as the big man. There was even a high school football team somewhere named the Cougars. Before they played their games, they prayed to the big cougar in the sky. One day I was talking to a young man about spiritual things. He told me that he and J.C. got along pretty good. Friend, if we can rise no higher than our concept of God, what will be the end of us if God is the man upstairs, or the big man, or J.C., or the big cougar in the sky? We will not be able to receive an attitude of praise if we have a low concept of God. As long as we insist on bringing God down to our level, two things will result. One, we will not be able to be raised out of our present fallen condition. And two, we will not be able to praise God as He deserves, yea, as He must be praised. Another essential attitude in prayer is consecration. Jesus prayed, "Consecrate them in truth. For their sakes I consecrate myself, that they themselves also may be consecrated in truth." John 17:17-19. A person who is not consecrated to God cannot pray effectively. When we pray, "Thy will be done," we are saying we are consecrated and dedicated to do His will, no matter what the cost. Prayer is not an arm's length transaction with God. We do business every day with strangers. We do it within the context of law. It is impossible to do business with a person, it is possible to do business with a person and not even like them if they have what we want badly enough. But with God, this is impossible. Prayer is not doing business with God. The scripture says that those who come to God must believe that He is, and that He is a rewarder of them who diligently seek Him. Prayer is not to be an arm's length transaction with God. When we come to Him in prayer, we must sooner or later be totally consecrated to Him. To be consecrated to Him means to be committed to do His will. We need to be continually renewing our consecration to God if we are to pray effectively. A person may ask, "Well, why do we need to continually commit to the Lord?" Like the man who hadn't told his wife he loved her in 30 years. And when a friend asked him why, he answered, "Well, I told her I loved her 30 years ago, and nothing's changed." Though we may not realize it, friend, things do change. When we drive, we have to continually keep our hands on the steering wheel. It may be the same driver, it may be the same car. It's the road that changes. If we're not committed to driving, we can run off the road. Because of the fact we live in a world of sin, sin inside us and sin outside us, we must keep our consecration up to date. It's our consecration that reaches out to God when temptation comes. This consecration will enable us to resist. Oh, Heavenly Father, we reconsecrate.

0: consecrate our lives to you. We pray that every day along all the way, our consecration might deepen through Jesus Christ. Amen.
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0: What is truth? Ever since humans have existed, we've been searching for truth. Today, it's popular to believe that there is no absolute truth. Today's question? What do you think of the Bible teaching that we should give a 10% tithe to God?
1: As long as you give 10% of your income to yourself and save up for your family, then that's fine.
2: I believe that you should give what you can.
0: Jesus Christ said, "For this reason I came into the world to testify to truth." God's word has absolute truth. Here's what the scriptures say. Malachi chapter 3 says, "You have turned away from my decrees and have not kept them. Will a man rob God? Yet you rob me. 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In tithes and offerings. You are under a curse because you are robbing me." 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

0: Where were you last evening, Judas? We looked everywhere for you.
1: Where was I? Well, let's see, Oh, yes, I was talking to some friends. Which reminds me, I promised I'd come again today. Perhaps I'd better go right now.
0: Business?
1: No. Well, in a way, yes. Well, mostly, though, just a friendly chat.
0: Don't be late to the Paschal Supper. We're going to eat it with the Master, alone, as usual.
1: I'll be back in plenty of time. You won't give more than 30 pieces of silver?
2: Of course not. And you agreed on 30 pieces.
1: 30 pieces it is. When and where do you wish him betrayed?
2: Late at night, so the people will all be asleep.
1: And he always retires in the Garden of Gethsemane after the Passover supper.
2: Oh, you know exactly where?
1: Exactly.
2: Here, then, is the plan. We will meet you, and you can lead us to your master. Oh, but in the darkness of night, how will we know which one is your master?
1: I will kiss him.
2: Betrayed by one of his own disciples. With a kiss. For only 30 pieces of silver.
1: Be careful how you talk. Will you be there in person?
2: We'll all be there. None of us would miss it.
1: Yes, the chief priest himself and all the dignitaries of the temple lower themselves to watch an unlettered man. A man born of poor parents. Not so much as a farthing to his name. Such powerful and proud people going out in the middle of the night to see such a nobody captured and beaten, huh?
0: I guess the supper is about prepared. All we have to do is wait until the master appears.
1: I don't know if I want to eat this Passover supper or not.
0: Why, Judas, such a thing to say. Shame be unto thee.
1: It is not because of the master. Rather, it's James and John.
0: James and John, what have they done?
1: What have they done? They demanded to be first and second in the master's kingdom. Why should they be first and second? What have they done to merit such honor? I should be on the right hand of Christ in his kingdom. After all, I am the treasurer and a businessman. I would make the best prime minister. I admit it, and so must you, if you're honest.
3: Well, I think the master will choose his own officers. And I'm sure he'll choose me as his highest.
0: Why, you, Matthew? I am the best suited for the position.
4: The master. The Passover supper is ready, master.
5: Let us be seated.
2: Oh, look. Judas managed to sit on the master's left.
0: Yes, and John's on the right.
3: Why doesn't someone say something? Even the master saith nothing. He appears to be watching us or waiting for something.
0: I think I know. At a feast, a servant always washes the dust off the feet of the guests. There are no servants here.
3: Well, who will wash our feet, then?
0: Not me. I will not lower myself to the place of a servant.
3: Nor I. The others apparently feel the same way.
0: We're not servants.
3: Wait, Jesus. See him? He rises and, laying aside his outer garment, takes a towel and girds himself with it.
5: Judas, I would wash thy feet first.
1: Wash my feet, master?
5: Yes, Judas.
6: He is washing my feet like a common servant. And I've bargained to betray him. Oh, how I wish I hadn't. Jesus loves me, even me. He loves everyone. And I'm going to betray him with a kiss. No, I won't. But I bargain to do it. And I will. Lowering himself to the washing of feet as a lowly servant. Kings don't do that. He will never occupy David's throne, so what have I to lose? Nothing. I will betray him as I promised to do. With a kiss.
7: Peter, that ever-loving, quick-to-act disciple, watched his master washing the feet of his fellow disciples. Christ's condescension broke his heart. He was filled with shame to think that one of the disciples was not performing this service. He could not bear to see his Lord, whom he believed to be the Son of God, acting the part of a servant. His whole soul rose up against this humiliation.
5: Peter.
0: Lord, dost thou wash my feet?
5: What I do thou knowest not now, but thou shalt know hereafter.
0: Thou shalt never wash my feet.
5: If I wash thee not, thou hast no part with me.
0: Oh, Lord, I cannot endure the thought of separation from thee. Not my feet only, Lord, but also my hands and my head.
5: If I wash thy feet, thou art indeed clean. John, thou art last.
4: Oh, I am not worthy for thee, Master, to wash my feet.
5: Thou art not offended at being last?
4: Oh, no, Lord. Before I would have been, but tonight, Lord, thou hast washed away all my selfishness and hatred. Now, my Lord, I have become humble of heart and teachable. I'm sure all of us have in our hearts tonight only love, one for the other.
7: After Jesus finishes washing the disciples' feet, he takes his garments and sits down again. Then he says unto them,
5: Know ye what I have done to you? Ye call me Master and Lord, and ye say well, for so I am. If I then, your Lord and Master, have washed your feet, ye also ought to wash one another's feet. For I have given you an example, that ye should do as I have done. Verily, verily, I say unto you, the servant is not greater than his Lord, neither is he that is sent greater than he that sent him.
8: KPOG, speaking life into your life. KPOG, the power of God.
9: If it was good enough for my parents, it's good enough for me. We've all heard people say it, but would they really be satisfied with T-Model travel? I'll be back in a moment with the amazing facts.

Hello, this is Joe Cruz on the Amazing Facts Broadcast, facts which affect you. You know, one of the most prevalent fears today among a certain class of people is whether they've lost their last chance to be saved. What about that point of no return and the sin that even God will not forgive? I've met men and women who really believe that they had committed the unpardonable sin, and what miserable, pathetic people they were. No doubt there is such a sin because Jesus spoke of it in Matthew 12:31, and he called it the sin against the Holy Spirit. He didn't go into any detail in describing the nature of the transgression, but let me give you an out-and-out New Testament definition for the unpardonable sin. You'll find it in Acts 7, verse 51. "Ye stiff-necked and uncircumcised in heart and ears, ye do always resist the Holy Ghost. As your fathers did, so do ye." You know, there are a lot of things much clearer in the Bible than we often realize. I think of a high school teacher, a mathematics teacher. He said, "Why is it that sometimes the Bible is so confusing? One says this and one says that. Why didn't God just put it down in plain black and white, just what he expects of us? Just written down there and tabulated 1, 2, 3, 4, 5, 6, 7, 8, 9, 10. Well, he used that illustration, of course, but friends, that's exactly what God has done. He gave the commandments on tables of stone. But then suppose you come along and say there's one of those that you don't want to keep. Can't you see what a spot God is in? He wants to make it clear. He wants to make it simple. He wants to make it so everybody can follow it. But when he writes it out plainly, carved on tables of stone, people turn aside and say, "Oh, that's the letter of the law." And they go on, and it doesn't do any good. Listen, it's a fearful thing when God tries to deal with man and tries to save his soul, and then man looks for a loophole right away instead of light. Oh, friends, be careful. In your search for eternal life, are you looking for a loophole? Or are you looking for light? Now I bring you the simplest, clearest definition of the unpardonable sin I've ever found, right from the New Testament. In Acts 7:51 is recorded, as I read a moment ago, the defense of Stephen: "Ye stiff-necked and uncircumcised in heart and ears, ye do always resist the Holy Ghost. As your fathers did, so do ye." Now there it is, friends, the unpardonable sin. Fighting against the Holy Spirit. And you say, "Well, how?" And the answer given here is hiding behind your father's religion. It says, "As your fathers did, so do ye." Now, how many people point to a picture on the wall and they say, "My grandpa was a preacher," or "My grandpa was so-and-so. He was a great man. He was a religious man. I don't think I need to change. Grandpa's religion was good enough for him, and it's good enough for me." Listen, friends, that's what Paul thought, too, until God had to smite him with a bolt of heavenly lightning to show him his error. He said, "I have served my God with a clear conscience from the days of my forefathers." And yet, he was wrong, absolutely wrong. And here it says, "As your fathers did, so do ye." Now, there's many and many a man who's fighting away the Holy Spirit, simply saying, "Well, Father's religion was good enough for him, and I think it's good enough for me." No, no, friends. Religion is progressive. Much of the Bible has been trodden underfoot through the years and must be restored and followed once more in its entirety. I have to keep walking in the light to be saved. It's not just a question of what church I belong to. I may be a Roman Catholic. I may be a Protestant, I may be Jewish. I'm saved only if I'm walking in all the light that I've had or have had the opportunity to know. If there's one bit of light that I've had that I didn't follow, I will be lost, whether I'm a Catholic or Protestant or anything else. It's the same with the Church of England, with a Lutheran, with a Baptist, and Methodist, anybody. It's absolutely imperative that I walk in all the light. If there's one part that I'm not willing to accept and not willing to conform to, remember, I am resisting, I'm fighting against the Holy Spirit, and I'll be lost when I refuse to obey all the light. Grandfather's religion may have been good enough for him, undoubtedly was. He lived up to the light of his day. But as God gives you and me additional light, we're duty-bound to follow that. But now, Paul goes on, or rather Luke in the book of Acts here, he goes on to say, "Having resisted the Holy Spirit,
As your fathers did, so do ye, who have received the law and have not kept it. Now that's Acts 7, verse 53. Now that's the New Testament text. There's a plain out-and-out statement of what it is to fight the Holy Spirit, resisting the Holy Spirit, hiding behind Father's religion and the customs and traditions of our forefathers. And it says, having received the law. In other words, we memorized it, we learned it as children. But then he says, but have not kept it. Oh, friends, what a fatal mistake it is to learn to repeat the law of God with the mouth and be able to repeat those commandments with the lips and then come up face to face in the judgment to meet them again, but we have not observed them. We've not kept them. That is what will condemn us. Be doers of the word and not hearers only, James 1:22. Oh, the tragedy of resisting the Holy Spirit. And remember, the greater the light of truth one professes, the greater will be his darkness and condemnation if he doesn't follow it. Now, there's another way of resisting the Holy Spirit. I've mentioned three already during the last three broadcasts. Let's review them briefly. Number one, by rejecting part of the Bible. That's a fatal mistake against the Holy Spirit. A man's bound to be lost if he rejects even a part of God's Word. Number two, by refusing baptism or neglecting baptism. And number three, by an individual refusing to keep a part of the commandments of God. The Bible says, if you love me, keep my commandments, and I will send my Spirit. And now we've learned number four, by resisting and neglecting the Holy Spirit's entreaties and to delay. I want to read to you now from Ephesians 4, verse 30. Here the Apostle Paul appeals, and grieve not the Holy Spirit of God, whereby ye are sealed unto the day of redemption. Now God is sealing a people with his seal, his holy mark, in direct contrast to the mark of the beast. His Holy Spirit is seeking out the people of God. I'd like to read that again just now. Do you realize that this very day there's danger that somebody who's listening might fulfill this tragic condition in his life, committing the sin against the Holy Spirit? Grieve not the Holy Spirit of God, whereby ye are sealed unto the day of redemption. Paul, listen, don't push away the Holy Spirit any longer, friends. We can't trifle with eternal life. When the Spirit of God speaks, now is the hour. When God calls, now is the time for us to come. We dare not delay. Now, God is very good. He'll forgive any sin that a man truly repents of. And we're assured in 1 John 1:9, if we confess our sins, he is faithful and just to forgive us our sins and to cleanse us from all unrighteousness. But a sin must be repented of and confessed, or else God cannot forgive it. Is that clear, friends? He can't wipe it away. He can't wash it away unless we repent of it. That's absolutely obvious. One time Jesus said to them when they brought him a report, a hideous report, in fact, of some awful thing that had happened there in Palestine. Jesus said, that's bad, all right, but don't you know that all who hear the truth and reject it are likewise accountable? Except ye repent, ye shall all likewise perish. Except ye repent, Jesus said. If a man repents of his sins, he can be saved. Unless he repents, he'll be lost. The unpardonable sin. He may have murdered somebody. He may have committed adultery. He may have stolen or lied or maybe taken God's name in vain and still be saved if he repents and turns away from it. I've known individuals afraid lest they might have grieved away the Holy Spirit and had no hope. If there's somebody who's burdened for fear you might have committed the unpardonable sin, if you feel that call, that convicting of God in your heart now, and feel there's danger that you might be lost because you've waited too long, that's a sure sign that God still accepts you. That's a sign that His Holy Spirit is still working and stirring your heart. And I say to you today, accept the assurance and surrender immediately. The individual who's in danger is the individual who says, I'm all right. That's the person who's in danger today. It's not so much the great sinner that cries out, I've been a great sinner, I've committed a great crime. For him, there's hope. But for the individual who says, I'm good enough, I'm not very bad, I do this and I do that, and I'm sure God will overlook the rest.
For him there is great danger. For in defending himself and his course of action, he's resisting the Holy Spirit. When one defends a single sin in his life, that will become the unpardonable sin. A man might commit murder and be forgiven. How? By sincerely repenting. A man might hang on to just a little sin and defend that sin and excuse that sin and be lost as a result. I often illustrate the point with an alarm clock. If you set your alarm to get up at, say, 5 o'clock in the morning, the first day it goes off, you wake with a start. You try and find that knob to push it in. Maybe it's in the dark and you knock the clock off the stand on the floor, but you finally get the button in. Supposing, though, you decide to sleep in a few minutes longer and roll over and go back to sleep. The next day you set the alarm again, but again you decide to sleep in. Now, friends, if you do that enough times, the alarm will go off and you will never hear it. It will ring just as loud as ever, but your senses will be dull to it and you'll sleep right through its ring. It's the same way with the Holy Spirit. You hear some truth from the Bible that you've not been following, and it bothers your conscience. But you put off doing it. Your neighbor tells you it doesn't matter. You decide it wasn't important after all, and so you don't follow the leading of the Holy Spirit. It will still be truth and the right thing to do, but now you've quenched the Holy Spirit back, and your heart or mind doesn't feel the need to do it. And a person is lost and doesn't seem to realize it because he hasn't repented of his sin, and the truth doesn't bother him anymore. And unless he repents, Jesus cannot forgive him. It's an unpardonable sin. Now, because God wouldn't forgive, not because God wouldn't forgive, but because he wouldn't ask for it. He didn't care. He presumed on God, and that's what God said was really, really important. So David made his last prayer. He said, "Lord, keep back thy servant from presumptuous sins. Let them not have dominion over me. Then shall I be upright, and I shall be innocent from the great transgression." Psalms 19:13. Do you remember that? So there it is, friends, another definition of the unpardonable sin. "Keep me back," David prayed, "from presumptuous sin." And what is presumptuous sin? Presumptuous sin is where the individual knows what is right and refuses to obey. May God help you to walk every day in the light of revealed truth. Because if you don't walk in everything that you understand to be right and true, you'll be grieving the Holy Spirit, and eventually, of course, you'll actually drive away the Holy Spirit, and your heart will become cold and unfeeling. Well, I'd like for you to write for the material we're sharing during this special series on the point of no return. And that's the name of the little book that contains the material. So why don't you write and ask for it today? It's free for the asking, the book entitled Point of No Return. Be sure to give the call letters of the station also when you write. And now, this is Joe Cruz saying goodbye for today.

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2: Welcome, listening friends, to Bible Answers Live. Would you like to hear an amazing fact? In order to demonstrate how important it is to think ahead, Amazon founder and billionaire Jeff Bezos is dedicating $42 million to build a single clock. But this is not just any clock. The 10,000-year clock is designed to measure time on a millennial scale. The clock's creator, computer scientist Danny Hillis, has a vision for a timepiece that ticks once every year, with a century hand that moves just once every 100 years, and a cuckoo that emerges every 1,000 years. The clock is now under construction on property owned by Bezos in a very remote rock mountain in the middle of a Texas desert. The 500-foot-deep tunnel that will house the mechanism has already been drilled, and assembly is now in progress. According to the Long Now Foundation that oversees the project, the clock is designed to capture energy from changes in temperature to power the apparatus. The clock's chime generator will create a different bell ringing sequence for each day for 10,000 years. Carved into the mountain, beside the clock apparatus, are going to be five rooms that are sized for different anniversary chambers. One for the one-year anniversary, the 10-year, 100-year, 1,000-year, and yes, a 10,000-year anniversary room. In the first room, the clock will activate and run a planetary model once a year. Bezos and the designer are going to let other centuries and generations figure out what to do with the other years. According to the 10,000-year clock website, visitors will be welcome to view the massive timepiece, but be prepared for a rough trip. The nearest airport is several hours away by car, and you need to scale a rugged 2,000-foot trail to reach the clock. Did you know the Bible says that God is going to give the devil a 1,000-year timeout after Jesus comes? Stay with us, friends. We're going to learn more on this edition of Bible Answers Live.
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2: Welcome, listening friends, to Bible Answers Live. And just as the title suggests, this is a live, international, interactive Bible study. 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And my name is Doug Batchelor.
3: My name is Jean Ross. Good evening, listening friends. We also want to welcome those who are joining us on Facebook across the country. And if you do have a Bible question, we want to encourage you to give us a call. The number again is 800-463-7297. That'll bring you here to the studio with your Bible question. Pastor Doug, let's start the program with a word of prayer. Mm-hmm. Dear Father in heaven, we thank you once again that we're able to take some time to open up your word and study this evening. We want to ask your blessing be with those listening and guide us here as we open and search the scriptures in Jesus' name. Amen. Well, someone investing a lot of money. What did you say? $40+ million to create a clock that's supposed to last at least 10,000 years.
2: Yeah, well, 42 million.
3: $42 million.
2: What's 4 or 5 million, right?
3: Right.
2: Yeah, it's pretty incredible. And they got a website. Anyone can go look. Jeff Bezos was tweeting about it. It's kind of a project he's very interested in. And when technically he is the richest man in the world now. Mm-hmm. He's got, $50 billion? I'm not sure how much. And thought, I want to make something that is going to be around for 1,000 years. It kind of appeals to some people. And so they're making this massive clock with very carefully machined solid components that supposedly you won't have to oil or maintain, that it's just going to go on its own without any human interference, ticking away once a year for 10,000 years. Now, that would be if the Lord didn't come. But, you know, I highly suspect Jesus is coming in the near future. And many Christian theologians believe in what they call the 7,000-year theory. Martin Luther believed this, and Jane Andrews and a number of others. The idea that you look at the date of creation, approximately 4,000 years B.C., no one knows the exact day. And you've got, 2,000 years from Adam to Abraham, 2,000 years from Abraham to Jesus. Right now we're living about 2,000 years from Jesus' time to the present. That's 6,000 years. And then Revelation says we get like 1,000 years Sabbath where we live and reign with Christ. And you can read about that 1,000 years, sometimes known as the millennium. Now, the word millennium is not in the Bible, just like you don't find the word Bible in the Bible and you don't find the word Trinity in the Bible, but the teaching is there. Millennium simply means milli, thousand, annum, years. Revelation 20, chapter 1, it says, I saw an angel come down from heaven having the key to the bottomless pit and a great chain in his hand, and he laid hold of the dragon, the serpent of old, who is the devil and Satan. If you had any question about who the devil is, it says it's Satan, it's the dragon, it's the serpent, and bound him 1,000 years, and cast him into the bottomless pit, and shut him up, and set a seal on him, that he should deceive the nations no more till the 1,000 years were finished. But after this, he must be loose for a little season. So the devil is going to get bound. We're going to get rest from the devil, you might say, for 1,000 years. He's getting a time out. People wonder, now, what is the bottomless pit? And where is the bottomless pit? And why would God let him out of the bottomless pit after 1,000 years? If you've got questions on the subject of the millennium or that 1,000 years, then we've got a free offer that talks all about it.
3: This free offer is part of our Amazing Facts Study Guide series, and it's called 1,000 Years of Peace. It's all about this Revelation chapter 20, this 1,000-year time period. And this is the free offer for anybody who'd like to learn more about that. The number to call is 800-835-6747. That is our resource phone line. And you can ask for the study guide called 1,000 Years of Peace. And while you're there on the phone, you might as well sign up. It's free. For our Amazing Facts Study Guide series. It's just a fantastic course that'll take you through 27 lessons.
2: Amen.
3: Dealing with some very important Bible truths. Well, we're ready to go to the phone lines. Our first caller this evening is Tyler, listening in Oklahoma, I believe. Tyler, welcome to the program.
4: Hi, I'm Tyler. I'm from Oklahoma City, and I'm 11. How are you, Doug?
2: I'm doing good. Thank you, Tyler, for calling in. And what's your question tonight?
4: My question is, in Deuteronomy 34:5, first Moses wrote Deuteronomy, right?
2: Yeah.
4: So how could Moses write about his own death if he died?
2: Oh,
4: because
2: good question.
4: Because in Deuteronomy 5, it says that he died.
2: Yeah, good question. Well, you'll find that also in the book of Joshua and even in the book of Samuel. The book is named after them, but it doesn't mean they wrote every chapter, because obviously the epitaph in the end of the book, Moses couldn't write about his death and tell how wonderful he was because he was dead. So, you know, probably Joshua, who was the succeeder of Moses, he wrote that. And then in the book of Joshua, after Joshua dies, it talks about Joshua. Some believe that Ezra, who was a spirit-filled scribe, he went and compiled many of the Old Testament books after the Babylonian captivity, and under the inspiration of the Spirit, he wrote a couple of the postscripts on some of these books. And so some have wondered who that was, but probably Joshua wrote the end of Deuteronomy where it talks about the death of Moses. Good question.
3: You know, we do have a book that you might find interesting, Tyler, that talks about the Bible. Maybe not specifically this question, but the Bible in general. How do we get the Bible? It's called The Ultimate Resource. We'll be happy to send that book to you. It's a book that Pastor Doug wrote. To receive it for free, just call 800-835-6747. You can ask for the book, The Ultimate Resource, or you can just go to the Amazing Facts website. 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That's just amazingfacts.org or .com. Our next caller that we have is Ginger, listening from, looks like, Nebraska. Ginger, welcome to the program.
5: Hello.
2: Hi, thank you for calling.
5: Thank you. My question is, they say that you recognize your relatives when you go to heaven. Does that just mean your adoptive parents or your biological parents? Since I was adopted when I was a baby, I don't know if that means that I might recognize my biological parents or just my adoptive parents.
2: Well, you know, when you get to heaven, you'll not only have your mental senses of discernment, but we will have supernatural discernment because we'll all be spirit-filled and God's spirit will be guiding us. And, of course, you'll be thrilled if your biological parents are in heaven. That's our first hope. We'd love to believe that all of our loved ones will be there. And if they are there, I'm sure the angels will show you the record book and say, hey, take a look. And, the Bible, you read in, I think it's 1 Corinthians 13, it says, then I will know even as I am known. Speaking of heaven. Pastor Ross had a thought.
3: Yeah, I was just going to add, and you mentioned that, Pastor Doug, the angels, of course, they know who our parents are. They know our relatives are that we perhaps have never even met. And if they're in heaven, I think the angels will be delighted to introduce us to family members that we might not have known here on this earth. So, yeah,
5: well,
3: it'll kind of be neat. Great reunion day when Jesus comes.
2: Amen. Amen. Well, thank you. Good question. And, we do have some study guides that talk about the resurrection in the second coming of Jesus, where it talks about the ultimate deliverance.
3: Yes, we'll be happy to send it to anybody who calls and asks. That's, again, part of our study guide series. Just call 800-835-6747. You can ask the study guide called The Ultimate Deliverance. We'll be happy to send that to anybody who calls and asks. Our next call is Gavino, listening from Texas. I believe it's Gavino. Welcome to the program.
6: Yes, good evening, pastors.
2: Evening.
6: Just a brief testimony. I was a drunk for 20 years. I started going to church. Pastor asked me to join. I said, well, I feel like a hypocrite, but I still drink every day. I cannot get out without a drink.
2: Mm-hmm.
6: But anyway, so he asked me, do I want to stop? I said, yes. And after they prayed for me, as soon as they finished praying, the craving just went away instantly.
2: That's a miracle.
6: Yes, it is. The issue I have, I see that I have other sins that are magnified, and I cannot control them. So therefore, I doubt my salvation, and sometimes I just want to give up.
2: Well, you know, first of all, it's the grace of God that gave you victory over alcohol. And I think, and I know exactly what you're talking about. The Lord miraculously saved me from a number of things when I came to Him. But I noticed He didn't take everything away because He wanted me, of course, to recognize my dependence on Him. And so some things you need to wrestle through. Even Paul said, we wrestle not against flesh and blood. And Paul said we need to fight the fight of faith, and we need to run the race, and we need to wage the war. And so terms of great effort are connected with the Christian life. People who say that, once you accept Jesus, that all temptation is gone, that's not what the Bible says. There are all kinds of the Bible has language that talks about all kinds of striving that goes on.
3: I'm reminded of the story that we have in the Gospels of how that the disciples were sent out by Christ and they were performing miracles. They were casting out all kinds of devils. And on one occasion, they weren't able to cast this devil out. And it puzzled them. And finally, Jesus came and Jesus cast out the devil. And they said, well, why couldn't we cast out that devil? Jesus said, this kind comes out with prayer and fasting. And I think in our lives, there are certain aspects or certain struggles that we might have or temptations that require a little more prayer and maybe even some fasting in order mm-hmm. to gain the victory. And God does not deliver us of every sin the same way. Sometimes we really got to plead for that deliverance. Our faith has to be tested.
2: Yeah, sometimes it's not the same way, and sometimes not all the same day either.
3: Right.
2: Sometimes we grow. So don't become discouraged. And, I'm trying to think. We've got a number of books that Pastor Cruz wrote about the Christian life. And there's a book called The Power of a Positive No that talks about victory against temptation. Would you like us to send you a free copy of that?
6: Yes.
2: The power of a positive no. I think it'll encourage you.
3: You know, the number to call is...
6: Just a quick response.
3: Sure.
6: Just a quick response. I believe he created that miracle because I was already throwing blood out. Mm. So I was on my deathbed. So I think he needed to do that. But I just understand that there are sins that I still enjoy. Yes, if you just give me that number.
2: Sure. Yep.
3: The number to call is 800-835-6747. You can ask for the book called...
2: Power of a Positive No.
3: It's a good book. The Power of a Positive No. 800-835-6747. And, of course, all of us have to claim the promise where the Bible says, no temptation has fallen you, which is not common to man, but God will provide a way of escape.
2: That's right.
3: So we must never give up.
2: You know, and we might mention to Gavino that if he wants to read that right now, he can go to the Amazing Facts website.
3: That's right.
2: And I think that book is one that you can download for free.
3: Next caller that we have is Mark, listening in Florida. Mark, welcome to the program.
7: Hi. My question has to do with the course of end time events.
2: Yeah.
7: I want to know which comes first, the seven last plagues or the close of probation?
2: The close of probation happens, I believe, before the seven last plagues. And once the plagues fall... no one is converted from the plagues because it tells us that they're cursing the Lord. Isn't this in your understanding?
3: Yeah, absolutely. You look in Daniel chapter 12, it says, Michael shall stand up, meaning that probation closes. And then it says there's a time of trouble worse than the world has ever seen. And, of course, there's other passages in Revelation
2: right.
3: that indicate. Now, of course, some people ask, well, why would Christ or why would God allow the plagues to fall after probation is closed and people can change sides? Well, the purpose of the plagues, there is a judgment component, but it's also... revealing what is actually in the heart. After the plagues fall, the righteous trust in God. They know their deliverance has come. But the wicked, instead of their hearts being softened, they turn in rebellion against God.
2: And they curse God. Blaspheme, right. It says. Yeah, and when it says Michael stands up, it's like at the end of a court, when a judge stands up, they're not listening to evidence anymore. Cases are closed. So, yeah, that's a good verse. I hope that helps a little bit. And by the way, we do have a book, if you'd like a free copy, on Who is Michael the Archangel. We'll send that to you if you'd like that, Mark.
3: Yes, the number to call is 800-835-6747. You can ask for the book called Who is Michael the Archangel. And we also have a study guide called Case Closed, which I believe talks about
2: the judgment.
3: Mm-hmm. And the close of probation. We'll be happy to send both of those to you. Mark, or anybody who calls and asks, the number is 800-835-6747. And our next caller that we have, let's see, we've got Josie listening from Georgia. Josie, welcome to the program.
8: Hi, how are you?
2: Doing well. Thank you for calling.
8: Oh, I'm so excited.
2: I am too.
8: Right.
2: Yeah, we'll take a stab at it.
8: Okay, it's actually for my son. He asked me, he said, God knows everything, so he knows if we're going to go to hell or if we're going to go to heaven. So what is the point of trying if it's already, you know, we've already predestined?
2: Well, God knowing doesn't mean we don't have freedom. Tell your son that it's something like the weatherman has a satellite up in the sky, and he can see when a car is getting ready to drive over a cliff. But he's not making the car drive over the cliff. He just has an advanced view. And so God, knowing all things, he knows the future, but it doesn't mean he's taken away our freedom to make choices. So, you know, we would all like to know ahead of time, am I going to make it? And if we know we're going to make it, I guess we'd try harder. And if we don't know that we're going to make it, we might throw our hands in the air. But that's why Jesus said, have faith you're going to make it, and you will. And like the spies that went to the promised land, those who did not believe they could conquer the giants, they didn't. Those who believed they could, they did. And, you know, the just will live by faith. So tell your son, believe you're going to make it and live like you're going to make it and you'll make it.
8: Okay. So if somebody was being bad and going towards the bad path, could they have a change of heart?
2: Sure. That's the story of the Bible. You've got, I can name a lot of people. I'm one of them. You got the prodigal son who ended up in a pig pen, but he had a change of heart and he came home. You've got King Manasseh, who was a wicked king worshiping foreign gods, but he repented and he was forgiven. And the Bible's full of stories of God's incredible grace. What is it, Ezekiel 18, where he says, if the wicked man turns from his wickedness, all his wickedness will be forgotten.
3: Right? You know, it's important for us to remember that when we pray and we ask God for help, God deals with us with where we are at the moment. Sometimes we're tempted to think, well, what's the point of even praying? Because, you know, maybe I'm lost, and so God's not going to answer my prayer. No, if we pray in sincerity, God will answer our prayer, irrespective of what our final destiny is. He doesn't make a decision based on what will happen, some distant future. He makes a decision to help us right now because we're calling upon Him.
2: Mm-hmm.
8: Thank you so much.
2: Thank you, and thank you for your call. And I'm just trying to think. We've got a book that you would enjoy. It's called Three Steps to Heaven, and we'll send you a free copy.
3: Book. The number to call is 800-835-6747. You can ask for the book called Three Steps to Heaven. We'll be happy to send it to anyone who calls and asks. Next caller that we have is Danny, and he's listening from Washington. Danny, you're on Bible Answers Live.
9: Hi. Glad to hear you're all doing well.
2: Thank you.
9: I have a question for you about the third temple. Is there going to be a third temple built that what you can glean from the Bible that there'll be a temporary peace between the Palestinians and Israelis, allowing it long enough to build the third temple? Apparently, they have all the adornments that the Jews do. And
2: you know, I heard an interesting, I got an email from someone. People send me all kinds of interesting facts, and I guess there's a third temple group, kind of a some advocates in Israel that want to build the third temple, and they just minted a shekel coin with Trump's face on it. I think they got Cyrus on one side and Trump on the other because he's moving the capital to Jerusalem. So they're minting a shekel with Trump's face on it. And
3: is that going to be the temple shekel?
2: I don't know. But well, let me tell you, I don't believe. I think the third temple is under construction now, but it's not what you think. Pastor Ross, where is it? 2 Thessalonians, where he says he'll sit in the temple of God.
3: Mm-hmm.
2: You want to find that for me real quick?
3: Sure.
2: And some people read this verse in 2 Thessalonians, and they think it means that they're going to build a third Jewish temple. But Christ said, destroy this temple made with hands, and in 3 days I'll raise it up. He spoke of his body, and the church is called the body of Christ. And Peter said, we are living stones, and Jesus is the cornerstone. And Paul says in Ephesians that we are being built up to a spirit.

0: says, who opposes and exalts himself above all that is called God, that which is worshipped, so that he sits as God in the temple of God, showing himself that he is God.
1: Now, I think what he just read is talking about the beast power putting himself over the spiritual temple of God, the church, claiming to be God. I don't think it's a beast power enthroning himself in a Jewish temple, because the Jews had no throne for a human in their temples.
0: You know, one more additional thought on that. It's very significant when Jesus began his public ministry and he cleansed the temple. He said, make not my Father's house a house of merchandise. It's a house of prayer. But right at the end, just the very last time when Jesus left the temple, he said to the religious leaders, your house is left to you desolate. It's as if the temple was disowned by God, by Christ, at that point. So if a temple is rebuilt in Jerusalem, it's not going to have any spiritual significance as it relates to the church or God's spiritual Israel, because now focus is on heaven, where the heavenly temple is, and Jesus is ministering for us.
1: Yeah, that's why he told the disciples when they showed him all the beautiful stones in the temple, he said, don't you see all these things? There won't be one stone left upon another that won't be thrown down. Mm-hmm. And when Christ died, the veil in the temple was torn, signifying the whole purpose for the earthly temple was fulfilled. We don't need to sacrifice lambs now. It's the Lamb of God. So there has been discussion for 2,000 years that maybe someday they would get their land back and rebuild the temple. But in my opinion, the Jews would never settle for building a temple anywhere other than the Temple Mount. And right now there is the third most holy Muslim shrine on that piece of real estate. It would cause World War III if the Jews went up there with D9s and started to demolish the Mosque of Omar. I really don't think that's going to happen. Hey, that's a great question. And we have a book that talks about spiritual Israel, and it talks about the temple in there. If you call and ask, we'll send you a free copy of Spiritual Israel.
0: The number to call is 800-835-6747. You can ask for the book called Spiritual Israel. Pastor, I just thought you did a sermon series not too long ago with something a little different about Islam in Bible prophecy. And I think you addressed a little bit relating to Jerusalem and some of the conflict over the temple and the things connected with that. I think that video is for free online.
1: Yeah, it's actually people a series, three videos, Christianity, Islam, and Prophecy. And it's, I understand, been very popular. If you just type that into Google or YouTube, it seems like everything ends up there.
0: Yeah, right.
1: People would buy the DVDs, but about a month later, then they just post it on YouTube and no one buys them anymore. Hey, thank you very much listening, friends. There's more every day at AmazingFacts.org. God willing, we'll talk again next week.
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2: Wars are won or lost based on good communication. You have to get your message back and forth without the enemy learning about them. And that's where cryptology comes in, the encrypting and decrypting of messages to keep them out of the wrong hands. Now, this is one of the most famous cipher machines of all time, the German Enigma. This machine was used by all of Germany's armed forces to send encrypted messages. Now, what the Germans didn't know is back in 1932, years before World War II began, the Polish had already cracked Enigma. Now, that led to the creation of bombs like this one, machines designed to decipher Enigma messages. That program was called Ultra, and many people say it may have helped the Allies even win the war. Now, for many people, they look at prayer much like a ciphered message. If we just use the right words, if we raise our hands the right way, if we pray enough times or in the right place, then maybe, just maybe, God will answer. Well, I've got good news. Consider these words of hope from Psalm 145, verse 18. The Lord is near to all who call on Him, to all who call on Him in truth. That's as simple as that. No fancy words, no secret encryptions. God is on standby, ready to hear what you have to say. So be encouraged, because God is for you. Now, 1 John 5:14 reinforces that God is listening when it says, "This is the confidence that we have in approaching God, that if we ask anything according to His will, He hears us." I know this when you pray. Your message is getting through loud and clear. No decryption necessary.

months. The X thrust. Now, Eck actually included this in a book he published. It's entitled Enchiridion, and you have it right there in your study guide. Stunning rebuttal to sola scriptura. Fill it in. This is Eck writing now. If, however, the church, the Roman church, has had power to change the Sabbath of the Bible into Sunday and to command Sunday keeping, why should it not have this power concerning other holy days? Because the Reformers are saying, hey, wait a minute, no more holy feasts, we don't have those anymore. And they can say, hey, wait a minute, come on guys, please. We changed the Sabbath to Sunday, why shouldn't we be able to have the power for holy days? Now notice the logic. If you omit the latter, you don't want the liturgical holy days, and you turn from the church to the Scriptures alone, sola scriptura, then you must keep the Sabbath with the Jews, which has been kept from the beginning of the world, end quote. Cha-ching! Huh? Did you get that one? Mercy. In other words, you Protestants cannot have your cake and eat it too. Can't do it. You say you believe, Dr. Eck challenges, you say you believe in sola scriptura, the Holy Scriptures only, but if you really believe that, you would be worshiping on the seventh-day Sabbath. Why? Because everybody knows that that is the only day postulated in Holy Scripture. So I repeat, Dr. Eck just drives that thrust home. I repeat, if sola scriptura, jot this down, will you? If sola scriptura is your Reformation cry, you must return to the Bible Sabbath, or, and his logic is searing here, or you must reject sola scriptura and accept Rome's claim to determine divine truth, evidenced by her power to change the Sabbath to Sunday. You got two choices, boys. Which will it be? Because even in the time of Luther and Eck, everybody knew that Rome claimed to have changed the day of worship from Sabbath to Sunday. I tell you what, ladies and gentlemen, it was brilliant. It was a double bind, double thrust piece of logic for which neither Luther nor any Protestant today has offered an adequate response. In other words, Eck was right. You can't have your cake and eat it too. You must either accept the seventh-day Sabbath of the Bible, or you must accept the authority of the Church of Rome, which claims to have changed the day of worship to the day of the sun, the venerated day of the sun. There is no other authoritative stance or reason for keeping Sunday save the authority of Rome. That is Eck's logic in the case of Dr. Eck. And by the way, if Eck is right, then you might as well throw the Protestant principle of sola scriptura out the window. It will not hold water. There's one other bit of fascinating history that I never knew before. A few weeks ago, it's the first time I ever heard of this one. You remember that in response to the Protestant Reformation, the Church of Rome convened a major church council. Now, this isn't the surprise. Everybody knows about the Council of Trent. It was convened in March of 1545 and proceeded with interruptions until 1564, almost 20 years. Now here's the part. It was a surprise to me, and this may be a surprise to you as well. It turns out that in the debate of the Council of Trent, and they are wondering, how should we meet the challenge of the Protestant Reformation? It turns out that in that debate, there was a large group of influential churchmen at the council who began to advocate that the Church of Rome ought to abandon this idea of tradition plus Scripture and in fact embrace the Reformation's premise, sola scriptura. They are championing it within the Church of Rome to the place that finally the papal legates write back to the Vatican and they say, we are gridlocked and it looks like they're going to carry the day. 16 sessions of the Council of Trent have ended. And it is clear now that they are still at loggerheads on this question. When on the beginning of the 17th session, held on January 18, 1552, the Archbishop of Reggio, Gaspar del Fosso, stood up and made a speech that ended up carrying the day. And here's his speech. In fact, you have a portion of his speech in your study guide. I want you to hang on to this little speech. You hang on to it.
the Archbishop of Reggio,

0: stood before the assembled council and he made this statement. Such, you see it there in the study guide? Such is the condition of the heretics. He's talking about the Protestant reformers. Such is the condition of the heretics today that they appeal to no other matter more than that they, under the pretense of the Word of God, overthrow the Roman Church. What he's saying is, hey, listen, you know what they're doing? They're saying it's the Bible and the Bible alone. That's how they throw out this whole church thing. But I want to tell you, he goes on. Now look, notice. Yet the authority of the church is most gloriously set forth by the Scriptures. For while on the one hand, the church, she recommends them, the Scriptures. Now watch this. On the other hand, the legal precepts of the Lord contained in them, that would be the law, those precepts have ceased by virtue of the same authority. We declare that it no longer holds the legal precepts of God. Now, gentlemen, and he's making his point. Let me give you a case in point. The Sabbath. Jot that in, please. The Sabbath. Now, here's his illustration. The Sabbath, the most glorious day in the law, has been changed to the Lord's Day by virtue of the authority of the church. Should this authority cease, which would surely please the heretics, who would then witness for truth and confound the obstinacy of the heretics? Now, do you get what he's saying? Let me run it by you one more time. You have it there. It'll take a while. It's old English. You'll have to kind of brood over it later. Let me run it by you one more time. Here is what Delfoso is saying. I.e., if we, as the church, choose sola scriptura, we will lose our authority as the ruling church. Therefore, we must reject sola scriptura in favor of tradition that grants us our authority, authority proven, by the way, by the fact that we changed the Sabbath to Sunday. We can't go down that road, gentlemen. And the speech carried the day. And he did it brilliantly, just as Dr. Eck had done earlier, by appealing to Rome's change of the Sabbath to Sunday as the reason why the tradition of the church councils and popes couldn't be and should be elevated above Holy Scripture. Ladies and gentlemen, some of you are into law. We have some lawyers here. It's called circular reasoning. And it goes like this. The proof that we have the power and authority to change the Scripture is that we changed the Scripture. You can argue that forever. It's circular reasoning. But it carried the day. Jot it down. At the Council of Trent, sola scriptura was finally and officially superseded by church tradition. Because there's no other authoritative reason for keeping Sunday except for the authority of the Roman church. You can't go anywhere. You say, well, what about the New Testament? Let me tell you something. Jot this down. There are 8 references in the New Testament to the first day of the week. Only 8 of them. 6 of those references, jot it down please, 6 of those references have to do with the glorious resurrection of the Lord Jesus Christ on the first day of the week. No contest there. Everybody knew that. 1 of them, Acts 20 verse 7, has to do, and jot this down please, it actually is describing a Saturday night meeting, because Saturday night is a dark part of the first day, which would be Sunday, a Saturday night gathering of Christians with Paul in Troas. In fact, the New English Bible comes along and translates Acts 20 verse 7 as Saturday night. No contest there. That leaves only one. The final of the 8 is when Paul writes in 1 Corinthians 16, verse 1. He writes to the Christians in Corinth and he says, hey, listen, guys, I want you to take financial stock every first day of the new week in order to set money aside at home. Put it by you at home. It doesn't say go to church. It says put it by you at home for famine relief aid for Christians in Jerusalem. Keep your pen moving. Not one of these 8 even remotely suggests God changed His mind and His seventh-day Sabbath. It's just not there. Let it be repeated. The only remaining reason for keeping Sunday instead of Sabbath is to accept the authority claimed by the Roman Church. That was the case of Dr. Eck, and the rest is history. A history that Jesus surely was not unmindful of when He uttered the sternest renunciation and condemnation of tradition anywhere in the sacred literature. Now we open the Bible. I want you to take a look at the Gospel of St. Mark. Take a look at this. It is almost as if Jesus spoke these words after the Council of Trent's decision. The Gospel of Mark, Mark chapter 7. If you didn't bring a Bible, grab the pew Bible in front of you. It'll be page 678. In that pew Bible, Mark chapter 7. I want to read the first 3 verses here. Mark chapter 7. Mark 7 verse 1. Then the Pharisees and some of the scribes came together. These are the religious elite, all right? These are the professionals. Some of the Pharisees and some of the scribes came together to Jesus, having come from Jerusalem. He was up in Galilee. Now, verse 2, when they saw some of his disciples eat bread with defiled, that is, unwashed hands, they went apoplectic. They found fault. Verse 3, for the Pharisees and all the Jews do not eat unless they wash their hands in a special way, holding the tradition of the elders. Now, I put a quotation in your study guide from the Bible commentary. Take a look at this. So don't take my word for it. Here's a reputable commentary. Let me just read that quotation with you. The washing here referred to was strictly ritualistic. Write it down. Not sanitary. This is not the kind of washing when you were a kid and you came in at supper time, your mom said, show me your hands. Did you wash your hands? I washed my hands. Show me your hands. Let me see. Because you didn't wash. Did you use soap? No. Did you use water? No. What did you do? Wipe it on a towel? Yep. Go back. Come on. You remember your mom doing that? Let me see those hands again, boy. This is not sanitary washing. The washing here referred to was strictly ritualistic, not sanitary. Now watch this. This rite is said to have consisted of pouring a small quantity of water upon the fingers and palm of first one hand and then the other hand tilted so that the water ran from the palm to the wrist but no further. So you get just this little bit of water and you get it moving in your hand so it's kind of cleansing and you roll it up to your wrist. You can't let it go down your arm. You have to stop it and you cannot, as the quotation goes on to say, you cannot let it go back into the palm because that ruins the whole ritual. So you have to get that water and just balance it up on your wrist and then quickly turn your palms over and wipe your hands and then you have ritually washed. How much water should we use? Well, that's a great question. Read on here. The minimum amount of water prescribed was that which would be contained in 1.5 eggshells. That's how much water to use. It seems, however, I thought this was... Listen to this. It seems, however, that where water was not available, a dry ablution was permitted in which a person would simply go through the motions of washing his hands in the prescribed manner. There's no water here. Well, what are you doing? I don't know. I'm just doing this. There's no water. Well, you're not watching. Yes, I am. I'm doing this. What's going on, ladies and gentlemen? You know what's going on? This little ritual has been created so that those who imbibe in it are declaring to all those who are watching, I have found a measure of holiness in my life. No water at all? No, I'm just pretending. But, I have the motions. Is there a place in Holy Scripture where God prescribes washing like that? Absolutely not. What's happened? It's the oral tradition of the elders. A massive body of oral rabbinical regulations that have grown up around the Torah. In some cases, the oral tradition came to be regarded as more sacred than the law itself. And Christ is with fury attacking the traditions of that religious community. And so the Pharisees come to him and look, drop down to verse 5. Then the Pharisees and scribes asked him, why do your disciples not walk according to the tradition of the elders, but eat bread with unwashed hands? And here it comes. Jesus answered the sternest words he's spoken about tradition in all of Scripture. He answered and said to them, well did Isaiah prophesy of you hypocrites, as it is written, this people honors me with their lips, but their heart is far from me, and in vain they worship me, teaching as doctrines the commandments of men. Almost as if he were speaking the words after the Council of Trent. Verse 8, for laying aside the commandment of God, you hold the tradition of men, the washing of pitchers and cups, and many, many other such things that you do. He said, verse 9, he said to them, all too well, you reject the commandment of God that you may keep your tradition. Jot it down, ladies and gentlemen. Shades of the case of Dr. Eck. Write it down. You reject the commandment. I inserted the word fourth. You reject the fourth commandment of God that you may keep your tradition. Thus, Jesus says, keep writing, in vain you worship me, teaching as doctrines the commandments of men. You know what? It is almost as if Jesus were addressing Dr. Eck, the Archbishop, the tradition of Rome, and Protestants today. You have made the Word of God of no effect through your tradition. It's a direct quote from verse 13. You've made it of no effect through your tradition which you have handed down. There it is, ladies and gentlemen. Sola Scriptura, or church tradition. How do we choose? How shall we respond? Fact of the matter is, for every Roman Catholic faithful today, for every faithful Protestant, you know what? For all of us as Christians, when it comes to the day of worship, there are only two possible responses. Response number one, embrace the Seventh-day Sabbath of Holy Scripture, the gift of the Creator to the human race. That's response number one. Response number two, we can accept Rome's veneration of Sunday and acknowledge her to be the ultimate arbiter of divine truth. There is no third choice. There just is no other option. Which is why I should not have been stunned when I learned this last May of the resignation of Dr. Frank Beckwith, former president of the Evangelical Theological Society, one of the most prestigious theological societies in the world. After his resignation, the executive committee of the Evangelical Theological Society released this statement to the press, and I have a copy of it right here. It was released on May 8 of this last year. All right, I'm reading now. On May 5 last year, Dr. Frank Beckwith resigned as president of the Evangelical Theological Society. This resignation has come as a result of his decision to be received into full communion in the Roman Catholic Church, which he did on April 29. Dr. Beckwith has informed the executive committee that this was a decision he came to after, quote, much prayer, counsel, and consideration. The members of the executive committee wish Dr. Beckwith well in his ongoing professional work. We've come to appreciate him as a scholar and as a friend, and so we thank Dr. Beckwith for his service to the society. The work of the Evangelical Theological Society as a scholarly forum proceeds on the basis that the Bible alone and the Bible in its entirety is the Word of God written. Whereas the Roman Catholic Church posits a larger canon of Scripture than that recognized by evangelical Protestants, including in its canon several writings from the Apocrypha. It also extends the quality of infallibility to certain expressions of church dogma issued by the Magisterium, the teaching office of the Roman Catholic Church, as well as certain pronouncements of the Pope which are delivered ex cathedra, such as doctrines about the Immaculate Conception and bodily assumption of Mary. End quote. Ladies and gentlemen, the case of Dr. Eck and the decision of Dr. Beckwith are entirely logical and laudable if sola scriptura is not the defining premise. If, however, you embrace sola scriptura, then you must choose to live your life in obedience to Jesus Christ and His Holy Scriptures, and the day of worship will be defined by the example of Christ Himself. You say, hey, listen, Dwight, come on, please. Well, I mean, what's the big deal? What does it matter? I mean, you know, for some it's this way, for some it's that way, as long as our hearts are faithful to God. I want to share with you the final piece next Sabbath. Next weekend, the final piece. I want to share with you a dramatic segment out of apocalyptic prophecy. The teaching next week, our last teaching, I hope you're here for that one. The teaching next week, a test, very simple and highly visible. Because if apocalyptic prophecy is true, it will come down to a final exam. Very simple, highly visible. And the answer to the question, what does it matter, becomes crystal clear. I've stood on that hallowed piece of earth where in the grass is embedded a plaque announcing that here on April 18, 1521, Martin Luther stood and defended his faith before the Imperial Council of the Diet of Worms. Scholars are not sure how Luther's speech ended. Nobody wrote it down. This is amazing because his entire remarks were transcribed. But some scholars are suggesting that the audience was so moved by Luther's final words that it was just silence. And nobody scribbled it down. Some months later, the final words were rendered in writing, and they are these. Here I stand. I cannot do otherwise. God help me. Amen. Now it's true. Martin Luther did not live long enough to recover all the Bible truth that had become buried by church tradition during the long, dark, and Middle Ages. That's absolutely true. Martin Luther, in his one short lifetime, spent his energies focusing the church and the world on Jesus as Lord of salvation. No time for any exploration about Jesus as Lord of the Sabbath. But the fact is, ladies and gentlemen, today the bright light of divine truth is surely raising up another generation of young reformers. It seems today that the light is bright enough and the time is right enough for a generation of men, women, and young adults to stand up in the same way and in standing declare that they will embrace the Creator's salvation and the Creator's Sabbath with a courage born of conviction that this is the only stand I can logically and biblically take. Here I too stand. I can do no other. So help me God. Amen. What do you think about that? That's a rather gutsy stance, isn't it? But you know what? I believe God is raising up a generation of young reformers. I want to make an invitation. If you're 30 or younger, if you're 30 or younger right now, and you'd be willing, even if you stood all alone, to take that same stand, so help me God, I will stand on sola scriptura. I will stand on this book till the heavens fall. If you're 30 or younger and you're willing to take that stand, I wish you'd stand right now. 30 or younger. 30 or younger. I'm willing to stand. So help me God, if I stand alone, here I stand. Hallelujah. How about this? If you're 30 or older, that pretty much would bring the rest of us in. If you're 30 or older, and my heart, you know, I've been studying this, and I've been going over this, and I'm saying, oh, Jesus, please. I don't know. I can't read the future. All I'm telling you, Jesus, is in the present, I want to have the guts. I want to have the courage to stand. Even if I have to stand alone, I want to stand for the Holy Scriptures and the Holy Scriptures only. If you're 30 or older and you want to make that same stance, you stand to your feet as well, please. God bless you. Yeah, why not? Why not? Why not? Holy Father, Holy Father, we stand. It's not a huge deal. We do it in comfort. We do it in security. It's not one man against a council. It's not one woman against a community. We're together. But still we stand. Oh, Jesus, please. The fire's ignited 5 centuries ago in the recovery of truth buried through the dark ages. Keep those fires burning brightly, and in the men and women, in the young adults who have stood today, raise up new reformers for this third millennium. Do whatever it takes in her life. Do whatever it takes in his life. Stand beside him as he stands for you, as she stands up for Jesus. Seal this moment. Someday, may we remember that we made this decision on this day for the glory and honor of our Savior. Here we stand, so help us, God. Amen.
1: 1, 2, 3, 2, 2.

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The Great Hope also tells you what will happen next. This glimpse into the future is based on a source that has never failed in its prophecies, the Bible. 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That's 515-442-5764 to request your free copy of The Great Hope.

my name is Anna Corden, and I'm one of the Pathfinder leaders here in Kansas City with the Pathfinder Club NC4Y, New Change for Youth. And today we are going to share a special music with you. The name of the song is called Still Remains. And it is our prayer and our hope that as you listen to this song, you will be reminded that no matter what happens in our life, God's grace and His strength still remains. He died so we could live, and it is our prayer that He will show us how to live, because through it all, His grace remains.

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1: Good morning, everyone. The message this morning actually has been, I've shared it before. It's about a personal story that has happened to me. And it has been posted on Audioverse before under the title, When Troubles Come. But under the behest of my dear wife, she suggested that I re-record the story because a lot has happened since I first shared it and that there's more information that others could be blessed by it. And I think she thinks that I'm a better preacher now than I was back then. But don't tell her I said that. But before we get into it, I invite you just to bow your heads with me as we begin. Father in heaven, I ask now that you will be with us as we recall the workings that you have performed in my own life and also through the lives of others. And as we investigate some principles of your teaching and the manner in which you deal with us, may we be encouraged, and perhaps there might be one or a few of us who need to hear this message. And I ask that your spirit might be here to custom tailor the words so that it is exactly what we need to hear. Bless us now with your presence. In Jesus' name, amen. It was the morning of December 19, 2007. I woke up in the hotel at GYC, which was held in Minneapolis, Minnesota that year. I was the vice president of logistics for GYC, which meant I was responsible for the coordination of all the nuts and bolts of the convention, all the hotel rooms, registration, the meals, the rigging for the lights and the stage and the chairs and in hotel and transportation, insurance, security, blah, blah, blah, all the rest. So it was a big day. GYC was to begin that day. And I had spent most of the previous year getting ready for this convention. So I was in the hotel room with my friends and I was sitting on the couch on my computer when all of a sudden I felt this strange sensation in the back of my neck. It started off sort of itchy, and then it got more painful. It became this shooting, burning sensation that sort of radiated down from my neck into my shoulders, into my chest, into my back, into my arms. And I thought, this is strange. So I put my computer down, and I tried to get up out of my seat, only to find out that my legs were wobbly, and I couldn't even hold myself up, and I collapsed on the floor. My friends rushed over. They said, "What's wrong? What's wrong?" And within a few minutes, I couldn't move my arms. My legs were still a little bit mobile, so they tried to pick me up, but I couldn't stand still. My friends literally had to carry me and set me on the bed, and they started frantically calling all the doctors that they knew. As they shared the symptoms that were being manifested in my body to these doctors, one of them said, "Let me talk to him." So I got put on the phone with this physician, don't know who he was, never met him. He said, "From what your friends are telling me, you have a very serious problem." He says, "I don't know what it is, but you need to get to the emergency room right now." And he even warned me, he said, "You need to be prepared that based on what I am hearing, it is likely that they will have to intubate you," which means sedate you, stick the tube down your throat to help you breathe. And so my friends, they scattered trying to get a wheelchair, trying to find a car to transport me, getting all the things worked out. And all the meanwhile, as they were pushing me through the hotel, I was on my Bluetooth headset calling all of my associates and telling them, "Do this, do this, do this. Make sure all of these things are working." Because GYC was starting. We were going to have thousands, 5,000, 6,000 people come. And this was not a good time for this to be happening. And so they whisked me off to the from the hotel to the hospital, which happened to only be 10 minutes away, fortunately. And as I got wheeled into the emergency room, the friend who went with me, he was actually my current brother-in-law. He's a physician as well. He told them exactly what my symptoms were. And immediately, they brought me into the back room and they started to analyze my situation. Well, before long, before GYC began that evening, I was completely paralyzed from the neck down. I could no longer breathe on my own, and just as that doctor told me on the phone, they sedated me and they intubated me. And for the next 3 days, I was unconscious, and the doctors did all of the tests that they needed to do to try to figure out what was wrong with this young man. And my parents were already on the way. They arrived on Wednesday, right after I was sedated. And through the course of the next few days, as the doctors tried to figure things out, the doctor had the unpleasant task of telling my mother that your son may not survive. And if he does, because they localized the damage, it was in my spinal cord. And the spinal cord is such a small area that any damage there has huge consequences. And so the doctor said, even if he were to survive, he likely will never recover. He will never be able to move again. Not the words any sensible mother would want to hear. And so Friday evening came. GYC was in full swing. Sabbath was coming, and a group of friends came to my hospital room to conduct an anointing service for me. Pastor Mark Finley was there as a speaker, and so he led out in the anointing service. That was Friday evening. The very next morning, Sabbath morning, during Sabbath school time, all of GYC, all 5,000-6,000 people, had a special prayer session specifically for my healing. It was broadcasted on 3ABN. As I travel around the world now, there are still people who said, we were watching that day and we prayed for you. So prayer was being uplifted around the world for my healing. And I believe it is in direct answer to those prayers that on that Sabbath day, I began to recover. So I went down, down, down, down, down until Sabbath, and then I began to pull back up. So by the end of GYC on Sunday, the very next day, I was able to breathe on my own, and they were able to extubate me. They took out the tube. The next day on Monday, they moved me out of the ICU into a step-down unit. By the end of the week, I could actually stand on my own power and I could walk. And in 2 weeks' time, I was discharged out of the hospital in Minneapolis, the University of Minnesota, Minneapolis, and I was flown back to Loma Linda, where my parents lived, for inpatient rehabilitation. I was there for a few more months, and then I had outpatient rehabilitation after that. And so from that time, my recovery just took off. And I was well enough to be able to travel by the month of May. This happened in December. By the month of May, I was able to go speak for graduation at Lower Brook Academy, where I actually was a teacher right before I got sick. I'll tell you more about that in a little bit. And then that summer, I was able to travel to Malaysia and Singapore to hold youth conferences. And then exactly 1 year and 1 day later, from the day I got sick, I was standing at the pulpit on Sabbath morning at the next GYC telling this story and encouraging that group of people to say, look, it's because of your prayers, their prayers, that I'm standing here alive before them. And so, of course, all of you medical nuts out there are probably wondering, so what happened? What was your condition? Well, the doctors diagnosed me with what's called transverse myelitis. Transverse means it affected both sides of my body. Myelitis is inflammation of the myelin, the insulating cells around the nerves in my spinal cord. But what caused it, the doctors don't fully know. The best guess is they call it post-viral, so it's some autoimmune response to some virus that I had, but that's the best guess that they have. So I have been recovering ever since. I still have some lingering effects in my upper extremities, but for the most part, I survived, and I'm alive, and I'm a normal functioning human being. And I praise God for that. I am a living, breathing testament of God's healing power and His answer to fervent prayer. So I share this story to set the backdrop, because I want to use this story to share with you, or to discuss a question that I think plagues a lot of Christians. In fact, when I was in Loma Linda as a patient there, I would have visitors come in, and many of them had this question that just irked them. It just rung inside of them. They just could not get over it. And in fact, it seemed this question bothered them more than it bothered me. And the question goes something like this. If God is all-powerful, and if God is all-capable, and if God is so good and so loving and compassionate, why would He allow this to happen to you? To generalize the question a little bit, it goes something like this. Why would God allow bad things to happen to good people? Why would God allow evil and suffering to enter into the experience of His people? Isn't He capable of holding back all of that pain and misery? Why would He permit this? In fact, I have a friend who left the church, who turned his back on God because he could not find an answer to this question. As a young man, he had a friend, 9 years old, who died of cancer. And this young man, his friend, who's still alive, he says, "I simply cannot accept a God who would allow that to happen." And now he is a faithless, godless man. It's an important question to have an answer to, don't you think? And notice I am limiting the discussion today not to the bigger question of why is there evil and suffering in the world at all, in a general sense. That is a discussion for another time. Neither am I saying why do people suffer, maybe I'll put it this way, why do bad things happen to bad people? I mean, that's pretty sensible, right? I mean, you suffer when you make stupid decisions. There is a law of cause and effect, and if you make a bad choice, you reap the wild oats that you sow. So I'm not dealing with that either. I'm specifically dealing with this scenario where there is a good

godly in Christ Jesus might suffer persecution. Is that what the verse says? Does it say they might? They may? Perhaps? Sometime? They shall. Do you realize that this is a promise that you can claim in the Bible? Have you ever claimed this promise? God, you have said that everyone who takes your name will suffer persecution. I'm not being persecuted right now, Lord, so I claim that promise. We don't claim that kind of promise, but nevertheless, it is a guarantee. It is a guarantee that if we choose to follow Jesus Christ somewhere along the way, not some of us, all of us, will suffer persecution in one way or another. So rather than coming to God with this sort of, this sense of entitlement that sometimes we have, we said, Lord, don't you know how much I had to give up to follow you? Don't you know that I had to give up this scholarship to this campus, to this school? I had to quit this job. I had to quit this relationship because I chose to follow you. How dare you let me suffer like this? That's the wrong question. Because God had made it very clear, if you follow me, you must take up your cross. Amen. There will be pain. There will be loss. There will be difficulties. Make no mistake. So that question really is, so why does God allow that? Why must this be the case? I want to share with you seven reasons this morning. How many reasons? Seven reasons why God allows bad things to happen to his people. Reason number one. God allows bad things to happen to his people in order to reveal his goodness and his mercy. Now, you're probably thinking, now what? God uses pain in our life to demonstrate how good and merciful he is? That doesn't make any sense. Well, have you ever heard of this idea saying where you don't know how much you have until you lose it? You know, sometimes life is so good. Life is so easy. The path is so smooth that we take it for granted. When I was laying there in the hospital room, I could not move. I could not even twitch. And I had this tube down my throat. I couldn't even breathe on my own. And I'm laying there on my back, and then I would develop an itch right here. What does a guy do who is paralyzed from the neck down when he's got an itch on his nose? I couldn't talk. I couldn't say anything. So I lay there with this itch on my nose and it would drive me crazy. And I would get grumpy and I would, you know, like try to make gurgling sounds so people would come over and they're like, what's wrong? I'm like, I can't say anything. So here's the point. How many of us this morning woke up and thanked the Lord for the ability to do this? Sometimes God has to take away certain things for us to recognize just how much we've been given. When we can't even scratch our nose, all of a sudden, everything's a blessing and a gift from God. We realize how much we depend on the Lord for everything. And so God sometimes has to come down and give us a kick in the rump and say, look, don't you forget that all of the good things that you take for granted, it is only because of me. And so God permits bad things to happen to his people for us to remember where all good gifts come from. And here's a Bible verse here I think we all know. It's Romans chapter 8, verse 28. There's more to this that I want to dig into. Romans chapter 8, verse 28 is another principle in the way that God works.

Romans 8:28 says, "And we know that all things work together for good to them that love God, to them who are the called according to his purpose." Another way of saying this is that in all things, God is working for the good. It's not saying that everything that happens to us is necessarily good, because sometimes it does hurt, sometimes it is, you know, painful. But everything that does happen, God can use it to do something great, something good at the end of it. But another way that I read this passage is that through all experiences, through all circumstances, no matter how dark it might be, we can see the fingerprints of God if we are looking. So in my experience, I told you that I was in Minneapolis, Minnesota. As I was being wheeled around the hospital, I was looking up at the banners, and it just so happens that the hospital that I was 10 minutes away from was one of the leading neurological medical centers in the country. They were more qualified and better equipped to deal with my specific illness than even if I was home in Loma Linda. I couldn't have picked a better hospital. And I've never been to Minnesota before. Not only that, just 24 hours earlier, I told you I was at GYC. Just 24 hours earlier, I was living up in the mountains of Tennessee, in Dayton, Tennessee, teaching at a school called Laurel Brook Academy. I was living by myself in a house out in the country, no roommates, neighbors far away, an hour away from the closest hospital. What would have happened if I had gotten sick just one day earlier? Who knows? Moreover, at the time, I was still under my parents' health insurance coverage, which was set to expire in just a few months. Not only that, I got sick during GYC of all times. How often do you get sick right when 6,000 of God's people gather together conveniently to pray for you? How often is it that Mark Finley is down the road to come and have an anointing service for you, right? And how often is your prayer session, the prayer service for your healing, broadcasted around the world at 3ABN? Can you see that even in the midst of whatever loss I might have experienced, it was as though God is up in heaven orchestrating everything so that it happened at the best possible time to the best possible consequence? I just imagine in my sanctified imagination, Satan, you know, I believe Satan is the cause of illness. God doesn't cause it, he simply permits it. And so God is sitting in the throne of heaven, on the throne of heaven, and he sees Satan about to do his work. He's about to, you know, touch my spinal cord or whatever. And God says, wait. Hold on just a minute. Let me check his schedule. Let me check his calendar. Oh, this day's not good. This day. Okay, that's the day. All right, you can go now. It's as though God said, only within these bounds can you work. And in the midst of all that, I can't help but see that God's fingerprints are everywhere. And of course, I had certain friends. Of course, my brother-in-law was there. He's a doctor. And then another friend of mine, he came to be with me in the ER. He was a neurologist. So he saw everything that was happening, and he was able to go call when I needed oxygen. There wasn't a moment that my brain had no oxygen to it. I mean, one thing after the other. It was as though God allowed it to happen in the best possible way. Reason number one, God allows such things to happen to demonstrate, to reveal his goodness and his mercy. Even in the midst of pain, we can see that God is still there if we train our eyes to look for him. So reason number two, why does God allow his people to suffer? To teach us to pray. To teach us to pray. And notice I don't say to teach us how to pray, is to teach us simply to pray. How many of you have the experience like I have? Life is going well. It's generally in the middle of the semester sometime.
right? Before our final exams. Sometime after the beginning of school, we're settled, we're in the groove, finals is still a ways off, and the prayer life of the saints sort of just evaporates. It's sort of like lower down in the priority list. But when troubles come, final exam is next week, all of a sudden, all of the students are the holiest people on the earth. Because we remember all of a sudden, oh, we got to pray. You see, God sometimes realizes we forget these things. So He has to give us some rough waters, some difficulty, so that we will not forget to pray. Of course, we have to pray even when the going is good. But it's helpful sometimes to be reminded. In James chapter 5, let's look there. James chapter 5, we'll begin reading in verse 13. We read this passage. James chapter 5, beginning in verse 13, it says, "Is any among you afflicted? Let him pray. Is any merry? Let him sing psalms. Is any sick among you? Let him call for the elders of the church and let them pray over him, anointing him with oil in the name of the Lord." Verse 15, "And the prayer of faith shall save the sick, and the Lord shall raise him up." So specifically in illness, God calls us to prayer. Now I want to make a special note here. Notice it doesn't say that the prayer of faith will heal the sick. Because that's not necessarily the case. But if there is faith attending the prayer of the saint, he shall be saved. And it says, "And if he hath committed sins, they shall be forgiven him." That's an important distinction. God can save the soul, but that does not necessarily mean that he will heal the sickness. In fact, Mark Finley, when he was in the anointing service, mentioned something that I will never forget. He said, "It is always God's plan, it is always in God's will to heal his people." Now that sounds contradictory to what we just read, but hear me out. But the question is when? When will God heal his people? Sometimes God heals immediately, miraculously, instantaneously. Other times he heals over a period of time, usually in natural means, through the natural course of events. But other times he may heal on the resurrection morning. And so if you take that application to this passage in James chapter 5, indeed, God will heal the sick. It may be on the resurrection morning, but he will heal his people. And of course, my mom was standing there next to me and she's like, "Please let it be number one or two. Please don't let it be number three." But the point I was going back to is to teach us to pray. God wants us to pray, and so he allows bad things to happen to us sometimes. In Great Controversy, page 525, paragraph 2, this is what I read. "It is a part of God's plan to grant us, in answer to the prayer of faith, that which he would not bestow did we not thus ask." So what is this telling me? It says that there are certain things that God simply will not do. He's chosen somehow, I don't fully understand it, chosen somehow to not do certain things unless we ask him to. And so I just imagine God sitting up there. He's like, "I've got all of these blessings." Right? Oh, he can open the windows of heaven and pour out the blessings so that we have no room to receive it. But he's saying, "I can't give it unless you ask for it." So he's thinking, how am I going to make them ask? How am I going to get them to ask? I hate to do this, but I'm going to allow some pain into their life so they'll remember to pray for those blessings. Reason number two, God wants to teach us to pray. I got a letter while I was in the hospital, an email, from a friend of mine. And this is what she wrote. "I first heard about your sudden paralysis Thursday. It really shook me up how sudden it was. None of us were expecting it, as I know you weren't. It left me with this urgent sense to pray for you. Now, I have to tell you, I've been struggling with my prayer life recently.
Somehow it seems like my prayers aren't getting past the ceiling. It has seemed as though they're just empty rituals, but suddenly, with the urgent sense to pray for you, I made time for real prayer. Al, I don't know how much good it did for you, but it changed me. I learned the secret to a meaningful prayer life, praying for others. God felt nearer to me when I was praying for you than he ever felt when I was praying for myself. It has asked me to ask how much the rest of my spiritual life would be revived if I started focusing more of it around others instead of myself. So I just wanted to tell you thank you. You've helped bring life to my prayer time and helped us all to believe in the miracle of prayer again. God allows bad things to happen to his people sometimes to teach us to pray. And that's exactly what happened in my friend's life. But this letter illustrates point number three. Point number three is that sometimes God allows bad things to happen to his people for the benefit of others. For the benefit of others. So we've talked about to reveal God's goodness and his mercy, to teach us to pray, and now for the benefit of others. Just like in this friend of mine, her life, she did not realize that she needed a jump start in her prayer life, in her devotional life. But through my experience, that was exactly what she needed. And I told you earlier, I was a student teacher at Lower Brook Academy. I taught Bible, and I had a number of students. And for those of you who have ever been in high school, in Bible class, you know that there are always those troublemakers. Not everyone is converted in Christian school. Of course, we all know that. And so I was praying earnestly for my students. And in fact, one night, specifically, I said, Lord, do whatever it takes. Whatever it takes to save these young people. Even if it's sickness, disaster, calamity, whatever it takes. You better be careful what you pray for. Because that's exactly what happened. And after I got sick, I was supposed to go back for second semester after Christmas break. But obviously I was sick and I couldn't go back. So my students were sort of left, where's our teacher? What happened to him? And all of the things I was trying to convince them of, all of a sudden, they began to take it more seriously. A good friend of mine, Tim Riesenberger, he's been here before, he actually went for a week of prayer later that year. And as he allowed testimonies from the students to say what God has done in your life, my students, one after the other said, I didn't really believe. I didn't really take Jesus seriously until he took our teacher from us. All of a sudden, all of the things I learned in Bible class, I had to know it for myself. And then another student, she was a Catholic student. She came to class. She did a research paper for me on the teaching of hell. She went back to her priest, and she had all these questions. They had no answers. And then at the end of Christmas break, she was going to come back, and she was going to tell her teacher, me, she wanted to study to become an Adventist. But of course, I wasn't there. And she made a commitment that she was going to be faithful and true. And later, several years later, she got into a car accident. And now she's paralyzed from the waist down. But she is a faithful Adventist still to this day. But there's more. Sometimes for the benefit of others, and the benefit can roll on for a long time. Just last week, I was in Florida. And I met up with a friend of mine that I went to school with him back in Hong Kong in elementary school, way back when. And we lost contact with each other, and he always knew me by my Chinese name. And so, fast forward a little bit, in around the year 2007, right about this time, he was living in sin. He was brought up in the church, he went to Adventist schools, he had an Adventist girlfriend, but they were living together, they were living in sin, and he was burdened with a guilty conscience. He was putting on the show outside, but inside he was committing sin. And he knew it. And so last week he told me this story. First time I ever heard it. He said, he's a nurse. He was a nurse back then too, and he's a nurse. And he said he decided that he was going to kill himself. And he managed to gather all of the necessary drugs. They were all lined up in his bathroom. And he knew exactly what he was going to do to take his own life. And he got a call from his parents.
got a call from his parents and said, please pray for your friend. This friend that you went to school with in Hong Kong way back when. And so this friend of mine, he dropped his plans and he started to pray. And as he started to pray over the next few days, somehow, miraculously, the desire to kill himself started to go away. And through the next few weeks and months, he broke up with his girlfriend, he changed his life. And that December, he met me at GYC when I shared this story. And he had a look on his face of surprise because he realized who I was only by my Chinese name. But separately, he knew of a guy called Alistair Huang. And in fact, he'd heard some of my sermons on Audioverse. And at GYC, all of a sudden, he realized I was the same person. And so he told me, he said, you haven't seen me in years, but I want to thank you for saving my life. Sometimes, God allows bad things to happen to his people for the benefit of others. You may never know, but in heaven we'll know. And I praise the Lord that I was able to hear this story of my friend just last week. And the blessings continue to roll on in his life as he's now a committed Adventist seeking to serve the Lord. So we've talked about three reasons so far. God reveals his goodness and his mercy to us. He wants to teach us to pray. Sometimes it's for the benefit of others. Reason number four, sometimes God wants to demonstrate his power. So through the bad things that happen to his people, God demonstrates his power. You remember the story of Lazarus. I'm just going to briefly go through the story. You remember how it goes. Lazarus was sick. A messenger is sent to Jesus. Instead of going right away, what does Jesus do? He waits. He waits until Lazarus has rotted 4 days in the tomb. Let's actually look at what Jesus says specifically in John chapter 11 and verse 4. John chapter 11 and verse 4, Jesus heard that. When Jesus heard that, he said, this sickness is not unto death, but for the glory of God, that the Son of God might be glorified thereby. So you see, Jesus has a purpose in allowing things to progress. Sometimes we even get this sense of impatience, where we say, Lord, things have gotten bad enough. Like, you got to do something. You got to do something. You got to do something. But things go from bad to worse. And that's exactly what happened here in the story of Lazarus. Jesus allows things to go from bad to worse. But let me ask you this question. Suppose that Jesus, when he heard the news of Lazarus' sickness, he immediately picked up everything and he went. And he healed Lazarus, whether he touched him or did some natural remedies or whatever. Or even if he just sent the prescription, why don't you just take some echinacea, golden seal, hot foot bath, take some charcoal, and call me back in 3 days? What if he had done that? What if he had healed Lazarus in that way? Would it have been as great of a demonstration of the power of God than when Jesus came 4 days after he's rotted in the tomb and brought him back to life? I mean, the contrast is stark. It's clear, isn't it? The point I'm trying to make is that sometimes God permits things to get so bad, so difficult, so hopeless, so that there can be no mistake when God arrives. And in my case, you remember the doctors very emphatically looking at my mother saying, your son probably won't survive, but if he does, his injury is so severe that we don't think he will ever move, ever recover again. And so here I am a week or two later in the hospital, walking around, chatting with the nurses at the nursing station, just sort of, you know, being friendly and walking around the unit, and the doctor comes in. The same doctor. Actually, it was a resident. And so my mom sort of looked at this resident like, so sort of had, my mom's a nurse too. So she sort of knows how, anyway, I don't want to get into all that. But anyway, my mom was sort of like, what do you say now, right? That's what she's thinking. What do you say to this now?
You know what the doctor said? He's young. His body's just spontaneously healing itself. Those are her exact words. And that happens all the time. So my mom and my dad sort of looked at each other like, right. So they're singing a very different tune now. Rather than credit the healing to God, when there's no way to explain it, some people rather credit things to chance. But we know better than that. It was a demonstration of God's power. Things got so bad that when God arrived and stepped into the situation, we could not deny that He had moved. So we've talked about four reasons so far. God allows bad things to happen to His people to show His goodness and His mercy, to teach us to pray for the benefit of others and to demonstrate His power. So reason number five, God wishes to use these experiences to reveal our character. Because ask yourselves, who you really are, doesn't it come out when things get rough, when things get bad? You know, we're looking good and happy and clean cut and friendly and nice on church on Sabbath. Right? We've got our suit on, our ties, and everything is so prim and proper, and we say, Happy Sabbath. But we go home and there's something goes wrong. All of a sudden, it seems like we sprout horns and a tail and a pitchfork, and our true colors come out. Even in the Bible, when Jesus was taken captive in the Garden of Gethsemane, the disciples' true colors came out. They said, Oh, we'll die for you. But they ran away, cowards. Isn't it the same with us? Just think about Jesus for a moment. When was the character of Christ the most clearly revealed? Was Jesus his character clearly revealed when he was a baby in the manger? I don't think so. When he was baptized? When he was transfigured? Or did we really get the clearest picture of who Jesus was on the cross? When he suffered the keenest pain? When he was separated from his Father? When things were the darkest and the most hopeless, the character of Christ shone the brightest. And shouldn't that be the way with us? Now, when I was in the hospital, you know, I couldn't scratch the itch on my nose. I couldn't do anything. So I became quite a grouch. I mean, I was laying in bed. I mean, you don't get a shower. You don't get bathed. I mean, they just sort of sponge you down. I mean, I could smell myself. I was in bad shape. So I was not in the happiest mood. But when I was moved out of the ICU down to the step-down unit, I was pushed into my room and my nurse was there. She was waiting for me. And she did all of her tests, you know, and, you know, neurological things, you know, where are you, what day it is today, and all that stuff. She looked at me sort of funny. She left the room, and then she came back. And then she quietly, sort of sheepishly, she said, what church do you go to? And I said, I'm an Adventist. And she said, really? And she jumped back. She clapped her hands. She said, I knew it. I knew that you weren't normal. And I'm like, is that a good thing? I suppose that's a good thing. You look happy. And she said, I'm an Adventist too. And I'm the only Adventist that I know of in the whole place. And the moment you came in here, I knew there was something different about you. And I'm like, oh, mercy. Like, I stink, you know? Like, what is it? But I was naturally shocked by that, considering how grouchy and grumpy I was. But the point is this. Even when we are paralyzed from the neck down, when we haven't been bathed in over a week, when we are emaciated, as I was, I hadn't eaten anything, when we are quadriplegic on our beds in the hospital, even in that day, shouldn't the world be able to look at us and say, these are God's people?
In the same way that Christ revealed himself on the cross, should we not demonstrate a Christ-like character in the midst of our pain? But how often it is that it is through these painful experiences that we realize just how bad we are. It's like a mirror gets lowered down and we're like, that's why we just sort of cringe at how bad we are, right? In fact, this is what it says in Ministry of Healing, page 471. It says, God, in his providence, brings these persons into different positions and varied circumstances. Different positions, varied circumstances, read difficulty, right? Painful experiences. That they may discover in their character the defects which have been concealed from their own knowledge. You know, we can be self-deceived. When everything is going well, we think, oh, I'm a pretty good person. But then certain situations happen that push those hot buttons, and we realize, oh, maybe I really am still impatient. Maybe I do have a weakness in this area. And God is trying to reveal these things to us, and that's reason number 5, to reveal our character. But of course, he doesn't leave us there, and that's reason number 6. He reveals our character. And then number 6, he wishes to develop or improve our character. In the same passage, Ministry of Healing, page 471, he says, he gives them opportunity to correct these defects and to fit themselves for his service. So God reveals to us our weaknesses, but in order to help us to grow out of them, to improve upon them. And you see, in every sacred, in history, every holy person, great person of God, you can think of Elijah, Joseph, Jesus, John the Baptist, Moses, all of them. Before they could stand to perform the duties God intended for them, they had to go through a period of test and trial and suffering. Some of them very intense and keen suffering. And God permits these things because it is the best school in which to train us for greater trusts, to larger responsibilities, to do big and mighty things for Him. Same page in Ministry of Healing, page 471. It says, trials and obstacles are the Lord's chosen methods of discipline and His appointed conditions of success. So how many of you, us here today want to be successful? Not very many hands, because you know what I'm going to say next. There's only one way to get there. Through trials, obstacles, pain, suffering, God recognizes it is the only way for us to learn certain lessons. And so He permits it. But there's a promise here. I continue reading. The fact that we are called upon to endure trial shows that the Lord Jesus sees in us something precious which He desires to develop. If He saw in us nothing whereby He might glorify His name, He would not spend time in refining us. He does not cast worthless stones into His furnace. It is valuable ore that He refines. Let me put it another way. Are you going through pain? Have you experienced suffering, trials, obstacles in your life? That does not show that God does not care for you. In fact, it shows the very opposite. The fact that you are going through the fires of affliction shows that God thinks you are valuable enough to refine. If you are worthless, He won't bother. He won't even spend the time. But the fact that you are valuable to Him, He doesn't want to see us unrefined, but there's only one way for that refining to take place. All who would live godly in Christ Jesus shall suffer persecution of some kind. And so, reason number 6. God wants to develop our characters, to refine us for greater trusts. And it is a demonstration, a revelation that we are valuable in his sight. So we've gone through 6 reasons so far. Reason number 1, to reveal God's goodness and His mercy.
Number two, to teach us to pray. Number three, for the benefit of others. Number four, to demonstrate His power. Number five, to reveal our characters. And number six, to refine our characters. Number seven, the seventh reason is perhaps the most significant of all. And that is sometimes God permits bad things to happen to His people for His own sovereign purposes. What do I mean by that? I mean that there might be a reason out there that's bigger than what we can understand. It just might be a reason that God alone understands that we just can't. Let me try to explain it this way. We are living in the great controversy. And there is evil in the world. There is a picture that is bigger than what we in our small spheres of influence can understand and grasp and see. And so there are things that God has to do that affects the greater good of His universe that we simply cannot fathom. I heard a story once of a friend of mine. She had a young son at the time. And she was cooking in the kitchen. She had a big, you know, big knife, and she was cutting things. And then she turned her back to wash some things in the sink or whatever, and she turned around. And her little boy, I don't know how old he was, 4, 5, 6, maybe, somewhere in there, had climbed up on the table and had the big knife in his hands. He wasn't real steady. He wasn't real, you know, standing real firmly on the tabletop, real high up, holding this big knife. And good thing the mother didn't panic, but she saw the situation and she realized she needed to act fast. And so she said, "Now, Daniel, give that to mommy." "No, mine, right?" She said again in a more forceful tone, "Give me the knife." He held it. He said, "No." And so she moved slowly over to him and she grabbed that kid and she wrenched the knife out of his hands. And all of you ladies out there probably breathe a sigh of relief, like, "Oh, phew." But what do you think that kid did? Persecution! Suffering! "Oh, how could you take this from me? My mother is so evil. I was just an innocent kid as she took that knife out of my hands. I wasn't doing anything wrong." But for those of us who know better, we understood that sometimes you cause a little pain to prevent a greater problem. And in the same way, God is in heaven, seeing the bigger picture. And we're that little kid holding a knife, standing on the edge of the table. And sometimes God allows certain painful situations to happen to wrench the knife out of our hands. And it might not even be injury to ourselves that He's preventing. It might be injury to the greater good of the universe. We simply don't fully grasp it. But we just have to understand that there is a God up there who is bigger than us, who knows more than us, who is more loving and capable than us to make the right call. There's actually a story in the Bible that illustrates this point. You remember the story of Job, right? Any sermon about, you know, suffering for the Christian probably is going to talk about Job a little bit. But think of it with me for a moment. Job was a righteous man. He was perfect, the Bible says, upright, escheweth evil. And then all of these calamities fall on him. And of course, we see God permitted them to happen. God didn't cause them to happen. But fast forward to the end of the book of Job. The last few chapters of Job. You remember, God comes down in a whirlwind. And God says, "Job, gird up yourself like a man and answer me." And God just rattles off a long list of questions. You should read it sometime. These are long questions that there's no hope for Job to answer. Things like, "Who have put the stars in their places? Can you loose the Orion's belt? Can you hook up Leviathan?" And, you know, all of these things. God is he's asking these questions. "Hey, Job, if you got all the answers, why don't you try to answer a few of my questions?" Of course, Job couldn't answer any of them. But what was the point? The point is God is trying to show Job,
you don't understand everything. And at the end of the story, at the end of the story of Job, do you realize that God never explained to Job what happened? God never sits down and say, Job, you know, this is what happened in heaven. Satan came up, and, you know, he's accusing me of this, and I'm trying to, you know, defend myself here, and, you know, you're my demonstration of what, it, you know, what righteousness by faith looks like, and how, you know, faithful man is, and all this. No explanation. God simply asks a lot of questions to Job and say, if you know these answers, then you have the right to question me. Job feels about this small, right? And at the end of the story, Job just says, Lord, whatever you decide is fine with me. Because I understand that you have your own sovereign purposes. But we have the benefit of seeing behind the veil. You recognize, do you recognize what would have happened if Job had failed? Do you understand that God had staked his entire government, his entire reputation, on the shoulders of one man? He said to Satan, I am making this statement in front of all the watching universe. Job will remain faithful, he will not sin, and he will be righteous no matter what you do to him. So just imagine if Job had failed. What kind of mud would have been on God's name? And yet, God never explained to Job what happened. So here's the point. Are you going through suffering? Perhaps there is a celestial reason. Perhaps God in heaven is counting on you to make a point to the universe that you may not even fully understand, but is critical within the scope of the great controversy. You are important in God's plan, even if it makes no sense, because God has his own sovereign purposes. The Bible tells us his thoughts are not our thoughts. His ways are not our ways, right? His thoughts are higher than our thoughts, as the heaven is from the earth. Again, in Ministry of Healing, page 479, paragraph 2. It says, God never leads his children otherwise than they would choose to be led. If they could see the end from the beginning and discern the glory of the purpose which they are fulfilling as co-workers with him. So even if we were to know the full story, God's way is the best way. And it's best that we learn that lesson now and to submit ourselves to him now. So seven reasons why God permits his people to suffer. To reveal his goodness and his mercy. To teach us to pray for the benefit of others. To demonstrate his power. To reveal our character. To refine our characters. And for his own sovereign purposes. A couple years ago, I heard a story about a Chinese Bible worker in the country of China. And at the time of the story, he was in his mid to late 60s. And he was a faithful worker for the Lord. He had been imprisoned.

0: heart, and he was coming seated under the throne, and everything we've worked for was about to come true. But Jesus stopped. Midway, he stopped, and he asked a question to every one of us there. He said, "Who of you have borne scars for me?" How many of you have scars for me? How many of you have borne scars for Jesus? And that Bible worker rolled up his sleeves and he said, "I do. I have scars for Jesus." This elderly gentleman died shortly after. But he not only died in the hope of the resurrection, he died with scars for Jesus. The Bible tells us that all who would live godly in Christ Jesus shall suffer persecution. But I leave with you this final promise found in Ministry of Healing, page 478. Of all the gifts that heaven can bestow upon men, fellowship with Christ in his sufferings is the most weighty trust and the highest honor. I want to have scars for Jesus. Don't you? Not because I enjoy or relish the thought of pain. That's not the point. But the point is that for me to be ready for him to come, inevitably, as a soldier for Christ, I will have scars. And I want those scars to be the testament that I have been faithful regardless of the cost. Amen? Let's pray. Gracious Father in heaven, we thank you that you are a God of mighty works. And while we understand that you are more than capable to heal and even to prevent disaster and calamity and disease, we thank you that you work not as we work, but you see the bigger picture and you care for us and you allow things to happen to us for the best good. Now today, Lord, we commit ourselves to you, asking that you will grant us that faith like Job, the faith to be faithful even when we don't fully understand. And may you lead us from this place, and may you give us the courage to face the obstacles and trials in the coming week. And may you give us that success that comes from meeting those trials. Go with us, we pray in Jesus' name.
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6: Hello, friends. Would you like to hear an amazing fact? In the early 1800s, communications in America were carried by foot, horse, or train across the country. Depending on road conditions or weather, it could take days or

0: weeks to get a message. But then, in 1832, Samuel Morse, an accomplished American painter, while visiting France, was inspired about an idea he heard from an electric telegraph. Morse spent the next 12 years perfecting a working telegraph instrument. And during this same period, he also composed a digital language, better known as Morse code, a set of short and long dot and dash signals that could represent different letters and numbers in a telegraph message. Morse eventually convinced Congress to finance a Washington to Baltimore telegraph line. Then on May 24, 1844, in a public demonstration, he inaugurated the world's first commercial telegraph. Morse relayed the message, "What hath God wrought?" A quote taken from Numbers 23:23 was very fitting, giving the invention's future world impact. Just a decade after this first line opened, more than 20,000 miles of telegraph cable crisscrossed the country, empowering American expansion. Today, international communications travel at the speed of light. But you know, the Bible tells about an even faster method of communication. Stay with us, friends. We're going to learn more on this edition of Bible Answers Live.
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0: 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And if you have a Bible question, that's why we do this program. 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It's 800-463-7297. We'll bring your call into our studio here in outside of the capital of California. My name is Doug Batchelor.
2: My name is Jean Ross. Good evening, friends, and also our friends joining us on Facebook this evening again. Welcome. Delighted that you're part of our Bible Answers Live program. Pastor Doug, as always, let's start with a word of prayer. Dear Father, we thank you for the opportunity that we have to open up your word and study together. We ask your blessing upon this program. Be with those who are listening. And Father, as we always ask, lead us into a clear understanding of the Bible as we study together. In Jesus' name, amen.
0: Amen.
2: Well, Pastor Doug, it's kind of interesting. In today's world, we take for granted all of this sudden communications. It's quite true that something might occur in your hometown, and people on the other side of the world might hear about it before you actually find out about it because of the way things travel and speed and satellites and the internet and all of those things and the phone. But back in 1844, I guess it was a real big deal if you could send a message without a letter or just shouting really loud.
0: You know, I've been reading some books from the period before that. I was just finishing a book by about John Adams and some other books about Jefferson. And they would write messages to Europe. And if the ship with the mail went down, they didn't even know who was president. I mean, weeks would go by, months would go by. They'd say, could you please do this or that? And they would wait 6 months for an answer. It was amazing. So with the electronic communications, it really did revolutionize the world. That simple invention of sending messages through a series of, you ever seen someone operate do code operating?
2: Yeah.
0: I had a ham radio friend, and he would sit there with his little telegraph, and he would still send out code around the world with their ham radio, and I don't know how he ever could decode it, but he would sit there with a pencil and write down the letters and get the messages.
2: And of course, the most famous code of all is SOS, Save Our Souls, I guess.
0: That's right. The international code, and that sort of grew out of the Titanic. That grew out of the Titanic. But we were talking about a method of communication that's even faster. You know, you can read in the book of Daniel chapter 9, at the beginning of the chapter, Daniel starts to pray. By the end of chapter 9, the angel Gabriel comes, and Gabriel says, at the beginning of your prayer, God sent me to come to you and give you a message. And you think, how big is space? How far away is heaven? Wherever that is, angels must go really fast and prayer must go really fast. Mm-hmm. And just think about it, friends. If you had the smartest smartphone, it's not smart enough to connect you to God. But prayer is a device that will put you in touch with the Almighty and you don't need an appointment. You can go in Jesus' name directly to the creator of the cosmos, and he'll listen to you. And yet we pray so little. And God is more willing to answer your prayers than you are to ask them. So would you like to know more about the power of prayer? We have a special gift.
2: We have a book that's called Teach Us to Pray, and this is our free gift for anybody who'd call and ask for it. Just a great resource giving you some biblical principles on prayer. 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We'll be happy to send that to anybody who calls and asks. I think we're ready for the phone lines. Our first caller this evening, let's see if we've got Rondi listening from North Carolina. Rondi, welcome to the program.
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0: Hi.
3: I've got a couple of quick questions dealing with bishops.
0: Mm-hmm.
3: And I only found them really in three books of the three chapters. Let's see, 1 Timothy 3:1, Titus 1:7, and 1 Peter. And it basically compared them to an overseer. Could you tell me what's the difference between a bishop and an overseer?
0: Probably nothing. As a matter of fact, there's three words that you'll find. Sometimes it calls them an elder, a bishop, an overseer. As Paul went from church to church, Paul was an itinerant apostle, an evangelist. He would go raise up churches. Then he would organize the church, and he would appoint, and they often did this by the laying on of hands, a bishop or an elder that would be the basically the pastor. I was part of a group that did an extensive Bible study. It was a group of 10 people at Andrews University where we delved into, was there a difference between a pastor, an elder, bishop? They're essentially the same thing. They're just different words that are used to describe the leaders of the churches in the early days. So it's the same word. And then he gives the definition. A bishop must be blameless, husband of one wife, temperate, sober-minded, good behavior, so forth. I don't know if that's answering specifically what you're asking, though.
3: Yeah, well, it's dealing with also Catholics and the word bishop, and it's like used exclusively by the Catholics. And I want to tie this in real quickly, that I've noticed a lot of churches now are beginning to dress like Catholics. And is that a sign symbolizing Babylon and her daughters?
0: All right. Well, you are correct that in some denominations, they reserve the word bishop for a certain hierarchy of clergy. And then they've got cardinals. Of course, then you get the pope in some churches, or they've got the patriarch if you're in the Orthodox Church. But, in the Bible, it didn't really make that kind of distinction. You had the pastors and elders were basically the same. Pastors, elders, bishops were the leaders of the church. Then you had apostles. And, there's a limited number of those. Those are the ones who had actually seen Jesus in that first generation. And then as far as the robes go, well, God did have the priests wear special garments, but we are not part of the Levitical priesthood anymore. And we believe that Peter, James, John, the apostles, they disappeared in a crowd because they dressed like everybody else. They didn't even know who Jesus was until Judas came and identified him because he wasn't wearing any kind of special robes. The Bible never mentions, the only thing it says about his robe is it was seamless. It never says it was a priestly robe or anything.
3: So if my church is beginning to dress like that with the backward collars and all this

0: especially when they're ministering on Sabbath, they should dress in a respectful way. You know, if people are starting to get into external display, then that would be a problem, I think. But yeah, I can't tell you where God wants you. You want to be where they're following the word, Rondi, and I hope that helps a little bit.
1: I just don't want to be part of the Daughters of Babylon. That's
0: yeah,
1: all.
0: I know. Well, I'll pray that God guides you in that.
1: Thank you.
0: You're welcome. Thank you for your call. Appreciate that.
2: Next caller that we have is Roger, listening from Denver, Colorado. Roger, welcome to the program.
3: Thank you for having me. Hi, Pastor. Got a question. Somebody told me in the Bible, in Revelation 13, 11 through 18, I think it is, it mentions a country, but some people say it's Israel or another country. Is it not my belief that it is America?
0: Revelation 18, where it's talking about Babylon?
3: No, Revelation 13.
0: Oh, 13. Well, there's two beasts in Revelation 13. The first beast you see is talking about the religious power in Europe with its seat in Rome. I don't think I need to say much more about that.
3: No.
0: Then it says, you go to verse 11, it says, I saw another beast coming up out of the earth with two horns like a lamb, and he spoke like a dragon. We believe that's talking about the United

0: government. Those are probably the two horns. But then he speaks. He begins to legislate like a dragon, like a devil and the beast power, and it starts to persecute. And there's signs and wonders. I think we're living in on the verge of that right now.
1: You know, we do have a study guide called The U.S. in Bible Prophecy that really gets into this passage of Scripture in Revelation chapter 13 in much more detail. We'll be happy to send that to anybody who calls and asks. The number is 800-835-6747. You can just ask for the study guide called The U.S. in Bible Prophecy. We'll be happy to send that out. Next caller that we have is Chris, listening from Carmichael.
2: Yes, pastors, thank you so much for doing this show. It's very much appreciated.
0: It's a pleasure.
2: My question is, science is discovering new things each week. And this is just hypothetical. Let's say they found a pill that would, if you're 60 years old and you took it, your body would regress back to 30 years old. Is there anything in the Bible that would prohibit you from taking this?
0: I don't know if you'd be violating, if you're taking a pill that is going to help prolong your life, a reverse aging. Well, you know, God in the Garden of Eden, he had something called the Tree of Life that would perpetuate life. I don't think there's any moral dilemma in taking medication that is going to give you strength and life. I would not hold your breath if for that pill. But I can't. What about you, Pastor Russ? I don't see where you'd be breaking any kind of...
1: No, you know, the Bible talks about death being the enemy that finally will be vanquished. And God created us to have life. So taking care of our bodies, eating healthfully, exercising, trying to prolong our life, both in years and quantity of life, I think is very appropriate.
0: Mm-hmm.
2: Fantastic. Thank you very much. And thank the people that work behind the scenes to bring this program.
0: Well, thank you. Appreciate your call. God bless you.
1: We have Lorraine listening from Spokane, Washington. Lorraine, welcome to the program.
3: Hi. Thanks for having the program. I have a question. My husband and several of his friends were having Bible study.
0: Uh-huh.
3: And they got to talking about speaking in tongues, and it instantly divided the room. Half believed in it, half said that it was... that it wasn't, because you don't know what you're saying. And my husband came and asked me, what does that mean? He said, because if I can't, he said, I believe that God is intelligent enough to speak to me. He's going to speak to me where I can understand, not where I'm going to babble a bunch of stuff that I don't know what I'm saying.
0: Right.
3: And is that dangerous?
0: Yeah, you know, when I first came to the Lord, I worshiped with a church that practiced the Pentecostal or example of speaking in tongues, where they're, you know, they're babbling and they call it a prayer language. I didn't find it in the Bible. If you look, for instance, in 1 Corinthians 14, it says, let's see, what verse shall I go to? If you go to verse 9, so likewise, except you utter by the tongue words easy to understand, how will it be known what is spoken? For you're speaking into the air. God says, I'd rather spend five words whereby my voice I might instruct others than 10,000 in an unknown tongue. You know, the idea of speaking and not understanding is the very thing that Paul is saying we shouldn't do. And that's 1 Corinthians chapter 14, verse 1 through 5. So, you know, I've got a book I can send you on that. And it's called Understanding Tongues. If you'd like a free copy, Pastor Ross will tell you how to order that.
3: That would be awesome.
1: All you'll have to do is just give us a call. The number to call is 800-835-6747. 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And we'll be happy to send that out to you, Lorraine, or anybody who would like to learn more about it. One more time, 800-835-6747 is the number to call.
3: Thank you so much.
0: You're welcome.
1: You're welcome. Thanks for calling.
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2: 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Ray, welcome to the program.
3: Ray, are you there? I don't know if Ray's on.
2: All right, let's try Tina in Reno, Nevada. Tina, welcome to the program.
4: Hi, thank you guys so much for having this program.
3: Thank you.
4: So my question is, did Jesus drink fermented wine?
3: In a word, no. I know the Bible talks about Jesus turning water to wine. A person needs to keep in mind there's a whole lot of grape juice in the Bible, but it uses one word to describe any kind of beverage made from grapes. It's all called wine. And you get the word wine from the fruit of the vine. See, I think the word you'd find in Greek is oanos or onos. You can read in, is it Isaiah chapter 65, where it says, for as a new wine is in the cluster, and God says, do not destroy it, for there is a blessing in it. It talks about new wine that's still in the cluster. So in the Bible, Jesus said you don't put new wine in old wineskins. They're both called wine. The new wine was unfermented. The old wine was fermented. So some people argue when Jesus turned the water into wine, they say it was old wine, the fermented version. But it's really hard to picture Jesus in a wedding feast making barrels of booze to get everybody inebriated and do things that he commands we should not do. They said, you've saved the best for last. And this is John chapter 2. And I think the best is unfermented.
4: Yeah, that was, I actually got into a conversation with my son who argued with me that it was fermented. And I'm like, no, I don't think it is, but I'm going to ask Pastor Doug.
3: Yeah, and you know, there's one more verse you might consider. And if you look in Matthew, it's where Jesus is having the Last Supper. And he said, I will not drink that wine until I drink it with you new in my Father's kingdom. Even at the Last Supper, Jesus referred to the wine that he gave the disciples as new wine. So the body of Christ is represented by it was unleavened bread, and his blood was unfermented wine, because they both are symbols of purity. And I've got a book.
2: We do, yes. It's called The Christian and Alcohol, and we'll be happy to send this to anybody who'd like to learn more. All you'll have to do is give us a call on our resource phone line. That's 800-835-6747. And you can ask for the book called The Christian and Alcohol. We'll be happy to send it to anybody who calls and asks. Our next caller that we have, we're going to try Ray again. Ray in North Carolina. Ray, welcome to the program.
5: Thank you. I hear you now.
2: All right.
5: I do have a question. My question is that why are there Christians who think that the experience of the repentant thief on the cross was one that teaches that one need not be baptized to be saved? If it seems to me from St. Matthew chapter 3, verse 5 and 6 that many of the people, or maybe all the people around Jerusalem and Judea and Jordan, were baptized by John the Baptist. At least a great majority of them apparently were baptized. And I would think that it seems quite conceivable that the repentant thief on the cross was one of them.
3: Well, it is true that a lot of people from the area of Jerusalem and Judea went and were baptized by John. But as you mentioned, those are people who had repented of their sins. The fact that he is now being convicted of three things that are mentioned. One, it says a thief. Another time it says a rebel or malefactor. Another place it says guilty of murder. Now, we don't know if that was just Barabbas or Barabbas and his two companions. I do believe that baptism is important. I don't believe we can use the thief on the cross to decide whether or not you should be baptized. The last thing it says in the Bible is in Mark 16, he says, go teach all nations, baptizing them. Whoever believes and is baptized will be saved. Whoever believes not will be damned or condemned. And Jesus said, go and teach all nations, baptizing in the name of the Father, Son, and Holy Spirit. In John, he says, unless you're born of the water and the Spirit, you cannot enter the kingdom of God. So, you know, anyone who diminishes baptism doesn't understand. Now, are there exceptions? Will there be people in heaven that there's a record that they weren't baptized? Well, of course, you've got, you know, a whole Old Testament full of patriarchs that will be in heaven doesn't record that they all practice baptism. And so the idea that baptism is, you know, nobody's going to be allowed in heaven without baptism. If a person's in a hospital and they're connected to medical machines and they accept Jesus in the last hours of their life, you can't say, well, the hospital's not going to accommodate a baptism, so we can't save you. Jesus will give them credit for his baptism at that point, but those are rare exceptions. If a believer can be baptized, why wouldn't he or she want to be?
5: Yes, I understand your sentiments. I think also the repentant thief on the cross fits in with the spirit of baptism as mentioned in Romans 6. Being crucified with Christ literally had put him in a special place where I think there's much teaching about baptism just in the fact that he was crucified with Christ and he went through a great change of heart and a lot of repentance and a desire to know Christ and keep on knowing Christ. I think there's a lot of teaching of baptism with the repentant thief, and it does not negate the importance of baptism.
3: Exactly. You know, I've got a book I'll be happy to send you if you'd like a copy, and it talks about the importance of baptism.
2: Simply called baptism, is it really necessary? And we'll be happy to send it to anyone who calls and asks. Very important subject. The number to call is 800-835-6747. And again, you can just ask for the book called Baptism, Is It Really Necessary? Our next caller that we have is Delana, listening from California. Delana, welcome to the program.
0: Hi, how are you?
3: Hi, good. Get real close to your phone.
0: Okay, I am. I just talk low. Can you hear me now?
3: Yep.
0: Okay, I have a question. I was studying on the Bible thing on AFTV Media Library, the Bible study you have.
3: Yes.
0: And I got stuck on this question. I was very concerned about this. Okay, Luke 23:55-56, the women, I believe from Galilee where Jesus was from, they put oils and spices on him.
3: Mm-hmm.
0: And then Luke 24:1-3, the resurrection day, they came back. Okay, is the reason they went back to do that, the same process, was it because they believed that the spirit would come back into the body? Was that the Jewish custom? Did they believe that?
3: No. I'm sorry, I didn't mean to interrupt you. I was just going to say, you read that they did not finish the task of embalming him because the Sabbath was coming. So they stopped. They went home and kept the Sabbath according to the commandment, which is, you read in verse 56. Then they came back with additional spices that they had acquired early Sunday morning, and they intended to complete the job. That's why they needed the stone rolled away so they could finish embalming the body. It started out that Joseph of Arimathea and Nicodemus, they bought 100 pounds of myrrh before his burial to begin the process. They would dip the cloth in myrrh and they'd wrap the body. But they hadn't finished. So the women came back with some additional spices and they were going to finish embalming him. And lo and behold, he had risen.
0: Okay, I was asking that because I know my family, when my mom passed away in the house, they said her spirit was hovering around. And then, like, my sister came over and she's like, I feel mama's spirit. Oh my God, that's going to be scary in the last days. I'm studying this so hard so I can try to help, but
3: I know that's a sentimental thought, but there's nothing in the Bible that says that the spirit hangs out in some limbo between death and the resurrection.
0: That's like familiar spirits.
3: Exactly, yeah. You know, there are people who say you can communicate with the dead or have a seance or whatever, and the Bible says we shouldn't get into those dark arts at all.
0: But I have, you know, one last thing. Before my mother died, she was still alive because I spoke to her, and then I went home. I just couldn't see her pass away.
3: Mm-hmm.
0: And then as soon as I got home, she said, D, that's what she called me, take care of your dad and, you know, be strong, blah, blah, blah. And then my brother called like 30 minutes later and said she died. I'm like, and people keep telling me in Sabbath class that the dead can't speak, but I keep telling them she was not dead when I heard this in my spirit or something.
3: Well, yeah, you know, sometimes maybe she was praying and an angel whispered to you. It's hard to say what causes an impression like that. Hey, we do have a lesson that talks about this subject.
2: It's simply called Are the Dead Really Dead? This is one of our amazing facts study guides. And of course, we'll be happy to send this to anyone who calls and asks. All you have to do is give us a call. The number is 800-835-6747. And again, you can ask for the study guide called Are the Dead Really Dead? And we'll be happy to send it out to anyone who calls and asks.
3: Listening, friends, and I do apologize if it seems like we had to rush you off. Running out of time. We pray that you will keep us in your prayers. You can go to amazingfacts.org. God bless.
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0: written by the hand of God and spoken with His voice. 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
3: Hello, friends. 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
1: With SRN News, I'm Jason Walker. President Trump says the Iran ceasefire is on life support after he rejected Tehran's latest proposal to end the war. Officials say that particular deal included some concessions on Iran's disputed nuclear program. But on Monday, the president dismissed that as, quote, garbage. Six people have been found dead in a cargo rail car on the U.S.-Mexico border.
2: Five men and one woman were found inside a boxcar at a Union Pacific rail yard. The victims were found Sunday as workers were inspecting one of the cars. Autopsies are underway. The Webb County medical examiner, Dr. Corrine Stern, told KGNS that all of the victims likely died of hyperthermia. Laredo is a busy trade port at the U.S.-Mexico border. In 2022, 53 migrants who'd paid to be smuggled into the United States died when the tractor trailer they were traveling in went from Mexico to Laredo and up to San Antonio in 100-degree heat. Two smugglers were convicted to life in prison. I'm Jennifer King.
1: The Supreme Court is leaving women's access to an abortion pill untouched until at least later in the week. More on that story now from correspondent Bob Agnew.
3: Justice Samuel Alito's order on Monday prevents restrictions on the drug imposed by a federal appeals court from taking effect for now. It allows women seeking abortions to continue obtaining the pill at pharmacies or through the mail without an in-person visit to a doctor. The court is dealing with its latest abortion controversy 4 years after its conservative majority overturned Roe versus Wade. Bob Agnew reporting.
1: Some may have been caught by surprise, but President Trump has nominated Cameron Hamilton to lead the Federal Emergency Management Agency. This marks a surprising comeback for Hamilton, who was fired last year after defending FEMA's existence. This is SRN News. A growing number of Americans turning to paganism. Michael Harrington reports.
4: G.K. Chesterton said, when men choose not to believe in God, they do not thereafter believe in nothing. They then become capable of believing in anything. In recent decades, as more people become religiously unaffiliated, interest in the occult and ancient pagan beliefs has soared. Minnesota recently hosted a festival organized by Twin Cities Pagan Pride. Other people are turning to a kind of high-tech paganism that posits artificial intelligence as God. Michael Harrington reporting.
1: Recent court rulings on abortion pill access reigniting a political issue in this midterm year. It's too early to say whether the rulings will affect the outcome of races in the fall, but advocates on both sides hope it will sway voters the way some abortion advocacy groups are strategizing ways to reach voters who may be more motivated to vote. SRN News. An Iowa teenager is suspected in a shooting and has been arrested in Atlanta, Georgia. Lisa Dwyer reports that officials say it took some time, but they believe they have the right suspect.
5: Demarion M. Jones of Cedar Rapids, Iowa, is suspected in a mass shooting on an Iowa City pedestrian mall early in the morning of April 19th. According to police, Jones was involved in a large fight that broke out near the University of Iowa campus. During a break in the fighting, Jones allegedly fired six shots into the crowded mall, injuring five people. He faces multiple charges, including attempted murder and assault, and is currently being held in the Clayton County Jail in Georgia, pending extradition to Iowa.
1: The widow of a man killed in a mass shooting at Florida State University suing ChatGPT maker OpenAI. More details, srnnews.com.
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7: Welcome to Health and Longevity. I'm Dr. John Westerdahl. One of the healthiest beverages you can drink for health and longevity is Concord grape juice. Today on Health and Longevity, we will be talking about the health and nutritional benefits of Concord grape juice with Dr. Mario Ferruzzi, Ph.D. Dr. Ferruzzi is Associate Professor in the Departments of Food Science and Foods and Nutrition at Purdue University. He is an expert scientist on Concord grapes and is a member of the Welch's Health and Nutrition Advisory Panel. But before we get into today's exciting topic, let's hear the latest research and news affecting our health and longevity today.
8: Dr. Westerdahl presents the Health and Longevity News and Research Update, bringing you the most pertinent and important information about your health and longevity.
7: Well, research links Concord grape juice to healthy circulation and possible memory benefits. Evidence mounts that Concord grapes contribute to healthy lifestyles. Two scientific papers published in Nutrition Today and in the Journal of Agricultural and Food Chemistry suggest that Concord grapes may support healthy circulation to promote cardiovascular and cognitive health in certain populations. These reports add to the growing body of evidence of the role that Concord grapes and grape juice is in healthy lifestyles. Well, there's a literature review e-published by the journal Nutrition Today, which emphasizes the role grapes and grape products can play in supporting health. In particular, the review authors suggest that red and purple grapes and grape juice can help support a healthy heart. The review concludes that enjoying red, purple grapes and grape juice, including Concord grape juice, each day can support cardiovascular health by providing vascular benefits, endothelial function, to promote healthy circulation. Another published scientific paper that appeared in Journal of Agricultural and Food Chemistry further suggests that Concord grape juice may offer certain cognitive health benefits. The study, conducted by researchers at the University of Cincinnati, builds on earlier research showing that Concord grape juice has a positive impact on memory in older adults with early cognitive decline. In particular, these new findings indicate that daily consumption of Concord grape juice can benefit cognitive function in older adults with mild memory loss. Well, Concord grapes have been shown to have anti-clotting effects similar to red wine. In a study that compared the effects of consuming about 2 cups per day of either purple grape, orange, or grapefruit juice in 10 healthy adults, 100% grape juice was the only juice to show anti-clotting effects through its ability to inhibit platelet aggregation. Scientists attribute the anti-clotting effects to Concord grape juice's high content of proanthocyanins and other flavonoid polyphenols. Well, it appears that folate feeds your ears. By age 75, half of Americans experience age-related hearing loss. While many simply accept this as an unavoidable part of the aging process, emerging research suggests that better nutrition may help safeguard your hearing as you approach the golden years. Dutch scientists have linked a higher risk of hearing loss to low levels of folate, a B vitamin abundantly found in legumes such as lentils, navy, and pinto beans, leafy greens such as spinach and collards, artichokes, beets, and Brussels sprouts. Their study found that among 728 seniors, those who increased folate intake to twice the daily value slowed the decline in age-related hearing after 3 years. Specifically, the folate-fed seniors could detect softer, quieter sounds compared to a control group. The mechanism may be the role folate plays in supporting blood circulation to the brain. Here's an article about veggies versus acne. A study shows 30% fewer pimples with 5-plus servings of veggies. Striving for an unblemished complexion? Well, bypass the skincare aisle and head for the produce section. Eating more raw veggies might reduce breakouts as much as 30%, according to new research. A recent study from the University of Oslo compared dietary habits with incidence of severity of acne among 3,775 college students. Researchers found that women who ate more than 5 servings of raw vegetables daily enjoyed significantly fewer skin eruptions. This has never been shown before. Less statistically significant, though, interesting, both males and females who often ate potato chips suffered 5% more breakouts, while a frequent sweet tooth translated into 4% more bad skin days. Now, why might this be? Well, previous research suggests that many of the antioxidants in fruits and vegetables help reduce inflammation associated with skin problems. Are you fending off wrinkles rather than pimples? Produce bolsters skin health on this front, too. In fact, British researchers found fewer signs of skin aging among women with the highest vitamin C intake. By contrast, sweets and meats contribute to toxins that undermine skin elasticity. This gives more evidence that true beauty comes from within, at least within your diet. We'll be right back after this short break.
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0: If you would like to submit a question, please go to our website, healthandlongevityradio.com. 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And now, the question of the day.
1: And the question for today is, I would like to get the antioxidants and health benefits from wine, but I don't want to drink alcohol. Any suggestions? Well, first of all, I'd recommend eating an all-plant food-based diet and make sure that's well-balanced and follow a healthy lifestyle. Also include 100% grape juice made with Concord grapes. That's an easy way to get the heart-healthy goodness of purple fruit at any age without the alcohol. Many of the polyphenols in Concord grapes are the same as those found in red wine and may be associated with heart health benefits. You can also use Concord grape juice instead of wine in some cooking. Also add Concord grape juice as the fruit juice when you make smoothies to increase the grape polyphenol antioxidants in your diet.
0: And now, Health and Longevity's special feature, where Dr. Westerdahl interviews leading experts and personalities on vital topics important to your health and longevity.
1: Today we are talking about the health benefits of Concord grape juice. Our featured guest today on Health and Longevity is Dr. Mario Ferruzzi, Ph.D. Dr. Ferruzzi is Associate Professor of the Departments of Food Science and Foods and Nutrition at Purdue University. He studies phytonutrients and botanical chemistry, focusing on the body's ability to absorb and use these plant nutrients in support of health. His main interest is in natural plant pigments, including flavonoids, a type of polyphenol found in Concord grapes, among other plant foods. He is a member of the Institute of Food Technology, the American Society of Nutrition, and the American Chemical Society. Dr. Ferruzzi serves on Welsh's Health and Nutrition Advisory Panel. Well, Dr. Ferruzzi, thank you for being with us today on Health and Longevity.
2: Thank you for having me.
1: Let's talk about, maybe you could give us a little idea of some of the work that you do at Purdue.
2: Sure. So my area of focus, as you've described it briefly, is really focused in on the plant chemistry side, specifically on the plant nutrients and phytonutrients, such as the polyphenols or flavonoids that you described. And our interest, coming from a food science perspective, is to understand the stability of these compounds through food processing, how they're accumulated in the plant during ripening. And then from the nutrition side, we look very clearly at the impact of food processing and formulation on the ability of our body to absorb these health-promoting compounds and utilize them correctly.
1: Maybe you could explain to us your relationship with the Welch's company.
2: Sure. So I'm currently a member of Welch's Health and Nutrition Advisory Panel, and it's a group of nutrition and research scientists as well as communication professionals that helps Welch's review the current research and provide some input on their health-related programs.
1: Now, you are an expert in the science on the health benefits and study of the chemistry of Concord grapes and Concord grape juice. Tell us about the differences between Concord grapes and maybe some of the other types of grapes.
2: Sure. So I think most of us are aware we have grapes in many ways, whether that be table grapes or wine. But Concord grapes are really a nice, hearty, Native American grape that is really thick, rich, and dark purple skin and rich in seeds that have a very high concentration of these plant polyphenols. They're concentrated primarily in the skins and seeds of the grapes, and so the juice that's produced from these products is, in fact, very high content of the phenolic compounds. Now, what's interesting is that many of the same polyphenol compounds that we associate with Concord grapes are the same ones found in red wine, mm-hmm. as well as other fruits and vegetables. And it's the ones that the research that is really evolving in this area, in the area of cardiovascular health and evolving in the area of cognitive health, that's related to those compounds. And some of the research suggests specifically consumption of the Concord grape juice products may benefit, for example, heart health and maintaining healthy, clear, and flexible arteries.
1: Interesting you mention that, because I myself don't drink alcohol. I don't drink wine as a result of that. Now, last night for dinner, I had some Welch's Concord grape juice for with my dinner.
2: Mm-hmm.
1: And so by having, for those that maybe don't want alcohol, they're getting the same benefits or very similar benefits by drinking just the grape juice. Is that correct?
2: Well, the research would say that the compounds in the

0: Concord grape juice are very similar to the ones that are found also in products such as red wine. And there's obviously variability in the amount of these polyphenols that would be found across red wine varieties. Mm-hmm. What's nice is the Concord grape juice products are very concentrated and very standardized in terms of their extraction procedures and processing procedures to deliver a very, I would say, consistent product that's rich in these polyphenols. So it is a way for those who are not consumers of wine to get grape-derived polyphenols in their diets. And certainly more so even than, for example, if you're consuming table grapes which don't have seeds, as the seed component is one of those components that's very rich in the polyphenols and extracted in the juicing process.
1: Right. Let's talk about cardiovascular health and heart health benefits of Concord grape juice. Can you elaborate maybe on some of the research and some of the studies and what you're finding today?
0: Sure. So what's interesting about the cardiovascular side is it's probably the area that's seen the most research over the years related to Concord grape juice and grape products. And a lot of the research really goes back to these polyphenol compounds that are in the grape itself and extracted into the juice. It really appears that the research is evolving to the point where they're really promoting healthy arteries and healthy blood flow in subjects that are consuming these products. So to give you an idea, there's really three specific areas. One is they really promote healthy, clear arteries. So there's studies that have shown that Concord grape juice can manage the effects, for example, of bad cholesterol or LDL and oxidized LDLs to keep the arteries clean and free of excess plaque buildup in certain populations. What's interesting also from a second perhaps benefit is that they have some effects, much like wine does, relative to anti-clotting effects. So that would be, for example, inhibiting platelet aggregation and the stickiness that can lead to clots in the arteries. So there is some data there, but the one that's really building and the one that's perhaps most exciting is this area that consumption of Concord grapes and Concord grape juice really helps support flexible arteries and healthy blood flow. So if one of the specific effects of these polyphenols is the ability to induce dilation and relaxation in arteries, especially with people with coronary artery disease. So some of the studies have actually focused in on looking at the ability of the Concord grape juice product to stimulate the production of nitric oxide mm-hmm. in the endothelial cells lining the arteries that causes them to relax and allows for very healthy blood flow and growing into the area of perhaps other benefits associated with that.
1: Now, is there an optimal amount or for someone that, let's say, they have heart disease or whatever and they would like to include Concord grape juice as part of their diet, how much should they drink?
0: So it's a good question to ask because translating research findings into real recommendations, of course, is very difficult. And one thing to point out is that, you know, we don't have a specific recommendation as scientists in this community just yet relative to that. Some of the studies have been done with as little as 8 ounces of grape juice and some with slightly more. 10 and 12 ounces of grape juice. What I would say, though, is that it's also important to keep in mind that just 4-ounce serving of grape juice, so a much smaller serving, really is equivalent to half a cup of fruit without any added sugar. So this is an opportunity to incorporate more of these purple fruits, purple grape juice, into your diet. So with data building, hopefully to the point where we'll be able to make a recommendation, but right now what we would suggest is just trying to get more servings into your diet.
1: And, of course, if you're eating along with that a plant-based diet from other fruits and vegetables, you're going to be getting some of these types of compounds from those sources. It's just kind of additive, right?
0: Correct. So, I mean, Concord grape juice and Concord grapes are really rich sources of these polyphenols, as I mentioned. The main classes being anthocyanins, or one of those, the pigments, the purple pigments that you see in the grape skin that gets into the juice.
1: Yes.
0: Comes from lots of other berries as well. So the other ones, the catechin and epicatechin, for example, which are components in the seed, you'll get those from tea and also from cocoa products as well as apples and other fruits. So it is part of a broader diet rich in fruits and vegetables, including tea and even red wine for those that want to consume it, and those that can't, we have purple grape juice.
1: Let's move on to some other health benefits from Concord grape juice. And I know there's some discussion about the benefits for cognitive health. Mm-hmm. Let's talk about some of the areas with that.
0: Yeah, so this is what I would say is truly an emerging area, and in some ways building off some of the findings and knowledge that we have from the cardiovascular area. So what's somewhat preliminary about it is the fact that there is, the evidence is really just beginning to emerge, I would say. And so there's been a series of studies that have been looking at the impact of polyphenols and flavonoids in general on cognitive function, specifically memory and learning, as well as protection against age-related diseases. But some of that research has really been on the more recently on the Concord grape juices. And what is amazing about this is I think it's really linking well to the same benefits that we see from cardiovascular. So a key component to brain benefits or cognitive health, if you would say it, is really the ability to have healthy blood flow to that organ, to the brain.
1: Right.
0: And so as a result of a lot of the polyphenols coming from Concord grapes to be able to promote flexible arteries and the healthy blood flow, we see that there could be potential advantages to that relative to short-term and long-term benefits in cognitive performance as well as in learning and memory. So there have been studies more recently done just in 2010 and 2012 at the University of Cincinnati looking at memory impairment in aging populations, seeing that Concord grape juice could increase the ability of some of the subjects to, in fact, improve verbal and learning and memory measures. And so a lot of this relates right back to that healthy blood flow to the brain, and I think right back to the polyphenols from the Concord grapes and Concord grape juice that do, in fact, promote the mechanisms associated with that blood flow.
1: Now, when we go and look at immunology and the immune system, and I understand there are some potential benefits also with Concord grape juice that can actually benefit the immune health, can you elaborate on that?
0: Well, this is what I would say truly emerging. It's one of those areas that really needs more research. I would say that, you know, there's certainly evidence out there in the literature, in the scientific literature, that micronutrients, including vitamin C, that we have heard about for years relative to the ability to stimulate the immune system. What's interesting is vitamin C is a main component also of Concord grape juice and Concord grape products. Mm-hmm. The polyphenols themselves, there are some emerging literature on that, but really there's very few studies at this point that have looked at the role of grapes in immunity in humans. So it's considered what I would say an area that hopefully there'll be some additional research that can allow us to interpret that area a little bit better and be able to understand if there is a true link between Concord grape juice or grape juice and grape products and immune health.
1: Now, when you're drinking 100% Concord grape juice, so you're getting everything in there. You're getting the seeds, the skins, all aspects of the fruit?
0: Well, it's a product that's produced from juicing of the Concord grape itself.
1: Yes.
0: So the Concord grape is basically processed, not unlike some of the wine grapes might be processed, especially the red grapes. And by that I mean, you know, the product is received at a peak time of harvest. It's 8 hours from harvest to process. So there's very little time for deterioration in the nutritional quality of that grape. And it's basically received and it is crushed and there's a lot of contact and extraction that occurs with the seeds and the skin. So the phenolic compounds are extracted rather uniformly in from these grapes, and then the juice is processed, is filtered and then certainly pasteurized and then bottled from there. So it is a process that tries to optimize the extraction of the grape to maintain the highest nutritional but also product quality from the standpoint of taste and appearance and everything else.
1: Do you see similar amounts of the polyphenols and some of these unique phytochemicals in a bottled product, like you said, that's been pasteurized, as compared to, let's say, you took the Concord grapes and you had a juicer and mm-hmm. juiced them fresh? What are the any variations in that?
0: It's interesting you asked that question. I mean, this is a good example of where the role of food processing is actually quite good at extracting and preserving the polyphenolic quality.
1: Mm-hmm.
0: And what I would suggest is that, in fact, once it's extracted and pasteurized, the stability of the polyphenols over time in that bottle is actually quite good because of the nature of the product. I don't have the hard number here in front of me, but I would argue that, in fact, what you get is a very consistent product, number one, perhaps even more consistent than you would get if you were trying, for example, to buy Concord grapes yourself and juice them, because they're not always available for you at home. It's a very seasonal product. And what the processing does is it really takes and locks in the polyphenol and nutritional quality of that product over the period of the full year. So while you may have slight deterioration over time in the bottle, you're still retaining the majority of those polyphenol components that were extracted initially. It's a very stable product. And I think so you have two advantages over being able to do it, for example, at home. If you can extract it at home, that's great, but you're going to have a very seasonal product because Concord grapes are really only available for a short period of time of the year.
1: Yes, they are. Looking towards the future in research on Concord grapes and Concord grape juice, so what are some of the interesting, unique studies that you see maybe currently going on and are maybe being planned for in the future?
0: Sure. So, I mean, I would actually go right back to the two areas we talked about, which is one is cardiovascular health, and then the second one being related to that, which is cognitive health. I think you're beginning to see across the spectrum of polyphenol-containing foods a growth in the understanding that the effects of polyphenols are really related to its positive effects in the vascular system. And this then relates back to benefits to the brain. And so where some of the studies are looking traditionally on the cognitive side have been looking at learning and memory, I think you're going to see more coming out, especially with an aging population, studies that begin to investigate the potential relationship to perhaps slow or even reverse age-related cognitive decline and associated disorders. So really a protective role of grape-derived products is an area that I think as a scientist, not speaking for the company in any way, but I think as a scientist is an area that's exciting and is one that is going to grow. But clearly the vascular benefits as they relate to heart and as they relate to mind are going to be the two areas that are going to grow.
1: So for those that are listening today that want to know more about the science of Concord grape juice and grapes and the health benefits and maybe delve into this further, I know Welsh's and some of the things maybe you're working with have some resources and websites they can go to learn more about this subject. How can one learn more?
0: Sure. There's a really great website that really illustrates the science behind the Concord grapes' health benefits, and especially the aspects of heart health, because as we've been discussing, this is the area that is perhaps the most evolved in the science. So it's the Grape Science Center, which is at grapescience.com, is one of the areas on the web that interested people can go to, and it's got wonderful links to a lot of the research that we discussed today and can get people started into looking at ways to research on their own as well.
1: Well, Dr. Ferruzzi, I want to thank you very much for being with us today on Health and Longevity, and I wish you the best of continued success as you're researching Concord grapes and Concord grape juice and how that can affect our health and longevity, and I appreciate what you're doing there at Purdue.
0: Well, thank you very much.
1: Thank you for being with us.
0: Have a great day.
1: You too. Once again, if you would like to learn more about grapes and Concord grapes in particular, I encourage you to visit that website at www.grapescience.com. That is the official website of the Grape Science Center, which is your resource to explore and discover growing research supporting the Concord grapes' role in healthy, vibrant lives. On that website, you will find information about Concord grapes and health. 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
3: 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The preceding information on this program has been general information about your health and is not to be taken as professional medical advice, nor is it intended to serve as a substitute for medical attention. Do not change your diet or exercise habits without guidance from your medical doctor, especially if you have health problems or are on medication. Do not change your medications without the advice and supervision of your medical doctor. If you have a medical condition, we encourage you to seek the consultation of a medical doctor experienced in dietary change and lifestyle medicine. And as always, we wish you the best of health.
4: Revelation 1, verse 2. Who bear record of the word of God and the testimony of Jesus Christ and of all things that he saw.

0: We are to eat the Passover supper with Jesus again. I've enjoyed so much the last few Passover seasons that we have spent with Jesus.
1: So have I. I like to hear him tell about the very first Passover supper and why the feast is still called the Passover. Ye shall say, it is the sacrifice of the Lord's Passover, who passed over the houses of the children of Israel in Egypt when he smote the Egyptians.
0: Yes, when Jesus talks about it, I almost feel that I was there myself. Night was just beginning to fall.
2: Father, why did you kill the very best lamb for Mother to cook? Shouldn't you save the best for our sacrifice?
3: This is a special occasion, my child. For tonight, God will lead us out of the land of Egypt.
2: And why are you painting that blood on the doorpost, Father? I don't think that looks very pretty.
3: It looks beautiful, my son. For it means that when the angel comes to persuade the Egyptians to let us leave Egypt, persuade them by doing the only thing that will make them finally agree to our leaving, when that angel comes to slay the firstborn of every house, he will see the blood sprinkled there, and he will pass over this house, and you, my dear son, will not die.
4: Come, my dears, the supper is ready. Do you all have your traveling clothes on and your shoes? Is everything packed and loaded on the animals?
2: Mother, this bread. It's not the nice light kind. You usually make tea with me.
4: No, my child. God has specified that this meal must be prepared in haste and eaten in haste so that we may be ready to leave Egypt the moment that Moses gives us the word. There was no time to make the leavened bread, so God decreed that we eat unleavened bread.
3: Besides, my dear ones, unleavened bread, bread with no yeast, symbolizes life with no sin. And God wants us all to have asked forgiveness for all sins and to start this journey out of Egypt only after seeking forgiveness most earnestly.
2: But do we have to leave Egypt? This is our home.
3: It is the only home we have known, son. For it was over 200 years ago that Jacob and his children started their journey from Canaan to Egypt. But it has never really been our home. We are slaves here. Always we must do exactly as we are told. We must always do a specified amount of work for the Pharaoh before we can do any of our own work. We must live where we are told, plant what we are told to plant, go where we are told to go.
2: I guess it would be nice if you didn't have to work for Pharaoh every day.
4: Moses told us that when we get out of Egypt, we are to remember this Passover supper, always. And every year we are to eat another supper just like this one and give thanks to God for leading us out of Egypt.
3: And we mustn't forget, either, that this supper points forward to the time when the Messiah will deliver us from all sin.
5: My beloved disciples, we sit at the Passover supper, the unleavened cakes and the unfermented wine before us. As ye know, the Passover supper is eaten to commemorate the deliverance of Israel from Egyptian bondage. Thus has that great deliverance been ever kept in the minds of the people. I give unto you a new ordinance, which shall forever commemorate the deliverance of earth from sin and the power and dominion of Satan. I take this unleavened bread. O God, my Father, bless this bread to these who in belief and obedience partake of it. Take, eat, this is my body. O Father, bless this wine to the strengthening of the obedience of those who partake of it. My disciples, all of you must drink of this, for this is my blood of the New Testament, which is shed for man for the remission of sins. But I say unto you, I will not drink henceforth of this fruit of the vine until that day when I drink it new with you in my Father's kingdom. The eating of unleavened bread and drinking of the wine, this do ye in remembrance of me.
6: We will, Master. Yes,
5: I speak not of you all. I know whom I have chosen. But that the scripture may be fulfilled, he that eateth bread with me hath lifted up his heel against me.
6: Oh, that is practically the same thing that was said of the serpent in the Garden of Eden.
7: Oh, the master seems greatly troubled.
8: I feel that some great and dreadful calamity is about to come upon us all.
5: Verily I say unto you, that one of you shall betray me.
8: Betray you, Lord? Certainly none of us 12 would betray thee.
7: Deal treacherously with thee, impossible Lord.
9: Well, for what cause would any of us betray thee, Master? And to whom?
8: Whose heart among us could give birth to such an evil thought, Master? We are your disciples. We have been privileged to hear thy teachings. We have shared in thy wonderful love. Thou hast shown great regard for our physical and spiritual being. Thou hast brought us in close communion with thee. Surely, Lord, none of us would betray thee. Lord, is it I?
7: Lord, who is it?
5: He that dippeth his hand with me in the dish, the same shall betray me.
10: Master,
11: is it I?
5: Thou hast said.
10: What thou doest,
5: do quickly.
10: What is this all about? What have I done? You're jealous because I'm superior to all of you. You fail to appreciate me. I shall leave.
12: And Judas went out into the darkness of night.
5: I tell you about my betrayal before it happens, that when it does come to pass, ye may believe that I am the Son of God.
7: Jesus, my Lord, thou knowest that Judas will betray thee, yet thou washed his feet and broke bread with him as well as with us.
5: Did not David the psalmist say, But thou, O Lord, art a God full of compassion and gracious, long-suffering and plenteous in mercy?
7: Do you mean then that we are not to divorce ourselves from, nor ignore him whom we think to be evil? Perchance this may leave him a prey to temptation or drive him into Satan's battleground.
5: Even so. Peace I leave with you. My peace I give unto you.

0: 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A program that will make you think and strengthen your journey of faith in the 21st century. My name is Dwight Lainhoff. 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
1: Well, thank you, Dwight.
0: Now, why did you write this book at this time?
1: Well, after you lose your husband, you go into a new phase, a new season, one you never had so many bumps in the road as you expected. And, you know, it just, I found when I was reading other widows' books, they just told their own story of what they went through.
0: Right.
1: And my background is a journalist, worked for newspapers for years, and so I interviewed dozens of women to get their testimonies for widowhood. So young, old, in between, some that had financial struggles and some that didn't.
0: Yeah.
1: And I put it together in these 70 reflections with a prayer and a scripture to go with each one. But you know one thing I really like about this book, Dwight, the ending with the appendix, because I wrote in here what to do before you become a widow. And several lawyers have told me they want it to give to the people that come in their offices to make their wills out, because it tells you the things that a widow would go through that she didn't know in advance.
0: Right.
1: Like, what's a password to her husband's computer to get into his,
0: exactly,
1: the things she needs to know? Or where does he keep the keys to everything, from the boat to the, you know, safety deposit box?
0: Sure.
1: And so I spent a morning with a lawyer writing it, of the different scenarios. So this book is a book for widows, for those before they become a widow, and also for pastors to think about having a widow's group in their church.
0: That's fantastic. I was thinking about my own mother's situation, and she was total partner with my father. He was a pastor, and she didn't drive, but she went everywhere with him. Dad took care of the banking, and all of a sudden, she is having to get around, and she's having to write checks and balance checkbooks and all that. And I was very proud of the fact that she was certainly up to it. Eventually visited me when I was living in Europe, and it was quite a transition, but turned out to be one that she was well able to do. But you have found, in one chapter, you call this widowhood is an exclusive club. There are some commonalities that you found.
1: Well, you know, one thing we need to settle right away is that there are nearly 700,000 women that lose their husbands each year.
0: Really?
1: Yes. And they have an average of, what, 14 years. You say your mother was a widow, what? Over 20 years. And for most of these widows, their income is going to be reduced at least, where they're going to have typically just 63% of what they had before they died. So this is a completely new life for us after having our husbands to write the bills or whatever, that support us. And I think it's fantastic that your mother could go to Europe and see you. That is great.
0: Well, it was. But each widow probably has certain things unique to her situation.
1: Mm-hmm.
0: But there are some things that are the same.
1: Well, loneliness is one of the biggies. I would say your decisions to where you're going to live, how you're going to have no fear for the future, which that is something else. The paperwork about drove me crazy, Dwight.
0: Okay.
1: It was unreal. And also, you know, you grieve, but I didn't grieve till 8.5 months later.
0: Really?
1: Because I had so much paperwork to do. I had so much stuff to do that you just don't have time. And, you know, what I wish, when I looked back, I wish that I had had so somebody in the church that was a CPA, a lawyer, mm-hmm. and a handyman. I need three things all at once. When you're a new widow, you need somebody to say, okay, I'm not going to handle your case, but this is someone that could handle it, or this is a CPA who could handle it. You know, just somebody to sit and talk with.
0: In your book, you say, you know, give yourself time to grieve, but mm-hmm. then a little later, a few pages later, you say, sometimes people take too much time mm-hmm. to grieve. What does that mean?
1: That means they go past the 3 years. Usually they say it takes 6 months to 24 months. That's what they tell you in a grief seminar.
0: Okay.
1: In the third year, you start really saying, okay, I'm accepting this, and I've got to do something about it. But Queen Victoria took 40 years to
0: yes.
1: grieve,
0: mm-hmm.
1: which was way too long.
0: Yeah.
1: But the point is, we all are at different stages. You know, grief is not just something you're going to get over overnight. It's a strong emotional thing. And
0: right.
1: we all have to work it out in our own season. Some people just immediately. I know I have three friends that within a year they remarried.
0: I
1: and
0: see.
1: They're giddy. They're happy. They're, you know.
0: Yeah.
1: So we all do it at different stages.
0: You mentioned in passing grief seminars. Have you found and have the people you've interviewed found that to be helpful?
1: The people I interviewed did, but I wouldn't go.
0: Okay.
1: First of all, we didn't have one in the small town I live in.
0: Okay.
1: But they had the hospice ones. And I felt like I knew the scriptures well as anybody else was going to
0: yes.
1: tell me. But the thing about it was, I've interviewed so many that did go to the grief seminars. And some of them are now teaching it. But you know what helped me the most was to talk to other widows. We didn't have a widow group for me to go to, but I would call a widow up and she'd mm-hmm. say, yep, they're going to cancel your credit card. Just watch out. Sure
0: I
1: enough,
0: see.
1: They did.
0: Really?
1: Based on my husband's income, not
0: yes.
1: on my income. You know, they're going to turn this off. The bank called me in. They read the obituary. They called me in. Now you got to take his name off the bank account. I mean, you know, all
0: yeah.
1: those things that you don't expect, but another widow can warn you.
0: Yes. You say early on in your book, Hope for a Widow's Heart, that you shouldn't forget to consider your children's pain.
1: Yeah, you know, that's something I probably did. And most of the widows that I talked to did. They were so wrapped up in their own that they forgot. Like one friend that I shared in the book, she got rid of her husband's coin collection, lots of things that her kids would have liked. She had one friend come over, and she threw everything out in one day instead of asking them did they want it.
0: I see.
1: And so for me, I didn't, you know, I later found out one of my grandchildren went to his guidance counselor, and they cried together over his grandpa.
0: Yes.
1: And I didn't know that they were hurting as bad as I was.
0: Hmm. That's interesting.
1: So you do need, those that I interviewed say you need to sit down with your children or grandchildren and have a good cry together or a good talk together or let people, you know, not particularly vent, but just, you know, let them know how they feel. Because I'm going to tell you, once you read that will, you're going to wish you sat down and talked to them. Because I have several in there where their kids sued them or their stepkids mm-hmm. sued them.
0: Yeah.
1: And that's the sad part. That's why you need Christian friends to hold your hands up and walk with you.
0: What a blessed thought. You talk in part three about dealing with emotions, and I first thought, well, of course, you know, grief, sadness, but you mention other emotions such as fear, such as guilt, such as anger.
1: Anger. Oh, yes.
0: All right.
1: Well, that's because people have them. You know, you get mad at the people who mistreat you or who don't even know what to say to you. Like, I had one pastor pat me on the head and said, this is the exact words. He says, my wife's dad died and she got over it, so you'll get over it.
0: I see.
1: And so there are a lot of our uglies. We have to forgive people.
0: Mm-hmm.
1: And there's a lot of uglies in our life, like, you know, we just have to get over that anger and that thing, fear, that worry, that, you know, not trusting God, giving him our supposes. Suppose this happened. And our life is full of supposes.
0: Sure.
1: And so there are a lot of things that we feel guilt for. Oh, my, I feel guilt sometimes. Mm-hmm. Not now, but at first I thought,
0: right,
1: why didn't I get him a better doctor, a better specialist? Or
0: yes.
1: Why wasn't I kinder?
0: Mm-hmm.
1: One friend told me, if I'd have known that this was his last day on earth, I certainly wouldn't have gone Christmas shopping.
0: Right.
1: And so you can let that guilt just eat you away. But you know, when that happens, when those things come to mind, I just give them to the Lord. Lord, one time I made a whole list of my regrets,
0: mm-hmm,
1: presented them to the Lord, and then tore them up.
0: Yes.
1: Because there's nothing else after he takes them, and you ask him over and over to forgive you. You know, I blew up at the bank manager one day.
0: Mm-hmm.
1: I said, y'all canceled my credit card. You didn't tell me. And now the creditors are saying I owe money, and mm-hmm, I don't owe money. And so she said, well, come in. And this is what I said. I says, I'm no dummy. I can handle money.
0: Yeah.
1: She laughed. She said, come on, let's apply for you one in your own income, not in your name, but how much income you're making now, not
0: sure
1: how much you have in the bank, but how much,
0: yeah,
1: income you're making.
0: Yeah.
1: And that was a shock to me, and I'm sure it would have been for my husband, because he left a will and I didn't have to go to probate, thank God.
0: Yes.
1: But everybody has a different situation, and that's why I wrote this appendix, to keep you from trying to have to go,
0: right,
1: to probate.
0: Thought about this in life in general, but especially in the situation we're talking about. There come these what ifs,
1: mm-hmm,
0: doesn't there?
1: And you are right.
0: Which doesn't do any good.
1: Mm-hmm. And but you know what? This book is full of hope and happy. Like, let me tell you, I interviewed a military wife. Her husband was killed in the military,
0: mm-hmm,
1: and she said the one thing that she said I kept remembering. She said, "Of course, he was a Christian, and I was glad he had a personal relationship with the Lord, so that eased my grieving, and I tried to let my children know that, but this is what she said. My husband hated for people to be sad, and so I find stories that were funny and comical about him to tell my children all the time." And I thought that was really neat, that she has happy times to remember, and that helps us to heal.
0: It does. What are some of the issues when people find themselves, sometimes early on, attracted to someone else?
1: Well, boy, they have to take those sexual fantasies to the Lord and say, take these from my mind, Lord. You know my weaknesses. Like,
0: uh-huh,
1: I had one, she was 54 when her husband died, and sitting on the couch beside her, and she said, I was so vulnerable to any man's touch. She said,
0: uh-huh,
1: if I went to the chiropractor, if I went had some man that washed or cut my hair. And she said, I really had to take every thought captive and take it to the Lord. And
0: yeah,
1: so, you know, we will go through times like that. And that's when it's important to call someone else to pray for you. And I personally like to write in my journal and give thanks to the Lord. And
0: yeah,
1: I like to memorize scriptures.
0: Uh-huh. Now,
1: because we know sex outside marriage is unacceptable to God.
0: Right.
1: So we've just got to stand on the word that we have to have a relationship with Christ that will meet our emotional and spiritual needs.
0: Quinn, the fact is, though, that some people do find someone that they look forward. They find a Christian man,
1: mm-hmm,
0: to marry.
1: Mm-hmm.
0: But there are issues involved in that process, too, aren't there?
1: Yes.
0: Even when it's the right person.
1: Yeah, you have to decide, am I going to have to move? How are we going to handle our finances? What are our kids going to say? Am I going to have to give up my grandchildren? I mean, one lady told me, she said, I've been going with this same guy for 7 years, and I'm not marrying him because he's too controlling, but I love to have somebody to go out with.
0: I see.
1: And see, that's the thing, a widow would love to have somebody to just go out and eat with.
0: Uh-huh.
1: But I remember the first time I went alone to a restaurant where my husband and I used to eat, and I had to congratulate myself that I didn't cry when the waitress said,
0: yes,
1: and where's your husband today?
0: Right.
1: You know?
0: Yeah.
1: So there's a whole chapter in here on congratulating yourself when you get to certain points.
0: And just as you said that sometimes people don't think about what the kids might want left from dad, but at the same time, they have strong feelings about mom getting married again.
1: You better believe it. I'm telling you, I have a friend that's buried three husbands, and the first one was the love of her life, and the other two she had problems with the children.
0: Yeah. Mm-hmm. Yeah.
1: So, but you know, another way things that I do, I memorize different Bible principles, not so much the scripture, but I would make declarations like, I expect the Lord to come through for me. You know, like, I expect my night to give way to light, or hope to come, or I expect God, my heart to get well. I expect a new beginning in my life. I'm a daughter of the King of Kings. I'm an overcomer. You know, you have to self-talk like David did when he was discouraged.
0: Part five, you've titled Renewing Hope in My Heart. And the message of that is, yes, there is hope, and yes, there is life.
1: That's true. Yeah. And we have to have hope. If we don't have hope, in fact, I think the scriptures on hope are the ones that I have read the most, and I typed them all out one time. But you know, another thing we haven't talked about is laughter. I found 170 times in the scriptures it had laughter or laugh or joy. And that's how truly we become healed, when we can come from grief to laughter.
0: And in fact, you have a section. What do you do when you've lost hope? When you've lost hope, you can't seem to find it. I was caught up by an illustration or in passing, in which you said, you know, someone told you that, you know, they searched the Bible and they just couldn't seem to find what they were looking for.
1: That's even
0: though they knew it was there. It's like me going to the library and it's full of books and I can't find one that attracts my attention at that moment. But of course, if we prepare ahead of time or know how to look, we find God's Word speaking to us, don't we?
1: We certainly do. And I think that the one of my friends said her college friends had her back to their college town or whatever, and she said they made her for 2 days laugh. They just reminisced and reminisced and reminisced. And she said that was the best gift they could have given her, was to laugh.
0: What did you mean in one chapter here, the Lord my husband?
1: Well, the scripture says that he is our maker, he is our husband, and you can find it as two different ones in Isaiah and also in Hosea. And the thing with me, I think a lot of women say they have a dream about their husband. I never have a dream about my husband, but I dreamed one night I was up in a big fortress and Jesus came and put a wedding band on my wedding finger. And it was just like saying, see, I am your husband. I am going to be your protector. I am going to watch over you. I am going to be there for you. And he is our husband. And if we could just see that, sometimes we don't see that.
0: No, in fact, I was thinking about what St. Paul said, that I've learned to be content, you know, in all aspects of life. And sometimes this is an important philosophy, and scripture philosophy, after a death in our lives.
1: Yeah, and I have an illustration in there. It's a pastor's wife who wasn't content because she was 23 years old with two children, and she was lonely, and she kept telling God, I want to remarry, I want to remarry. And God said to her, one time, you don't have to be happy, but you can be content.
0: I see.
1: And she said from then on, she didn't ask him again for a husband. If it's his will, he would bring it to her. And 17 years later, when she took her first kid off to college, she met him, had 40-some years together, and she's a recent widow.
0: My goodness. This must have been quite an experience to talk to so many people who had certain things in common, and yet what an expansion of situations that you found as you talked to them.
1: Yes. I included women who felt betrayed by their husbands, women whose husbands committed suicide, women who were divorced, and yet they had such a connection to the... It felt like grass widows because they had had children by these men. You know, and most widow books don't cover all the... uglies in our life that we've been through, and this is transparent, except yet I show so much hope and hope in the Lord, and every single chapter ending has some scripture and a prayer to pray about that topic. If it's in your if that's your thing you've got to get over. But I also talk about prayer partners. How do we make it without prayer partners? I couldn't.
0: Again, folks, the book is called Hope for a Widow's Heart, Encouraging Reflections for Your Journey. It's by Quinn Scherer. Where can our listeners get a copy of this book?
1: Well, Amazon.com or almost any online Christian And if your bookstore doesn't have it, ask them to order it.
0: That's good. Quinn, thank you once again for being with us here on Life Quest.
1: Oh, I'm so glad to be with you. And I'll write another book just so I can be with you on the show.
0: Thanks so much, Quinn.
1: Thank you. Bye.
0: Well, it's time again for me to tell you about some upcoming books that we're going to be reviewing along with interviewing the authors. The first I'd like to tell you about is called The Soul of Atlas. It's by Mark David Henderson. It has to do with his story. Now, it's kind of an autobiography, but in fact, it's much more than that. This young man had his biological father, and then at 11 years old, he had a stepfather, and they each had very diverse world views. One was a Christian, the other was a great fan of the writer Ayn Rand, who wrote Atlas Shrugged and a number of other books. She, of course, was an atheist, and her emphasis was on capitalism and getting ahead. So he is trying to bring all this together as a young person, and later on he begins to try and meld the best of both from Christianity and from this other philosophy. It's subtitled Ayn Rand, Christianity, A Quest for Common Ground. Among many Americans today, the Bible's the first choice of book, and Atlas Shrugged by Ayn Rand is the next one. So it is important. You do have friends and family, maybe some of you yourself, who are trying to bring these two concepts together. This book, again, The Soul of Atlas. I think you'll find the interview very interesting. I may have told you about this before, and it'll be coming up literally in a week or two. It's called We Confess, The Civil War, The South, and The Church by Deborah Brunt. And she grew up in Mississippi, the site of two Civil War battles in Corinth, Mississippi. In fact, two of her great-great-grandfathers fought for the Confederacy. She's a graduate of the University of Mississippi, former Southern Baptist leader. She holds a doctorate of practical ministry, and she lives near Memphis right now. And she had begun to do some research and became fascinated with how the Christian church dealt with issues of slavery and the Confederacy, and she was somewhat shocked by what she discovered. I think you're going to find this a fascinating book. Whether you're interested in history or not, it's still, well, it's something I think you'll spend some time thinking about. The final book I want to tell you about is called Sweet Mercy. It's by Anne Tatlock. Now, Anne Tatlock has written a number of books, and in this book, she has set her story of right and wrong, as you can imagine, in a sort of a coming-of-age story. It's set during the Great Depression and the era of Prohibition, and it's about a principled young woman who is struggling with a realization that the difference between right and wrong is not always as clear as you might think. In fact, the author actually asks us, the reader, this question. Are you complicit if you know something is bad going on and you don't do or say anything to anyone? Maybe as children, but maybe as adults, we face that very question. Again, that book is called Sweet Mercy by Anne Tatlock. As you can see, a wide variety of books coming up. Be sure and continue listening to Life Quest. 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If you have questions or comments, you may send them to lifequest@lifetalk.net or write to Life Quest at P.O. 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I'm Dwight Lainhoff.

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1: Matthew 10:32. Whosoever therefore shall confess me before men, him will I confess also before my Father which is in heaven.
2: In this particular series of the More Than That podcast, we look at the Christian community. It is easy to ignore the church, but the Bible is written not just for the individual, but also for the people of God as a united whole. As we discuss, we will discover that our communities can be and are so much more than our previous perceptions. Hello, welcome back to another episode of More Than That. I'm very excited today because I have a special guest with me. We're going to be doing a little bit of interview and also just a little bit of studying the Bible together and discussing some ideas. But I'll let him introduce himself and give you an idea of what he's been doing for the past years.
3: My name is Pastor Dean Corden, and I have been in ministry about 35 years as an elder in church, pastor of a church, as administrator over churches, and I've been very grateful to do that. It's been the best years of my life. And Michael, I'm excited that you've invited me to come and help address, talk about the topic of community of believers.
2: Yeah, I'm glad you brought that up, actually, because that is what we're going to be talking about a community of believers. I think one thing this past year has showed us through COVID, through everything that's been going on, it's been a year that has revealed what's already inside of a community. So if we're a part of a church or a community that's begun fighting because of COVID or tearing apart, that's not necessarily something new. It's just revealing something that's been there. The same way for churches that have pulled together that have grown closer through this year, it shows what's already been there. So, and it showed that there are lonely people, there are isolated people, there are people who have gone through a lot of struggles. So during this time, I think to understand what a community is, to understand what God has in store for us as a church at large, we need to understand what the Bible is saying about this. So we're going to start off just by talking about a little bit about what the purpose of community is. What even is the idea behind it?
3: You know, it's interesting to me that some of our favorite stories in the Bible are stories like Daniel in the lion's den, and individuals who stand up for their faith, and we appreciate and applaud that courage. But those aren't what the whole Bible's about. Mostly the Bible is about communities of people living together in family setting, in Children of Israel, the setting from the Exodus and how they participated together. And that is really brought to light in the New Testament, especially in the book of Acts, where when people committed to Christ, they were in a community of believers.
2: That's actually really, I've never even thought about it that way. And I think part of that has to do with just our culture in general. Being from the West, talking about community is different than talking about community from the Middle East or talking about the community from Asia, because it's already a part of the culture. It's almost inconceivable to think of yourself apart from your family or apart from, your community. But I guess, yeah, we spend a lot of time talking about those individual acts of faith. So that makes it even more important today to talk a little bit about what the Bible says about the whole church.
3: I think a good place for us to start, Michael, is in the book of Ephesians, because Paul has some verses that really bring out a community of believers, and he uses this kind of language all throughout his writings. So I'm going to turn to Ephesians chapter 4, and I'm breaking into a passage where he says, and chapter 4, verse 11, and he himself gave some to be apostles, some prophets, some evangelists, some pastors and teachers, for the equipping of the saints, for the work of ministry, for the edifying of the body of Christ, till we all come, get this, till we all come to the unity of the faith and of the knowledge of the Son of God, to a perfect man, to the measure of the stature of the fullness of Christ. He's speaking of a body of believers. He's speaking of a community of believers that would show forth the knowledge of the Son of God. Then verse 14, that we should no longer be children tossed to and fro, carried about with every wind of doctrine by the trickery of men in the cunning craftiness of deceitful plotting. So there he's beginning to lay out what the purpose of a body of believers would be. Alone, we could be tossed about from every wind of doctrine. But in a body of believers, there is protection. Verse 15, but speaking the truth in love,

0: highly exalting the body of believers. Every believer is important. Every believer has gifts that it brings to the whole body. And when the body is knit together, and every believer doing his or her part, it will cause growth in the body.
1: Wow, that's powerful to think about. And I've never really thought about it or read that verse in that way, speaking about we're no longer children tossed about by the waves or all these different things. It is true, and I think it's been revealed this year, that it's hard to be alone. It's hard to, especially when you have doubts, when you have concerns, it's hard to go through those things and process those things alone, because ultimately you're just talking to yourself in your head. You need the confirmation of somebody. You need to hear them say, no, that's probably not such a good idea. You need that. And it's building up to the fullness of Christ, but that's, as you're pointing out, that's only possible in all of us being together. It's not possible to build up to that fullness of Christ alone, is what it seems like what you're saying, or what Paul is saying even.
0: Yeah, I don't think we could, and I don't think you are, I don't think we could ever make the point that nobody ever, because sometimes God calls us to isolation. I mean, think of missionaries who have gone to where there's never been another believer. Mm-hmm. And God provided for them. But I would say that's more the exception than the rule. God calls us to live among a body of believers, which will show forth the glory of Christ to the rest of the world.
1: Yeah, that's a good point about the missionaries going. I heard somebody put it this way once, talking about being alone or being together, that somebody who can't be alone shouldn't be together with somebody, because somebody who can't be alone takes those feelings of whatever it may be and projects then that on the group, and they're just building then a group to fit their own personal needs because they can't bear to be alone with themselves. So it takes... It's this strange dichotomy, because it takes somebody who can be alone to be a good part of a group of people. And I think you find that there's a maturity level then about people who go live overseas for a long time among unbelievers. They're okay being alone because they have that relationship with God. But we are called then to live. And that goes then to what we're going to be talking about next then, that being a part of a Christian community isn't really an option for the Christian, or at least that seems to be what Paul is indicating here and other places in the Bible. Is that something that you agree with or that seem to think as well?
0: Yeah, in fact, let's back up just one chapter.
1: Okay.
0: And I think this becomes very clear then that this is that being part of a body of believers, a community of believers is not just a good idea, it's essential. It is God's purpose and plan. You know, when you do Ephesians and you start out, Paul will repeat something over and over, and he will talk about a mystery was revealed to me. I'm going to show you a mystery that God has revealed. So I'm breaking into that. He says in chapter 3, verse 3, how that by revelation he made known to me the mystery, as I have briefly written already, by which when you read, you may understand my knowledge in the mystery of Christ, which in other ages was not made known to the sons of men, as it has now been revealed by the Spirit to his holy apostles and prophets. Now, when I read that and was thinking about it, I was thrilled thinking, what is that mystery? You know, we love mysteries. I mean, even in Hollywood, there's just so much on mysteries. Then he says, catching our attention, what is that mystery? Get this, verse 6, that the Gentiles should be fellow heirs. What's the next phrase?
1: Fellow members of the body.
0: Fellow members of the body. And in the New King James, it's of the same body. And partakers of his promise in Christ through the gospel.

0: gospel. So it appears that what Paul is saying, there's been a huge mystery revealed. And the mystery that has been revealed is that the Gentiles, who were enemies of the Jews, and the Jews hated the Gentiles. If ever there were two groups of people you would never put in the same body, it would be them. But the mystery is that God's intent is to take the Gentiles and the Jews to be a body of believers in the same body. Then he'll even give us the reason. So again, it's interesting that even the reason is given to us. I mean, listen to this to verse 9, chapter 3, verse 9. And to make all see what is the fellowship of the mystery, which from the beginning of the ages has been hid in God, who created all things through Christ Jesus, to the intent that now the manifold wisdom of God might be made known by the church to the principalities and powers in the heavenly places, according to the eternal purpose which he accomplished in Christ Jesus our Lord. So it seems to me that God has a purpose in bringing people who are at odds, who there's enmity between them. They don't like each other. He brings them into one body of believers that through his grace, he can show the whole universe what the principles of heaven can accomplish.
1: Wow. That's pretty incredible, actually. It's almost hard to wrap your mind around that, being part of a community, being part of the church, being with people that you dislike even, is how God accomplishes the purpose of letting everybody know his power here on earth. It comes down to, do Christians basically live together in community? That really is hard to wrap my mind around, because that seems so foreign to how I usually view my relationship with God.
0: So, you know, it leads me to ask a question of, if the devil knows this too, if Satan knows this, that the unity of a body of believers with differences, dwelling together in peace and harmony, working together, everyone doing their part, shows to the glory of God to the whole universe, then what do you think the devil's purpose is going to be?
1: Right. He's probably not too happy with that. He wants to break up that unity.
0: That's exactly right. He wants to break the unity of the body of believers.
1: Huh. So then that leads me down the road of just talking about a little bit then. If we know the devil is trying to break up community, what creates community? How do we prevent that, or how do we guard against that? What builds up a community?
0: Well, first, I think it's a good thing to consider what doesn't.
1: Okay.
0: Create unity.
1: Let's talk about that.
0: But it's a pitfall we fall into all the time. All the way from a local church to a sisterhood of churches to large organizations. We think that the pathway to creating unity is uniformity.
1: So what do you mean by that?
0: So that we will create policies that all of us will do the same thing. So if there's a difference of opinion, what we grab for is the policy book. Well, what's the policy say?
1: Okay.
0: But it never does create unity. We then just spend years arguing over the policy. What creates unity among a body of believers is the Spirit of God moving in all of our hearts. So when we reach a point of disagreement, what we need to reach for is the Scriptures and prayer, and pray that God will bring us into unity, and the devil's purpose will be defeated. Then, of course, the Bible is going to give us some guidelines of what will create unity among body of believers. And certainly I'm not going to be able to, in this session or section, to list all of them, but I would like to give us a starting point.
1: Okay.
0: So go to Philippians.
1: And when you say reach for the Bible and for prayer, I just want to clarify there, because many people might reach for the Bible to prove their point.
0: You're right. So I'm reaching the Bible to club somebody.
1: Right.
0: But this verse is going to clarify
1: that. Okay.
0: I'm going to start in Philippians chapter 2, verse 1. Therefore, if there is any consolation in Christ, if any comfort of love, if any fellowship of the Spirit, if any affection and mercy, fulfill my joy in being like-minded, having the same love, being of one accord, one mind. Now, that is the goal, right? I mean, that's what he's laying out before us. But the point is, what you've asked, which is the great question, yes, that's the goal, but how does that get accomplished? And then it starts, let nothing be done through selfish ambition or conceit, but in lowliness of mind, let each esteem others rather than himself. Let each of you look out not only for his own interest, but also for the interest of others. So, Michael, I have a question. What do you think a body of believers would look like where the predominating spirit among us is that we look at others as better than ourselves, and we are looking out for the interest of others more than the interest of ourselves?
1: That's a great question, because there aren't many communities that are doing that. So to even to picture what that would look like is hard. But the idea is exciting then, because to have a community like that, it's something that I've been struggling to learn even now a little bit, that if I want to receive a blessing, if I want, even in a friendship, a relationship between a girlfriend, boyfriend, spouses, whatever it may be, if I am looking to receive something from that, the way that happens is by me putting something into the relationship. And that seems counterintuitive. Rather than taking, though, to ultimately receive, it's better to put in, just in pure practical terms. So then even in doing that in love, then in a community, that would look like everybody sharing, bearing with each other, encouraging each other, looking out for each other. And in turn, that same thing happens to you.
0: So let me give you an example of what I think that could look like.
1: Okay.
0: So the church is getting ready to remodel.
1: Okay.
0: And they've come to the point where they're ready to talk about paint and color of carpet.
1: Okay.
0: And somebody at the committee says, well, I think that the carpet should be blue, because, you know, royal blue, it gives an atmosphere of grandeur, and I think it should be blue. And somebody else says, well, I think it ought to be red, because it reminds us of the blood of Christ, and it'll just be magnificence if it's red. It really should be red. No, blue. No, red. Blue. No, red. That's why I've seen it happen all the time. But now let's apply this. Well, I think that the carpet should be blue. Because, you know, blue and royalty, and it would just be wonderful to be blue. And, I really think it ought to be red. Because, you know, it could remind us of the blood of Jesus. You know, you might have a point. Could you explain a little bit more of the red? You know, no, the more I think of it, I think you're right with the blue. So tell us more about the blue. No, brother, you go first. You do you see the difference it would be if I'm esteeming somebody else better than me?
1: So the question I know is going to come from that is, do you just make yourself a doormat then that anybody can walk over you with their opinions and thoughts, that you're constantly just being run over by people? Like when do you get to express yourself? When do you get to have your opinions heard?
0: It would seem to me that the answer is going to lie in Matthew 5 through 7, which becomes God challenging us to live a life in a fallen world. But if I'm in a group that's really striving to do that, how would I become a doormat? Because every person in the group would be valued. And every what he said in Ephesians, every part doing its part. So it would be that you would want to know what I'm thinking, and I would want to know what you're thinking. Trusting and believing that God is going to work through the body to accomplish his will. The moment I believe I'm becoming a doormat, the temptation's going to become to defend myself. And to demand my rights and demand to be heard, then what is being reflected? Is it the body and the spirit of Christ being reflected? Or is it the person who defends themselves the best? Now, Caiaphas and those religious leaders in Christ's day wondered the same thing. I mean, didn't they say, if this man, meaning Jesus, if he continues on, everybody's going to follow him. And if they do, we will lose our place. They had the same question. And I'm going to suggest that in a body of believers that's living to the principles of heaven, a body of believers who's showing the glory of God, will require us to die to self.
1: That one kind of hurts a little bit then, because then to hear or to understand then that we could be upset with people following Christ, because we lose position, or we lose influence, or we lose whatever it is. That's a scary thought, that in our workings and dealings with each other, we can be upset if they begin to understand that they're free in Christ, that they are able to make decisions. We could be upset with that, because we lose our position then. And that requires a lot of trust, what you're talking about. Just because it's one thing to say, yes, all the believers should be loving and caring. And if in that kind of environment, everybody's being taken care of, you don't have to worry about being a doormat. But what happens, I feel like most of the time in a community, becomes an arms race. You put down your weapon, I'll put down my weapon. I'll trust you when you show yourself to be trustworthy. And I think that's a hard thing to do. That requires a miracle in of itself, and on an individual level, to say, I'm going to enter into this relationship trusting that God has my best interest at heart. I'm going to put my trust in this community. I'm going to set aside my own needs, trusting that other people will fulfill or will look out for me.
0: You know, it really is an impossibility. And yet, that's what we believe in, right? Don't we believe in a God of impossibilities? That God and Jesus really can care for me, and that the Lord can protect me, to give me the freedom then to look out for somebody else, that I would care for them, that I would set aside my own wants and desires to help somebody else reach a fulfillment. I agree that it is appearing an impossibility. But I think God is still asking us to do that. In fact, in John 17, Jesus would say this, which probably is going to transition us into another segment on this. But in John chapter 17, listen to this. Well, I'm sorry, I'm not having a long pause, but I just need to find... Listen to this. This is the longest prayer recorded of Christ, starting with verse 20. I do not pray for these alone, but also for those who will believe in me through their words. Now, that's important because we could say, well, he was praying for the disciples, but he's praying for more than his disciples. He's praying for all of us. Get this, that they all may be one, as you, Father, are in me, and I in you, that they also may be one in us, that the world may believe that you sent me. Now, the church has all kinds of approaches to the world to help unbelievers become believers. We have books written on it. We form whole organizations to address the issues of helping believers become, or non-believers to become believers. And I think all of that is important. But the bottom line, Jesus says that I'm praying that the body of believers will be one, as the Father and the Son are one. And when the body of believers is one, the world will believe that God sent his Son. Why? Because it takes a miracle for that to happen. And when the world sees that happen, they will see a miracle as important as creation itself.
1: Yeah, because at that point, it is a new creation. It's a whole act of creation again to see, in the terms of Paul, Gentiles and Jews being brought together. That's powerful. And it makes that clear in Ephesians chapter 2, because there, Paul is addressing specifically the building up of believers, the building up the body of believers. And he says in Ephesians chapter 2 that those who are far off are being brought near by the blood of Christ. Wow. And then again, talking about the body of believers, that we're all brought together under the cross.
0: Wow.
1: So then to see a community grow closer together, to see a community treat each other in a loving manner, to treat each other with respect, to lower the individual in order to serve another individual, that's only done through the blood of Christ. Because that's what we've been talking about, that it's Christ who has first given us the example, who he has lowered himself, lower than the angels, lower than what his position was, to serve us. And in doing so, he's made it possible for us to serve each other.
0: So, you know, Michael, that takes me back to what the million-dollar question is. Wouldn't we just become a doormat? Then I'm saying, well, I think then we have to go to Christ's last night and day on earth, the crucifixion, and begin to hear his words. When Pilate says, do you not know that I have the power to put you to death?
1: Mm-hmm.
0: And Jesus' answer was to him, oh, please, please don't do that. Oh, please spare me. But it wasn't that. Jesus' answer was, do you not know that right now I could call 12 legions of angels here and they would fight for me? But this kingdom of the world is not my kingdom.
1: Hmm.
0: His plan worked, and how do I know it worked? Because it gets worse. He's beaten. He's spit on. He said, prophesy, say who's hitting you. He's nailed to a cross. He doesn't resist. Is he a doormat? It sure looks that way. All the way up to, Father, it's finished. Into your hands I commend my soul. But the next day, at the dawning of the day, when Jesus comes out of that grave, he is not a doormat.
1: Hmm.
0: He is victorious. He then proves that everything he did, he volunteered and was doing it for the sake of someone else. Jesus is never a doormat. He is conquering king.
1: And as we close off this section, then, that becomes the question for each one of us then, isn't it? In service, are we willing to appear less than in the eyes of other people? Are we willing to look like fools almost? People mocking us, people thinking less of us. Are we willing to take up the same cross that Christ did and serve one another in community?
0: You know, Michael, in another segment, maybe you and I should take up the topic of the Sermon on the Mount and application to a body of believers.
1: Thank you so much for joining in for this episode of the More Than That podcast. As I mentioned earlier, this is the beginning of a series. So please join us next time for part two, where we'll explore the practical implications of what it means to live in a body of believers.
2: When we leave home on a trip, we leave the garage door open because we're coming back anyway. I forgot this, I forgot that, and even when we get away without having to go back, we still have to go back. Our daughter and her family only live a couple of miles from us. They left home for a weekend getaway, and we were going to meet them. We left home without having to go back. About a mile down the road, we get this call from our daughter. Have you guys left home yet? Yes. Have you passed our house yet? No. I forgot the girls' swim goggles. Would you mind swinging by our house and picking them up? Not at all. But then my wife realized she didn't have the key to their house, so we had to go back. Oh, thank Jesus for really good days because they seem abnormal. But Jesus will walk with you on those normal days when all kinds of things seem to go wrong. This is Rod Bieber with Seed Time and Harvest.
3: I'm Mary Lohman of the Christian Working Woman. And what would you say is the devil's most effective tool in your life? Think about it. Isn't discouragement at the top of what the enemy throws at you to keep you from living in the joy of the Lord? But here's the good news. Hope is the cure for discouragement. And you and I can actually build hope in our lives. If you will become intentional about unleashing hope, you're going to discover that you can extinguish the flaming arrow of discouragement, which Satan so often throws your way. In his book, Hope Quotient, Ray Johnston says that becoming a person with hope, defeating discouragement, and building a new future is always a result of raising seven hope factors. Well, today I want to emphasize two of the seven factors he gives. And the first one is recharge your batteries. If hope is to be unleashed in your life, you have to continually replenish the things which fuel you. When you run out of fuel, all your expertise and giftedness and experience are just pretty useless. You won't find a better future if you're running on an empty tank. So let me ask you, what or who is it in your life that's draining you? I have a dear friend who recently recognized that a relationship in her life, a longtime friend, was draining her. This relationship was no longer helpful or pleasant. Instead, it was unhealthy and getting worse. We had a long talk, and I encouraged her to put distance between herself and this person. Now, that wasn't easy, as you can imagine, but she did it in as loving a way as possible, and now she realizes just how much that relationship had been draining her. It had crushed her spirit and her hope, and now she's like a butterfly set free from its cocoon. So one of the things that will definitely drain you is unhealthy people. These are the people you have to recover from after you're around them. Now, obviously, I'm not talking about little irritations that happen in any relationship, but if you want to unleash hope in your life, your primary relationships need to be with people who build you up. Another thing that can drain you is unkind critics. As Ray says in his books, we all have people in our lives who think they have a spiritual gift of criticism and want to help the Holy Spirit. His advice is to avoid unkind critics in order to keep spiritually charged. This is the kind of criticism that's meant to harm, not to help. Tomorrow, I'll look at some other things that can drain your hope. So I hope you'll join me.
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1: 1 John 4:18-19. There is no fear in love, but perfect love casteth out fear, because fear hath torment. He hath feared is not made perfect in love. We love him because he first loved us.
2: All right, welcome back to another episode of the More Than That podcast. So happy you could join with us today. We're just going to get right into it because we're excited to talk about this next installment in the series. We're just picking up. Last episode, we talked about Isaac, the story of his life, what it means for us, and how God has a place for us. And we're just going to pick right up right away with his son Jacob and Esau, his sons, and just to kind of see the relationship there and specifically to follow the life of Jacob, because something pretty incredible happens between him and how he develops his own relationship with God apart from his father and grandfather at that point.
3: So we're going to look at Genesis chapter 27, and that's going to break into the story. Isaac is an old man now. Jacob is a man, his brother Esau. Now, what's interesting to know is Jacob and Esau are twins.
2: Yep.
3: And there's a whole story around that. And when they were being born, Esau is the one who is born first. Even though it's twins, Jacob is right there. Now, the laws of the land say that there's a birthright or there's a blessing. It would be comparable today. You would say there's a will.
2: Mm-hmm.
3: And in their time, the will was, or the birthright, the blessing, had two aspects. One aspect was actually material, assets, actual money, flocks, herds. The other side was spiritual. Now, you can read about the stories of Jacob and Esau and how they kind of went back and forth of wanting the birthright. You remember that Jacob was he cared for the flocks.
2: Uh-huh. A gentle soul.
3: Esau was a hunter and would go out, and his father loved him going out and finding game, coming back and fixing it for him, and he just loved that. I guess he felt like Esau's manly. And strong. Jacob seemed to be a little unnoticed. And one day Esau came in. He hadn't been too successful on the hunt. And he was hungry. And Jacob was fixing food. The Bible even says what he was fixing. Basically, it was a bowl of lentils. Now, I like lentils okay, but I wouldn't say that makes the top five of my favorite right. foods. But Esau comes in and says, oh, I'm starving. I need something to eat. Jacob, his twin brother, would you give me something to eat? And Jacob says, yes. I'll sell you a bowl of lentils for the birthright. What does that say about the relationship between Jacob and Esau?
2: It's strained at that point.
3: It is strained. In other words, there is tension in that family.
2: And it seems like, at least from the little we know from the text, it could have been caused greatly by the parents. It says that Isaac loved Esau in the verses before that, but Rebekah loved Jacob. It makes it a clear distinction that one loved the other and one loved so there is some favoritism being played here on both sides, and it automatically just sets up the brothers against each other.
3: That's true. And it gets played out.
2: And for such frivolous things. Isaac, it says that Isaac loved Jacob because of what you said, that he provides game. And it's like, that's just such a superficial thing to now choose a favorite because he's able to hunt or whatever it may be anyways.
3: Yeah. Well, it shows the tension that's in the family. And then you get to chapter 27, which is a fairly long chapter. And there's lots of detail. And I don't know that we're going to read this chapter, other than I want us to understand that as we tell the story, we're going to be sticking very close to the Bible. People should read it for themselves. But Jacob is not, I want us to get, this is an illustration of what happens in Hebrews. Jacob isn't the focal point. It just seems that way. The focal point is really the grace of God and what that means. So if somebody said, oh, when we hear the story of Jacob, oh, the conclusion that I draw from Jacob's story is that it's okay to lie.
2: Right.
3: I think you're missing the point.
2: Right.
3: That'd be like David and Bathsheba, where David takes another man's wife. And the conclusion of that story is, well, it's okay for a man to take other men's wives.
2: Right.
3: I think you've missed the point. The point is the redeeming power of forgiveness and repentance that God can bring to a human life.
2: Mm-hmm.
3: Well, the story is Isaac is old. His eyes are dim. He can't hardly see. And he thinks he's going to die. So he says to Esau, Esau, go out and get me that game that I like so much and prepare me the food that I just love. And when you do that, I will bless you. That's meaning he's going to give him the blessing of the birthright, which means that the vast majority of Isaac's wealth goes to Esau, plus the pronouncement of the covenantal blessings.
2: So would you say at this point that this is somewhat in opposition to the will of God already? Because when Isaac and Jacob were born, not Isaac, and Jacob and Esau were born, there's a pronouncement from God that God says that the two peoples will be separated, Isaac or Esau and Jacob, and one people shall be stronger than the other. The older shall serve the younger. God is already saying what's going to happen, but it seems like Isaac is trying to prevent what God has said from happening. Like, no, if you do this, go get the game. I'm going to bless you anyways, knowing already that God has already said that the older that's going to serve the younger.
3: Now, that's interesting, isn't it? I wonder how many times that we really know.
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0: 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It's like right there.
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0: Are you kidding? I couldn't really.
2: I'm Miss Jean. Join me on a trip to Discovery Mountain, where the air is clear enough to hear your imagination, and where every day is an exercise in faith. Join me for today's expedition. Sometimes you can feel like you have nowhere to turn. And sometimes life takes you directions you never expected. Have you ever felt that way? And sometimes exercising faith means trying something brand new. This season in Discovery Mountain, we'll meet a family whose faith is being tested to the limits. Can they trust God to guide them where they need to go? Let's meet Aria and her son Leon where they are right now, at a grocery store outside of Burlington, Vermont. Let's exercise our faith in today's episode called Road Trip.
3: Okay, Leon, I got some bread, peanut butter, jam, and potato chips. Now we just need to find a perfect spot for a picnic.
0: Okay, Mom.
3: And I got you a candy bar. It's some store brand, but it's got caramel, so it can't be too bad.
0: Cool, Mom. Thanks.
3: Listen, I'm sorry. I didn't expect any of this.
0: Does your friend even know we're coming?
3: Jessica's always said we'd be welcome anytime for any length of time. She's been inviting us for years.
0: So she has no idea we're coming?
3: I've got her home address. I just don't have her new number.
0: Or phone service. What if the car breaks down somewhere?
3: Even without service, my phone can always call 911.
0: Have I even met Jessica?
3: Of course. She visited us the summer before you started middle school.
0: I don't remember. That would have been like 3 years ago.
3: We went out for ice cream.
0: I have zero memory of any of that.
3: That's okay. Listen, when we were right about your age, Jessica and I made a pact that we'd always be there for each other, even if we ended up on opposite sides of the country.
0: That's cool.
3: Hey, look, there's a park coming up on the right. It has picnic tables.
0: Okay.
3: This is perfect. Hey, you can go swing while I make the sandwiches.
0: Mom, I'm a freshman in high school. I don't swing.
3: Okay. Well, just grab the potato chips for me then.
0: That I can do. Ugh, it's cold out. So, how long is this drive again?
3: Here, put on your coat. Vermont to Oregon is roughly 48 hours.
0: So we'll be there in 2 days?
3: Not exactly. If we drive 10 to 12 hours a day, it should take us about 4 days.
0: Oh, what if Jessica's not home?
3: We'll cross that bridge when we come to it.
0: That's a long drive for someone who may not even be there.
3: Well, we did just get her Christmas card and it said, come see us.
0: She probably says that to everybody. What if everybody shows up at once?
3: Probably not everybody's dad just remarried. And I'm sure no one else found out that their new stepmom wants the daughter and grandkid out of the house now.
0: Yeah, probably. Mom, how much younger is Laura than Granddad again?
3: My new stepmom? She's about 5 years older than me.
0: Do you think we get along with her okay? Even if we hadn't been living with Granddad?
3: Probably. I don't know.
0: Is it okay that it just feels weird calling her Grandma, even if she is Granddad's new wife?
3: Yeah, that's definitely okay.
0: Thanks. I like living with Granddad. He always had ice cream.
3: Well, he let us live with him for a long time. But hey, things change and we try something new.
0: I guess.
3: Change doesn't have to be bad. Here, one PB&J just for you.
0: Thanks, Mom.
4: crunchy peanut butter?
3: It was on clearance.
4: It's good.
0: Except now I wish I had some milk.
3: Sorry, Leon. I need to get a cooler so we can have cold drinks.
0: Mom, do you think you can find a job in Oregon?
3: Of course. Don't worry. I've already been applying to jobs.
0: Okay.
3: Hey, if I counted right, we're going through 13 states on this trip. That's more than you've ever been to before.
0: That's cool.
3: And we'll be going right near Colorado, so I figure we can swing through there too. It won't really be out of the way, so that's 14.
0: Sweet. Some real mountains.
3: Hey, we have mountains in Vermont. They're just not as tall.
0: How far are we driving today?
3: Somewhere in western New York. There's a campground we can stay at.
0: Well, at least Granddad loved camping and bought me that warm sleeping bag.
3: That's right. But the weather's looking pretty good for the first week of December. It shouldn't be too cold anywhere along the way, even at night.
0: Are we camping every night this trip?
3: Yeah. It's cheaper than hotels. Sorry.
0: And colder. Mom, do we have enough money for this?
3: Leon, we have plenty. I'm just not taking any of it for granted.
0: Yeah?
3: Yeah. I've always had an emergency fund, and, well, this fits.
0: Okay.
3: We'll get to Oregon with a bit left over to start over with.
0: Well, it's an adventure.
3: Yes, it definitely is.
2: It sounds like Arya and Leon have quite the journey ahead and quite the uncertain future. Meanwhile, our friends are gearing up for Christmas, but they've got their own futures on their minds. Let's join them for lunch at Discovery Mountain Academy.
5: Addison, how's your scholarship quest?
1: Cyrus, I told you not to mention that word ever again.
5: Oh, sorry, Ads. Do you need help writing essays?
1: I've been writing college scholarship essays in my dreams. How many different ways can I say, I play the piano, and my dad's a barber, and I like to read stories to senior citizens in mountain villages?
5: Sorry. I just wanted to tell you, I found one for piano students that just screamed, Addison Tremblay.
1: Really?
5: Yeah, I'll text it.
6: Hey, you guys.
5: Hey, Carson. What's up?
6: Are you guys camping this weekend with the church youth group?
7: Isn't everyone?
6: No, it's cold. 'Cause it's December?
7: Well, December's the start of summer in South America.
6: This isn't Paraguay.
7: Wait, is this Carson, I'll wear shorts in a blizzard vermilion talking? Do you have a fever? Should I call a doctor?
6: Yeah, I don't mind cold, but I don't want to sleep in it. When I'm outdoors, normally I'm always moving, not lying in a tent waiting to get frostbite.
8: Holy bear camping, you guys. It's gonna be awesome.
9: This was Chaplain Jake's idea, wasn't it?
5: Of course, because waiting for warm weather to go camping would be boring.
6: Figures.
5: Carson, my family's got mummy bags. You can borrow one of ours.
6: Mummy bags? Like in ancient Egypt?
5: They're sleeping bags that are insulated to keep you warm. It feels like you're sleeping snug and warm in your bed at home.
6: Fine. What am I going to do, let you guys all hang out without me?
5: Exactly.
6: My mom always warned me about peer pressure.
8: It's going to be epic.
1: Hey, are any of you involved in this year's big church Christmas program?
9: Oh, yeah. It's a walk through the Bible story type thing. Outdoors, so they're legit going to have live animals this time.
1: All right. Send in the camels.
8: Really?
5: I don't think they actually are going to have camels. Just like cows and sheep. They're inviting the whole community. It's supposed to be a fundraiser.
1: Oh, I'm playing the keyboard for the wise men scene.
8: Nice.
1: I thought I'd have to play the same song over and over while different people walk through, but they said I could mix it up, which is nice.
10: Hey guys, I'm playing a shepherd.
9: But you're a...
10: girl? Women herded sheep in the Bible, like Rachel when Jacob met her, or Zipporah, Moses' wife, when he met her.
9: Hey, yeah, you're right. I never thought about that.
6: What are they raising money for?
5: The needy?
8: The less fortunate.
6: Oh, I don't like that expression. It just sounds, I don't know.
5: Well, it's for some sort of good cause.
1: I'm sure they can use more help if anyone else wants to volunteer. Just ask Hattie.
5: Carson, we should help out. We can add it to our list of volunteer activities for our college applications.
6: Cyrus, I don't think I'm going to.
5: And it'd be a ton of fun.
6: Maybe. Hey, Janet, there's still room here.
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12: Good afternoon, everyone! Who's ready for Christmas?
9: We have like 9 cousins coming.
8: That's a lot.
5: I've got to get through the rest of the month first, Chaplain Jake.
12: Oh, I hear that, buddy.
5: There's so much going on. I'm not even sure where I'm going to college next fall.
7: No rush, right?
12: Yeah, that sounds stressful, Cyrus. Just don't forget about all of us when you go into the big world out there.
5: I won't.
12: Now, who can tell me what Christmas is about? Nobody?
7: Besides baby Jesus?
12: Well, not besides Jesus, but yeah.
7: The coming of the Messiah?
12: Precisely. The world had been waiting for the Messiah for so long. Even if he didn't turn out quite like most people had expected.
10: Chaplain Jake, what does the Bible actually say about the Messiah? I mean, before Jesus came?
12: That is a great question. In the Garden of Eden, God said that one of Eve's descendants would defeat the serpent that deceived them.
7: But they didn't know when, right?
12: Right. Not until the prophet Daniel's vision predicting when the Anointed One would come.
8: The Anointed One?
12: Yeah, that's what Messiah means. Who remembers the story of King David?
1: Oh yeah, the prophet Samuel anointed his head with olive oil.
12: Yeah, now the word Messiah comes from the Hebrew word Mashiach. Does anyone know the Greek word for Messiah?
10: Christ?
12: Exactly!
9: So when we say Jesus Christ, it's like saying Jesus Messiah?
12: Yeah, but let's step back just a bit. Not all the way back to Eden, but to Abram.
5: Okay.
12: God told Abram that he would bless every family on earth through his descendants. One big way that promise came true was through Jesus.
6: Who's Abram?
12: Oh, good question, Carson. Abram was the original name for Abraham until God gave him a new one. Abram meant exalted father, while Abraham means father of many nations.
10: Didn't Sarah's name change too?
12: Yep, from Sarai to Sarah. They both mean something like exalted woman. Can anyone think of 2 things that really tested Abraham's faith?
7: God promised them a son, but Abraham and Sarah didn't have a child for years and years after they got married.
12: Right. What else?
5: God told Abraham to leave his family home and go to Canaan.
12: Exactly. That was a huge leap of faith. Has anybody here had to exercise their faith and move somewhere brand new?
6: Well, when I switched to school here in Discovery, I wasn't really sure just how it would all work out.
12: Well, how did you feel making that leap, Carson?
6: I was kind of hopeful, but also really afraid I was making a huge mistake.
12: Yeah, I think Abraham could relate. Now, can somebody read Hebrews 11, 8, and 9?
7: I can. By faith, Abraham, when called to go to a place he would later receive as his inheritance, obeyed and went, even though he did not know where he was going. By faith, he made his home in the promised land like a stranger in a foreign country. He lived in tents, as did Isaac and Jacob, who were heirs with him of the same promise.
6: Wow. Especially that part about living in tents.
12: You excited for the youth group camp out this weekend, Carson?
6: Well, I'm pretty sure Abraham never even knew what a polar bear was. He sure didn't camp like one.
12: You got me there. The Middle East is pretty warm year-round. But why do you think they lived in tents?
1: They weren't actually settled, right? They moved to Canaan, and God blessed them. But they knew they still hadn't really reached where they were meant to be.
5: You know what I think's interesting, Chaplain Jake?
12: What's that?
5: The Bible says Abraham's family didn't even worship God. They worshiped idols. So either Abraham started worshiping God on his own, or God just revealed himself to Abraham one day.
6: Wow, that's pretty incredible either way.
13: Yep. Okay, let's dig a little deeper. Abraham and Sarai lived, about 4,000 years ago. And they lived in a city called Ur. That's in now what's called Iraq. God blessed them, but they had no children. Then one day...
14: Abram.
15: Creator God? I'm listening.
14: Go. Go forth from your country, your people, and your father's household to the land I will show you.
15: Yes, Lord.
14: I will make you into a great nation, and I will bless you. I will make your name great, and you will be a blessing. I will bless those who bless you, and whoever curses you, I will curse. And all peoples on earth will be blessed through you.
15: Yes, Lord. Oh, how can it be? The God of my fathers, the God forsaken by my fathers, has called to me.
13: Abram and Sarai moved from Ur to the city of Haran, along with Abraham's father Terah and his nephew Lot. There, they prospered, but they hadn't yet reached the land to which God had called them.
16: Abram, come over, come over. I have new spices in today from the Far East. You must try them. They are the very food of the gods.
15: Oh, I don't have time today. But I'll send my steward, Eliezer, to see what he finds suitable.
17: Abram, look at this cloth here. Touch it. Feel it. It's goat hair, but you'd never know it.
15: Another day, my friend. Another day.
17: It's positively luxurious.
18: Abram, my lord.
15: Eliezer, you still surprise me every time.
18: I'm at your beck and call, sir.
15: Thank you. What is the price of wool today?
18: It depends on the trade. With the wasting sickness devastating livestock this year, you could get many bushels for a single heifer. Its price in silver is unchanged this week.
15: And barley?
18: Oh, there's an exceptional harvest this year, so you'd need to offer quite a few cartloads for a single sheep's wool.
15: Silver it is, then. Purchase 200 ewes and 100 rams.
18: Yes, my lord.
15: Excellent.
18: My lord?
15: Yes?
18: The Lord Terah has taken ill.
15: Oh? My father?
18: Yes.
15: Nothing too serious, I trust.
18: He is pale and struggling to breathe.
15: He's been in such strong health, I see. Thank you, Eliezer.
13: Abram stepped into his house.
19: Abram, did all go well for you today?
15: Yes, thank you, Sarai. How was the estate sale today?
19: I bought pomegranates.
15: Just pomegranates?
19: Yes, about 80 trees of them.
15: An orchard. Sarai, well done. Everything you touch prospers. You bless me.
19: Thank you. Everything but...
15: Sarai...
19: Abram, Eliezer told you about Father.
15: He did. Have you seen him?
19: Yes. Just an hour ago. Abram, I think he's dying. You must go to him.
13: Terah died at 205 years old. His family buried him, and Abram knew he had a decision to make.
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20: Let's head back to Chaplain Jake's Bible class and hear more of the story.
19: Abram, we'll never hear Terah's big belly laugh again.
15: Or his lively songs.
19: He's gone, just like that.
15: It's the way of all creation. Dust to dust.
19: Abram, you seem restless.
15: I feel the call again.
19: From the God of creation?
15: Yes. We've traveled this far, but my father wouldn't go any further. We held back for his sake. Now, I feel that we must head on to Canaan.
19: Abram, are you sure? This is a land of plenty.
15: Yes, we've been blessed.
19: In Canaan, famine is a constant threat, and you know their religion.
15: Yes.
19: They can't trust their land to provide, and so they go to wild extremes to get their God's attention, even offering up
15: their own children.
19: I can't imagine it, Abram. Who would ever... If I had a child, I would never...
15: No, of course not.
19: Abram, you said God promised to make you a great nation.
15: Yes, he did.
19: Abram, forget my orchards. We can start over at Canaan. God has so blessed us here. Let's see what he can do there.
15: We can plant pomegranates in Canaan.
19: Yes.
15: Thank you, Sarai. Let's see what God will do.
12: Abram and Sarai set out with all their goods and servants and their nephew Lot for the land of Canaan.
1: Wow, I can't believe they just stepped out in faith like that. I don't know if I could.
5: But don't we all, though? I don't know what a new job or college or, well, anything in life will bring me. But I trust God to have my back.
6: That's incredible.
12: All right, class, see you next time. Hey, Carson, Addison, can you stick around a moment?
1: Okay.
6: Sure, what's up?
12: Well, I'm hoping that you two can lead out a bit this weekend at the campout.
6: What do you mean?
12: Well, we have morning and evening worship, and I think everybody's heard plenty of me, so I'd like you two to help lead out.
1: Like, with singing?
6: Chaplain Jake, no.
12: I'd like you to help run the program. Sharing, discussions, activities.
6: Are you kidding? I can't. I couldn't really.
1: Chaplain Jake, that's awfully soon. Wouldn't it take a long time to prepare?
12: Well, it's super informal, and we'll be sitting around the campfire after all. Hey, if we could meet up during study hall tomorrow or the next day, I think we could sketch it out.
6: I just don't feel comfortable at all.
12: Carson, I appreciate your honesty, but your friends look up to you. Why not try to use your influence?
6: You're serious?
12: 100%.
1: Carson, we could lead out together.
6: Ads?
1: Yeah, come on. It'll be good.
6: I'll think about it.
12: Thanks, Carson.
20: Meanwhile, do you remember Arya and Leon? We met them earlier. It's late now, and they're wrapping up a long day's drive.
3: Leon, how you doing?
22: Just watching the world go by.
3: Well, I just realized something.
22: Yeah?
3: About an hour ago, when we passed Rochester, was the farthest west you've ever been.
22: Really? And we're going west right now, so...
3: So every second right now, you're going farther west than ever. Except right now we're headed north.
22: To a state park? To camp?
3: To a state park, yeah. Except we're not camping there.
22: Then why?
3: You'll see.
22: Okay. Mom, what do you think Dad would think of this?
3: Well, I think he'd be super proud of how strong and flexible you've been.
22: I meant of the whole situation, running off to the other side of the country.
3: Leon, of course, if your father were still alive, we wouldn't be in this situation. Granddad getting remarried might still be a bit weird, but we'd just keep doing our thing.
22: In Vermont.
3: Yeah. Leon, I miss Dad every day. If he weren't gone, we'd be eating mac and cheese around the dinner table right now.
22: Well, now I'm hungry, Mom.
3: Leon, we didn't have a lot, even when Dad worked two jobs. But whatever happens, we can always choose our attitude about it.
22: I guess. I thought we'd at least get to stay in Vermont.
3: I get it. I really do. But listen, we're almost here.
22: Where?
3: Roll down your window and listen.
22: Okay. I just see a bunch of random restaurants. Wait.
3: Listen.
22: Is that Niagara Falls?
3: Yep, one of nature's wonders.
22: Look at all that water. And it's all lit up at night.
3: Let's check it out.
22: Come on, Mom. It's like right there.
3: Right behind you. Oh, God, please don't leave us now.
20: Director Doug, it's a busy Christmas season in Discovery Mountain.
21: Yes, including a cold weather campout and an intriguing Christmas program.
20: Yes, and our senior students are finding themselves stretched in new ways. Will Carson accept the challenge to lead out?
21: I don't know, and we just met Aria and Leon, a mother and son going on quite an uncertain journey.
20: Indeed. They feel like they have nowhere else to go. And that reminds me of Hebrews chapter 11 and verse 8.
21: Oh, let me find that. Here it is. By faith, Abraham, when called to go to a place he would later receive as his inheritance, obeyed and went, even though he did not know where he was going.
20: So often, that's what faith looks like, doesn't it? 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
3: You know what time it is? 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
6: Hi there, boys and girls. This is Uncle Dan.
7: And I'm Aunt Carol. We welcome each one of you to our program today.
6: Speaking of which, I know that you have something really special all ready for us, Aunt Carol. A story about someone famous.
7: That's right. In fact, I think in order to do our famous person justice, it will take two stories to tell about him.
6: I see. Well, this particular person did make a great impact on the world in the area of technology, and his invention changed the course of American life.
7: Oh, absolutely. But before we talk about his famous invention, I think it would be fun to learn about what he was like as a boy.
6: Good thinking. Who knows, we may have some future inventors in our listening audience.
7: Oh, I'm pretty sure we do, Uncle Dan. Maybe they'll recognize some of their own talents and interests as they listen to our story today.
6: Hey, what a great idea. So, boys and girls, listen carefully and see if you have anything in common with Eli Whitney, boy craftsman.
7: Eli Whitney was born on December 8, 1765, in Westboro, Massachusetts, a town set in the New England countryside about 30 miles from Boston. He would be the oldest of four children in the family. His sister and two brothers, Elizabeth, Benjamin, and Josiah, followed in quick succession. His father, Eli Sr., was a large, friendly, affectionate, hard-working farmer who served from time to time as Justice of the Peace. Eli's mother, Elizabeth, evidently of somewhat frail constitution and worn down by the grinding household tasks of the time, not to mention bearing four children in 5 years, became an invalid after the birth of her last child, Josiah. As a result, young Eli had many grown-up responsibilities placed upon his shoulders from the time he was just 5 years old.
8: Shh, Josiah, my love, Eli? Eli, are you busy? Can you come?
9: Yes, Mama. I'm coming. What's the matter?
8: Nothing's the matter, really. It's just Josiah. Poor baby. He's still fussy from his cold. Can you take him in by the fire and rock him a while?
9: All right. I just finished bringing in the one and it's nice and warm in there.
8: That's wonderful.
9: Come on, Josiah. You want a rock? You come too, Mama. Papa will be in from the barn soon. He put some beans in the big pot by the fire this morning. And they smell so good.
8: Yes. I'll be in soon, Eli. Maybe I can set the table.
9: Don't worry, Mama. Betsy and I already put the plates on. You can just come and sit down and rest.
8: What would I do without my older children, Eli and Elizabeth?
9: Betsy.
8: Yes, yes, I know. Elizabeth likes to be called Betsy. What about Benjamin? Is he with his father?
9: He rode to the barn on Papa's shoulders. He begged until Papa took him.
8: Oh, that sounds like little Benjamin, and like your father.
9: Don't forget, Mama, beans are in the pot.
8: Oh, I won't forget. I'll be there as soon as I can.
7: Eli was always helpful around the house, but what he loved most was making things with his hands. By the time he was 10 years old, he was quite proficient with his pocket knife, whittling spoons for the kitchen, doll furniture for Betsy, or toys for his younger brothers. But his father's well-equipped workshop held a special fascination for him. He closely observed his father's activities, and soon he began to discover his own natural talents.
10: Eli, see if you can find a nice length of wood, straight and dry, about 2 feet long.
9: All right. Here, what about this piece?
10: That will make a fine chair leg, my boy. That's just what I need. Let me just secure it in the lathe. And now.
9: Can I do it? Can I make the chair leg?
10: But you've never done it before.
9: I've watched, though, and I think I can do it. I know I can do it.
10: I see. Well, you already know how to operate the treadle to make the flywheel and belt turn. And I've watched you with your pocket knife. You can whittle just about anything.
9: And I've watched you, Papa, with the chisel and the lathe. I saw how you made the other legs for the chair.
10: Mm-hmm. I see. Well, my boy, I guess you might as well give it a try. If your work is good enough, well then, we'll have the last leg for Mr. Johnson's chair. Very good, Eli. I'm just amazed.
9: Thank you, Papa.
10: Excellent work. You know, with the tools of my shop, I can make, or rather, we could make, lots of things for our farm.
9: Like wagon wheels and furniture and things for the kitchen.
10: It saves us a lot of money. If I had to buy everything from the blacksmith or from the supply store, it would be very expensive, and every time something was broken, it would cost more to have a replacement part made.
9: But instead, you can just make it yourself.
10: That's right. And on top of that, we can earn money making things for other people.
9: Like this chair for Mr. Johnson.
10: Exactly. In fact, why don't you sand down the chair leg you've made so it's nice and smooth? Then, this afternoon, we'll put the chair together and add the finishing touches.
9: All right.
10: I think when I take it to Mr. Johnson next week, as my fellow craftsman, you should go along.
9: Really?
10: Really. We'll go to the store next Tuesday.
9: There it is, Papa. Mr. Johnson's mercantile.
10: Whoa there, whoa. Hop down, my boy, and tie up the horses. I'll get the chair from the back of the wagon. Here, you take the chair, Eli, and I'll get the door for you.
9: All right.
11: Eli, Whitney, just on time. Delivery just when you said it would be. My wife will be thrilled.
10: Glad to be of service.
11: Oh, looks like you have your helper with you, eh?
10: Oh, yes, and believe it or not, he made one of the chair legs. I defy you to tell which one.
11: Well, let's see here. They all look the same to me.
10: Yes, indeed. The boys are natural.
11: So I see. Well, how much do I owe you for your work?
10: I was thinking about that. I was wondering about a trade.
11: Oh?
10: Yes. The watch there in the display case, I saw it last time I was here, and I think I'd like to have it.
11: Oh, well, let me get it out for you. You have a good eye. It's a beauty.
10: What do you think, Eli?
9: It is beautiful, Papa.
10: That's just what I thought, too. So, in addition to the chair, what would I owe Johnson Mercantile for the purchase of this watch?
11: Well, yeah, let me figure it up for you.
10: So, what are you thinking about, Eli? You're very quiet on the ride home.
9: About the workshop, and the chair, and your new watch. What makes it work, and how does it keep time?
10: Well, I've never fiddled with watches myself, but there are lots of little gears and springs in there. When I wind it up, they make the hands turn at just the right speed.
12: Gears and springs?
10: And a few other things, I'm sure.
12: I wish I could see inside.
10: Well, we'd better let well enough alone with that one, my boy. I don't want to do anything that might ruin it, you know.
7: Days and months passed, but young Eli's curiosity about his father's watch did not die away. In fact, he grew increasingly more eager to look inside. Finally, one Sunday morning when Eli stayed home from church because he wasn't feeling well, his curiosity overcame his good judgment.
12: There's Papa's watch right there on the table. I wonder if he forgot it. Or maybe it isn't working. Could that be it? It's so pretty. Maybe I could just take a peek inside. It looks like the back would come off. If I just put my knife right along the crack and pry a little. There. Wow, look at all the gears inside. It's wonderful. It looks like this wheel here is driven by this one. And the shaft has notches on it, little teeth. And this gear drives that one. But I can't quite see. There. I'll just take this one off and lay it on the table. And this one too, so I can see underneath.
7: Mesmerized by the wonders of the watch, young Eli continued to explore its workings, gear by gear, spring by spring, until all the parts lay in an orderly array before him. Then suddenly...
12: Oh no, it must almost be time for everyone to get back from church. I gotta put this together, and fast.
7: So carefully had Eli arranged the pieces as he had dismantled the watch, and so gifted was he with his hands and his mechanical mind, that just as the family arrived home from services, he snapped the back on the watch and lay it on the table.
10: Eli, you're up. You're feeling better?
12: Yes, sir. Much better.
10: Wonderful, my boy. I'm glad to hear it. Oh, there it is. I forgot my watch this morning.
12: Yes, sir.
10: Did you wind it?
12: No, I didn't think to wind it.
10: Well, then, it needs a good winding. Strangely enough, it had stopped, and I thought maybe something was wrong with it. Anyway, I took it out of my pocket this morning to wind it and forgot all about it. There now, that should do it. Ah, yes, ticking away. Glad to hear it. You know how I prize this watch.
12: Yes, Papa.
10: Well, time to get something to eat. Betsy and the others will be in soon. So glad you're feeling better, my boy.
7: It would be several years before young Eli could gather the courage to tell his father about taking the watch apart. Of course, he should never have done it in the first place. But by the time he did confess, other problems had overwhelmed the family. Eli's mother died in 1777 when he was just 11 years old. And for 2 years, the family struggled along with the help of a housekeeper. Perhaps to keep his mind off his troubles, Eli spent much time whittling items with his knife.
12: What are you making now, Eli? More butter paddles to sell?
13: No, nothing like that, Betsy. This is special.
12: Well, let me see. Do you have a pattern?
13: Nothing drawn out. Just up here. In my head.
12: And you aren't going to tell me, are you?
13: No, but I'll show you. When it's done.
12: Oh, Eli, it's beautiful. How did you ever make this? A violin. It's perfect.
13: I saw the one Jeremiah played at the Husking Bee last fall, and, well, I just thought I'd like to have one.
12: So you whittled it just like that?
13: Well, I...
12: Can you play it?
13: Not yet, but a boy can't have a violin and not ever learn now, can he?
12: And if you say you can, then I know you will. Sometimes I think you can do anything.
6: Why? Wow, Aunt Carol, how extraordinary for a 12-year-old boy to have the ability to carve a violin.
14: Eli was definitely gifted, Uncle Dan. But so are all you boys and girls.
6: Mm-hmm.
14: Perhaps not the same way as Eli, but there are many different talents.
6: So now's the time, while you're young, to try different things to find out what you're really good at.
14: Listening to stories about

0: future ahead of you. If you were to get more schooling, eventually prepare for Harvard, perhaps Yale, you could have the knowledge behind you to really make your mark in the world.
1: Well, Papa, I don't know about that. I don't like school very much.
0: I know you don't like spelling, especially, or reading, but you could improve. And you're very clever with numbers.
1: I know, but I'd sure rather be making something than studying something.
2: Then in 1779, the family situation changed. Eli Whitney Sr. took a new wife who had two daughters of her own. Young Eli quickly learned that his new sisters were silly, irresponsible girls compared to Betsy. But he spent much of his time, as always, tinkering in the workshop. Perhaps even more than ever, now that the house seemed strange and his new mother seemed to have little confidence in his abilities.
3: Ouch! Oh, no. I cut myself. I'm bleeding.
4: I'll get you a bandage, Mother.
3: Oh, never mind, Betsy. My Hannah can get it for me. Hannah, dear, come quickly.
5: Yes, Mama, what?
6: Oh, no, blood, you're bleeding.
4: I'll get the bandage.
3: Yes, well, all right, hurry up about it.
4: Yes, Mother.
1: What happened? What's all the commotion?
3: I just cut myself. Not that it's any of your matter, Eli.
1: But I just...
3: And I broke the knife. And now I can never replace it. You can't buy knives like that around here. It's one of my set, and a very nice set, too. So nice, I keep it in this beautiful case. And now, well, now my set is ruined.
1: Let me see the knife, Mother. Maybe I can...
3: Oh, posh boy. Do you think you can fix it? I doubt that very much indeed.
1: No. No, I don't think it can be fixed.
3: There now. Didn't I tell you?
1: But I think I could make you a replacement if I had the tools. But I don't. And I could make the right tools if I had the tools to make them with. Then I could make the knife.
3: Oh, hush! Ugh, go on out to that miserable workshop you like so much and get out of my sight.
1: Mother?
3: Yes? What do you want? And where have you been? I've hardly seen you for 5 minutes all week long. I declare you must be living in that workshop of yours.
1: It's not mine, Mother. It's Papa's,
3: but what? Hurry up. Can't you see I'm busy?
1: I made you a knife.
3: Oh, really? What next? A steam engine?
1: I think it's just like the one you broke. I made it just for you.
3: Well, let me have a look.
1: There.
3: Oh, but it looks... It's just like the one I broke.
1: You like it, then?
3: Yes. Yes, I do, very much. Well, of course, it's not quite like the other one. Nothing could really replace that one. But it will do, Eli. Yes. Well done. Thank you.
2: After Eli's success in replacing his stepmother's knife, their relationship seemed to improve. However, for the next few years, Eli's love for the workshop, its tools, and its possibilities occupied much of his time, and he enjoyed talking to the neighbors who came for his father's assistance. In a sense, the time spent there gave him a bit of a window on the world.
7: So, what do you think, Mr. Whitney? Can you fix my musket?
0: I'll take a look, Mr. Allen. Maybe young Eli here can finish up this chest.
1: Sure, I can do that.
0: Good. Now, let's see what might be wrong with this musket.
7: All the blacksmiths are busy turning out new weapons, or making parts for broken ones. The British have confiscated most of the caches of powder and arms.
0: Indeed. And making muskets is a tedious process. Each one must be crafted separately, and even with every smithy working hard, it's slow going.
7: Exactly right. It's hard to find a smithy who even has time to shoe a horse these days. Or make nails? I tried to repair my porch the other day, but couldn't find anyone. Smithy or store clerk or neighbor that had nails to sell or nails to spare.
0: The war has put the pinch on a lot of things. I guess we'll just have to do the best we can.
7: New England ingenuity. Without that, we'd be lost. One way or another, we always find a way around the rough spots.
0: That we do, Mr. Allen. Say, how about coming back next week? I think I can have your musket fixed by then, and as good as new.

0: glad to hear it, Mr. Whitney. Well, I'd better be getting on my way, but I'll be back. Thank you very much.
1: You're welcome.
2: Papa?
3: Yes, my boy.
2: Do you think... I mean, could you...
3: What is it, Eli? I see those wheels turning in your head again.
2: Do you think we could add a forge to the workshop?
3: A forge?
2: Yes. You could use it to make some tools, even replacement parts on muskets and other things that people need. And I could make nails.
3: Hmm. Yes, that just might work. Nails, eh? Eli, I confess, you have the mind of a true entrepreneur.
4: Eli's nail business was a success. He had found a needed item and determined how to fill that need by his own ingenuity and work. It would be a pattern repeated many times over throughout his lifetime. For now, however, he simply enjoyed his success.
5: I have to tell you, Master Eli, you've saved the day for me. I burned down the old shed on the back of my property just so I could sift through the ashes to get the nails. Even then, I didn't have enough.
6: Nails! What a beautiful sight! Now that the war is underway, finding a handful of nails is like finding a treasure.
7: You're a patriot, Master Eli. The blacksmiths are busy turning out arms, and you have come to our rescue by making nails.
3: Well, my boy, here you are, already well known in these parts for making nails, and you're not yet 16. Not only that, you have a hired man working for you, and you've visited many of the trade shops between here and Boston.
2: Every shop I visited was an education. I could see how I could improve and do things better.
3: I'm sure you did. You're a keen observer, my boy.
2: Of course. Every artisan closely guarded his trade secrets, but still, I came back with new ideas.
3: Somehow I don't think you're destined to become a farmer. Oh, you've always been helpful and done your chores, but this workshop has always been your first love.
4: In time, the shortage of nails eased, and Eli's business began to fade. But always alert to trends and needs, he soon decided on several alternate products. Hat pins for the ladies, and lathe-turned walking sticks for the men, both items for which there was a ready market. However, conducting his own business and making the contacts it required had taught him that furthering his education, an idea he had once rejected, would now be in his best interests. He turned for advice, as usual, to his father.
3: Well, my boy, you know that many years ago I advised you to seek a higher education, but, well...
8: What is it? You don't think that I should go now?
3: No, it's not that. It's just that times are harder now. The family is bigger. The war has drained our resources. Money is hard to come by.
8: But you do think it would benefit me. That has not changed.
3: No, it hasn't changed, not at all. But here's what you're up against. You would have to study diligently to prepare for acceptance, and you're 19 years old, an age when most have already gone off to college. Then again, there's the money.
8: Well, somehow I'll just have to find a way.
9: Eli, my boy, are you in here?
8: Yes, Papa. Here at the desk.
3: Ah, yes, here you are. This letter arrived for you in town. I just now came from there.
8: Well, thank you. Well, let me see here.
3: What is it?
8: We are pleased to inform you that your application for the appointment of schoolmaster has been accepted.
3: You applied to become a schoolmaster?
8: Yes, in neighboring Grafton. Oh, this is wonderful.
3: A schoolmaster? But my boy, you haven't had the education to become a...
8: I interviewed with the town fathers, Papa. They asked questions, I answered them, well enough, I guess. And I'll start studying right away. All I have to do is keep ahead of my students. And here's the best part.
3: What?
8: The town pays for my room and board, plus pays $7 a month. I can study and teach at the same time, and I can save my money so that during the summer I can attend Leicester Academy. In a few years, I'll be ready for college.
4: Eli's years as a schoolmaster in surrounding towns were busy indeed. He drove himself to learn as much as possible during the winters, attended Leicester during the summers, and even studied with mentors during his vacation time. In the process, he endeared himself both to the townsfolk whom he served and to the teachers under whom he studied. He also nearly wore himself out, and his health finally gave way. While home on a visit during the summer of 1788, he became seriously ill.
1: Eli? Eli? Can you hear me?
8: Betsy. Water. Water.
1: I'll get you some. I'll be right back.
8: I'm so hot. Oh, my leg. It hurts.
1: I know. Don't worry. I'll be back quickly, Eli.
3: How is he?
1: Oh, Papa. You startled me.
3: Is he any better?
1: He's burning up. I'm so frightened, Papa. First he came down with the influenza, and now this leg infection.
3: I know, poor fellow. I'm so glad you're here with him. He gets so little attention from the others.
1: He wants water, Papa. I'll get some cold water from the well. That will taste better to him.
3: Oh, yes, of course. I'll go in and stay with him until you get back. Hurry, Betsy.
4: Eli's father nearly despaired of his son's recovery, but at last he began to improve. No doubt those worrisome days when he wondered if Eli would live or die worked upon his heart. Had not the teachers at Leicester Academy highly recommended Eli for further study? Had not he himself first encouraged Eli to attend college? Finally, in early March of 1789, Eli Whitney Sr. hitched up the sleigh, loaded in the belongings Eli would need at college, and headed with his son to Brookfield, Massachusetts, where the family scholar would board the stagecoach for New Haven, Connecticut, the home of Yale College. As young Eli alighted from the sleigh,
3: Eli, my boy, I can't tell you how I'll miss you. Any man would be proud to have you for a son, and I have always felt that you are a very special person. Maybe this will see you through some tough times.
8: Papa, what is this? So much money.
3: I hope it will cover your tuition and maybe your other expenses for the year.
8: Oh, Papa, thank you. I know this means a great sacrifice for you.
3: Now, my boy, take it with my best wishes. Do your very best. And write me when you can.
9: Well, boys and girls, why don't you write Aunt Carol and me right now? We'd love to hear from you.
4: Yes, we would. Our address is Your Story Hour, Box 8, Niles, N-I-L-E-S, Michigan, 49120.
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4: Either way, we'd love to hear from you.
9: And be sure to join us next time for the story of Eli Whitney, Master Mechanic.
4: See you then.
10: This has been Your Story Hour, building for a better tomorrow.
4: This is Aunt Carol.
9: And Uncle Dan saying,
4: Goodbye, everyone. See you.

0: does a mirror disprove evolution? Learn more next on today's Creation Moment. And now, here's our Creation Moments host, Ian Taylor.
1: It's a widely accepted modern myth in our computer-driven technological age that people today are in some way more advanced than people of thousands of years ago. The biblical picture is that man has always been man. He has the same emotions, cares, and needs today that he has always had. He has always been as curious about his world as he is today. The biblical measure of man is not technological, but moral. Most of these points are difficult to prove. However, occasionally modern man discovers ancient evidence that reveals amazing technology and inventiveness. The Macyo, or magic mirror, was invented in China centuries ago. It's a mirror made of polished bronze that has a design cast into the back. However, when the mirror is used to reflect light onto a screen, the image on the back of the mirror appears on the screen. Why does the Macyo do that? The first scientific paper on the subject was published in 1877. Modern scientists have studied the mirrors using the most sophisticated metal analysis methods known, yet they have not been able to figure out the mirror's secret. That nameless Chinese inventor who designed the Macyo mirror centuries ago was a genius indeed. Man is ever curious and inventive. However, the true measure for each of us centers on the forgiveness of sins that has been won for us by Jesus Christ on the cross of Calvary.
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3: Hey guys, Zach here. It's a bright summer morning at the Morrison House, but I have a feeling that just might change. So grab your flashlight and head with me beyond Gilead.
4: This is the worst summer ever.
5: What did I do?
4: The electricity's always going off.
6: It's a pain.
4: I oversleep and miss stuff.
7: Yes, that's a

0: So after we get our rooms cleaned up, we head straight to Maya's. How's that sound?
1: Swimming, yeah! Sounds great to me.
0: Good, because it's supposed to be a hot one today.
2: Hey, morning, you two.
0: Morning.
1: Hey, Brooke.
2: Oh, so where is everyone?
1: Mike went to play ball with Vincent. Tim's not up yet, and Justin went to work already.
3: Tim's up.
1: About time, sleepyhead. You almost missed the day.
3: I did? What time is it?
1: 9:30. That's almost lunch.
3: No way. 9:30 is not late. It's just right.
1: I like to see all day, not just some of it.
3: Besides that, I'm not the last one up. Where's Justin?
0: Oh, Justin's been gone for hours already, Tim.
3: Hours?
1: Yeah, he went to work really early this morning.
2: Were you up then, too?
1: Sure, why not?
0: Some people think of summertime as sleeping in time.
1: No way, seriously? Because I'm thinking no more wasting time in school all day. Now I've got all day to play.
2: Well, that's true. Don't want to miss any playtime opportunities.
1: Right, I think.
3: I can't believe Justin went to work without telling me. I was going to take him to WWW today.
2: WWW? What's that? New place in town?
3: Not really. Old place.
2: Oh.
3: It's a guy thing.
1: I went. I'm one of the guys. Cool.
3: Again?
1: Yeah. Lights out 3 times in 2 days. I need to go and add this to my calendar.
3: She's keeping a calendar?
2: I guess so. This electricity thing is wearing on me. It'd be nice to have it on all the time.
0: I know. The clocks are all blinking. There's no point in even setting them anymore. In an hour or two, they could be out again.
2: It's a pain. The other day, I overslept and was almost late for church.
1: That's so cool! It's awesome!
3: Not having electricity is awesome?
1: Yeah, you never know when it's gonna happen. That's so cool. You just need to be ready all the time.
0: That's true. Good point. Glad you're ready.
1: Oh yeah, I got flashlights and batteries and everything. It's awesome. If we lose power one more time today, it's gonna be a record.
2: Well, I'll be glad when they get the lines and the pole all fixed from the mess last week.
0: Me too.
1: You guys just aren't any fun.
3: Sure we're fun. We just like having power all the time.
2: Yeah.
3: So, what are you guys going to do today?
0: Girls' Day. We're all going to Richter's house to go swimming with Maya and Anna Townsend.
1: Yeah, it's going to be awesome. Brooke, can you swim good?
2: Yeah, I can swim. Why?
1: Cool. Will you help me? I'm not very good.
2: Oh, I'm not going swimming.
0: You're not? Huh? We talked about a girls' day.
2: Yeah, we did, but I thought that meant you and Hope. From the sounds of it, I thought you two had it all planned. I didn't know you wanted me to go. I already made plans with Becca.
0: Oh, okay, I guess.
2: But maybe we can do something later.
3: Where's Mike?
1: He's at Vincent's playing basketball. He said he might be home by lunch, but not to plan on him.
3: Well, what am I gonna do?
1: Take a nap.
3: Har, har.
2: Maybe Justin will be home in time to go to WWW with you this afternoon.
3: Yeah, maybe.
4: Mr. Mayor?
5: I do.
4: Yes, a Ms. Janet Gray.
5: Oh, Janet. Okay, send her in, please.
6: John?
5: Hello, Janet. What a nice surprise.
6: Does it sound lame to say I was just in the neighborhood?
5: Of course not. Were you?
6: Well, sort of. I've been wanting to talk to you since the party, but just haven't had the time.
5: Okay. Is this official business?
6: Sort of. Officially unofficial and off the record.
5: Okay, what's up?
6: It's about Peace of Heaven.
5: Ah, yes?
6: What do you think of Peace of Heaven?
5: Off the record, or are you looking for a quote from the mayor's office?
6: I'm just digging right now. Mm-hmm. If I find something, it may go into a story.
5: Well, you understand that everything I've said and done regarding Peace of Heaven and their project has been John Morrison, resident of Gilead Lane. I just wasn't happy with their plans for my street.
6: I think everyone understands that. It makes sense.
5: So, personally, I'm not a fan. But not for any reason other than selfishly not wanting to share my street with 4 lanes of traffic and losing friends and neighbors. As for the city, well, they've been promising a lot of things. And if they follow through on even a small portion of those, they're going to be good for the economy and the overall morale around here.
6: I agree.
5: So, what's the story? What has you digging?
6: I don't know, really. Can't put my finger on it. They seem nice enough. Meeting Bill Mincer at your house was a good thing. I've not met anyone else from the group before.
5: Well, you haven't?
6: No, not a one.
5: Oh, that's interesting. You handling all the Coleraine stories and such for the paper.
6: I know, but this morning I did get the chance to meet Reverend Brodsky. He introduced me to Mike Williams.
5: Oh? Well, who's that?
6: Well, Mike, it seems, manages all the communications.
5: Oh, public relations director?
6: Of sorts. More of a community relations advocate in charge of publicity and marketing.
5: Oh.
6: That's the title on his business card.
5: Well, that's interesting. I haven't met this Williams guy yet, but it's good that you have.
6: Mm-hmm. I'm going to be doing some digging, John. I'm curious about them. What they stand for, their history, all of those things.
5: I don't see how that can be anything but good, Janet. But the mayor's office can't be involved, considering the controversy about Gilead Lane and all that. I don't want to be seen as anti-peace of heaven or trying to stir up trouble. Right?
6: That's understood, John. I wouldn't ask you for contacts or information. I'll do the best I can to keep you completely out of it.
5: Yeah. Thank you, Janet. I appreciate it. I think this will be good for Coleraine. But there have to be more people than just you and me who are interested in finding out more.
6: I agree, John. I agree.
1: So then Haley's all on the other side of the pool screaming and yelling, and Maya's laughing, and then Anna swims around behind her and...
7: Let me guess, Haley got soaked.
1: Yes, she did! Isn't that funny? You know, I don't know why you'd want to go swimming if you don't want to get your hair wet.
7: You'll understand someday. But I'm guessing Haley had a great time after she quit worrying about her hair.
1: Oh, yeah, she had a lot of fun. She's really good at the sneaky swimming stuff.
7: Sneaky?
1: You know, coming up behind someone and splashing them or dunking them.
7: Oh, I see.
1: You know, there's a lot of plates here.
7: I know. It's wonderful, isn't it, having everyone home?
1: It's very cool. Brooke and Justin rock. Did you know Brooke reads to me, like, almost every night? And she does all the voices.
7: Yeah. I did hear somewhere that Brooke's good at that.
2: Going to Becca and Luke's mom. See you later.
7: Brooke? What? Hold on a minute.
2: Is something wrong?
7: You're going to Becca and Luke's for dinner?
2: Yeah, and probably for the evening, too. We're talking about watching some movies or something.
7: I didn't know about that.
2: Oh, I'm sorry. I thought Justin told you. He said he was going to.
7: Justin? What's Justin doing out with you?
2: I don't know. We're all just... hanging out. I'm picking him up after work and we're going over there.
7: So you and Justin won't be here for dinner or for the rest of the evening?
2: No, I'm sorry. I really thought you knew.
7: It's okay, hon. We're just all trying to get used to having everyone home. I'll try to find out better everyone's schedules. I'm used to knowing where everyone is and...
2: I'm sorry. I'll do better too. I'm just not used to having to tell anyone where I'm going.
7: Understood. Have a good time. Give our love to the Taylors.
2: Okay, thanks, Mom.
7: Bye, hon.
2: See ya.
7: Well, Hope, I guess you can take away two of those plates.
1: That's okay. More burgers for Mike. He'll like that. Yes, that's a record!
7: What? A record for what?
1: The number of lights going out in 2 days. It's 4 times!
7: Well, at least someone's enjoying this.
8: Well, my roommate's okay. We get along all right. Not best friends, but that's okay.
2: Good.
8: 9. Your turn, Justin.
9: Oh, thanks. 1, 6. Oh, another 6. Nice. I'm way ahead. 12.
10: Hey, I'm right behind you. Oh, and dude, I have to ask, what is that thing on your lip?
9: It's a new look I'm trying.
10: Fuzz, is that cool at your school? Because it's not at Grove City.
9: Maybe, yeah. I don't think it looks too bad.
2: Nah, it's not that bad, but it is driving Dad a little crazy, Justin.
8: Really?
9: Yeah, he keeps asking about the electric razor he got me for Christmas.
8: That's funny.
10: So what did happen to the electric razor?
9: Nothing. It worked great on my sideburns.
10: Oh, but it keeps missing that little patch on your chin. Hey, guys. How's it going?
9: Hey, Dad.
11: It's all right, yeah.
12: All right, good to hear. Hey, it's nice to have you kids back. It's so quiet when you're gone.
10: So when we keep you up with our music later...
12: Yeah. I'll be very, very thankful to ask you to turn it down.
10: I'm kind of hungry. I wonder if there's any place to order pizza this late.
2: Yeah.
12: At 11:15 in Coleraine? Well, you've been away too long.
10: Well, you never know. There's lots of new stuff happening with that Piece of Heaven group in town.
12: Mm-hmm. That's true, but no pizza places open that late.
10: Maybe when they open that Family Fun Center.
12: Family Fun Center. Well, that'll be for families. I wouldn't expect that it'll be open that late. I mean, most families, well, the parents have their kids in bed by now.
8: So does that mean we're not a family anymore, since your kids aren't in bed?
12: Of course not. Unless you think you guys don't have to do chores anymore, well, then maybe we'll have to reevaluate the family thing.
10: Oh, the garbage. Ah, I forgot to take it out to the curb. I'm sorry, Dad.
12: Hey, it's okay, son. It's okay. I'm going to go out and do it right now.
10: Yeah, I'll help you.
8: If it really is that late, I should go call Mom and Dad and let them know we're okay.
9: Yeah. Good idea.
7: What is it, John?
5: Phone. Hello? Brooke?
7: Brooke? Oh, it's so late. Is she all right? What's wrong?
5: Wait a second. I'm sorry. What? Oh. Okay. Yeah. Well, try not to be really late, all right? Justin has to work in the morning. And be careful driving home. I love you too, hon. Yeah. Thanks, Brookie. All right. No, she's fine. She just wanted to let us know that she and Justin are still at Taylor's and will be for a while longer.
7: Oh, it's so late.
5: I know. Yeah, but I'm glad she called.
8: Our kids are getting older.
5: Yes, they are. Isn't it amazing?
7: Yes, it is. Hmm? It's a whole new area of parenting I'm not used to. Late night phone calls and not having them home safe when it's lights out.
5: Well, we made it through every other stage of parenting with God's grace and help, and he'll get us through this one too.
7: I know. Whew. I just hope I can calm my racing heart enough to get back to sleep.
5: Right.
7: I think I'll go downstairs and do some reading.
5: Oh, what now?
7: Well, the house is quiet. What time could be better for Bible study and prayer?
5: Good point. Well, night-night.
8: Hey, Justin, did you hear about that Andrew Wyeth exhibit coming to Westtown?
9: No, really?
8: Yep, and it's rumored that Jamie Wyeth might even be there because it's happening on his father's birthday. Something to honor his father.
9: No way, he's a brilliant artist on his own.
8: I know. I would love to get his autograph or just meet him or something.
9: Is Luke going?
8: Luke? Are you kidding? I can hear him now. No way I'm going to drive all the way to Westtown just to look at paintings all day.
9: Yeah, Brooke would probably be the same way. So, why don't we go? We can carpool. Saves fuel.
8: Sure. Well, that sounds like a great idea. I'll get you all the details on the time and place and stuff, and then we can figure something out.
2: What details?
9: Oh, just an art thing.
2: Oh, okay then. You know, I don't remember things being like this in Coleraine. It's so different.
8: Mm-hmm.
2: It's quieter, isn't it? Slower?
11: What's different about it? Coleraine's always been this way. We're the ones that are different.
2: Are we really? I didn't think I changed that much.
9: Yeah, out till almost midnight? I think you have.
2: Yeah, I guess so. I can see that. Well, this Family Fun Center might change some of that for the town, though, if they offer more things to do.
11: Yeah, hopefully, so we can get pizza at midnight.
2: Mm-hmm.

0: time is it? All the clocks are blinking.
1: 8:47.
0: Are you kidding? I missed fishing with Cody this morning. Why didn't he call?
1: I don't know. The power's been out since about 5:30. It just came back on.
0: How do you know that?
1: It went out around when Justin got up to go to work. I got up and talked to him for a couple of minutes before he left, and then it went out. So I ran and got my flashlight and wrote it down.
0: Why?
1: Why what? I needed the flashlight because it was still dark.
0: No. I mean writing it down. Why is this so exciting to you? What's so fun about being without power and computers and TVs? The other day, I went to watch TV. It went off right in the middle of the show. In the computer, I was emailing Cody about the fishing trip and zap, gone. I'm tired of it.
1: It's summer. Why are you so worried? So you're late for a couple of things. It's not like it's school or work. Just enjoy it. I'll be back in a little while. Okay?
0: What? Where are you going now?
1: Grace's. I have to go take her more candles.
0: Candles? For Grace? What's she need candles for? She can't see.
1: What if God heals her? We gotta be ready. Be back in a while, Tim. Blind, he needs to be able to see to get around.
2: Well, that's a very good point, Hope. I hadn't thought of it that way. I appreciate you taking care of me.
1: Oh, it's not that big of a deal. I put some candles in your room and in the living room. And there's batteries over there on the kitchen counter, in case you need a flashlight.
2: Well, I happen to think it is a big deal, so thank you. And you know what? You're really good at being prepared.
1: Thanks. It's fun, too. It's really cool to think about what you might need and have it ready.
2: You know, there's a story in the Bible about being prepared.
1: There is?
2: Yep.
1: What's it about? The lights going out?
2: Actually, yes. It's in Matthew. And it's about a group of 10 girls who are waiting for the bridegroom. You know what that is?
1: No.
2: It's the groom in a wedding. And these girls were waiting for him to show up. And out of all the girls, 5 of them brought enough oil for their lamps, and the other 5 didn't.
1: Uh-oh.
2: And he took a long time coming. And the 5 who weren't prepared didn't have their lamps lit when he arrived.
1: So what'd they do?
2: They asked the other girls for their oil.
1: Did they get it?
2: No. The Bible says that he didn't know them when he arrived. He couldn't see them.
1: See, that's why it's good to be ready. Tim doesn't know that.
2: What?
1: Tim. He's having a really bad summer. He hates all the electricity going out and stuff. And it's making him really grumpy.
2: It is difficult when you don't know what to expect. Tim has come to rely on the electricity, just like everybody else. He counts on it being there when he turns on the lights, or the computer, or the whatever.
1: Yeah, he was really mad about that earlier.
2: What?
1: The computer and the TV.
2: It's not easy. When you expect something to be there and work, you sort of take it for granted. You assume it's going to be there, and that it's going to do what you need it to do. Kind of the way some people look at God.
1: Like a light switch?
2: Sort of. Sometimes people can treat God like a light switch. They know he's going to be there, so they just sort of throw out their prayer requests at him and expect him to work.
1: What do you mean?
2: Well, if you didn't talk to God all day and then suddenly wanted something and just said, God, I want you to do this for me, it's like you're just using God for what you want. You're treating him like a light switch. And you want him to turn on and answer you.
1: That's not good.
2: No, it's not. You need to really get to know God and have a relationship with him. Not just use him like a light switch.
1: Does God have an off?
2: A what?
1: Does God go out like the lights? Do we ever get his answering machine?
2: It does seem like that sometimes. But no, God's always there, and he always listens.
1: Does he always answer?
2: He always answers, somehow. Part of this is just managing our expectations. Just like Tim expects when the lights will turn on when he flips the switch. Sometimes people expect that God's going to answer that way, the way they think he should. That doesn't always happen.
1: Why not?
2: Well, because God knows what's best for us. And we might think we know what's best, but But God knows what's best. We can trust in that.
1: That's right. You know, I think I'm going to help Tim out. He keeps oversleeping and he misses stuff. I've got extra batteries, so I can put some in his clock. And maybe put a flashlight by his bed.
2: I think that is a great idea, Hope. It would help Tim a lot. And it might help show him how he can be better prepared in case it happens again.
1: And maybe make his summer better. I think everyone should have a nice summer.
2: So do I.
3: I rolled a 6.
1: Oh, that means you're gonna steal my spot.
3: Oh, yes, I do.
1: That's okay. I'll get it back 6. Sooner or later.
4: Hey.
1: Hey, Haley. I'm glad you're here. I was thinking that maybe tomorrow the three of us could go to the mall. You know, it's supposed to be really hot, so it'd be an awesome place for us to hang out. You know, nice and cool and everything.
4: I love that. Brooke can drive us there, and we might even be able to see a movie.
1: A movie? Yes!
3: Wait a minute. I didn't know you two wanted to do something tomorrow. I already have plans.
0: Hey, everyone.
4: What do you mean you have plans? You're always gone.
1: Yeah, I want to do some stuff with you, too.
3: Okay, well, I don't have plans for tomorrow evening. Maybe we could do something then. Girls' slumber party, popcorn, staying up late, braiding each other's hair.
1: Now that sounds awesome.
4: Yeah, we can set up our sleeping bags on the living room floor and stay up late.
3: Okay, well, sounds like we have a plan.
0: Where's Mike?
4: Vincent's again.
0: What is up around here? Justin's gone all the time. I haven't seen Mike since school let out, and all you girls are always running off.
5: Hey, everyone.
6: Kids, how is everyone?
0: Horrible. This is the worst summer ever.
3: Tammy, what's wrong?
0: Everyone's always gone, and we don't see each other, and the electricity's always going off, and I oversleep and miss stuff.
7: All right. Hey, everyone.
0: And I haven't seen you all summer. You're always working or off somewhere, hanging out with the older kids.
7: What? What's going on? What did I do?
0: I hate this summer!
3: Haley, sit next to me.
5: Okay. Everyone here?
8: Mm-hmm. Yeah, Dad, what's up? It sounded important.
5: It is, you're right, very important. We're only a few days into summer, and things already seem to be a little...
6: Discombobulated.
1: What's this?
6: Discombobulate. I'll explain to you later.
5: It's hard with the electricity going on and off all day.
0: No kidding.
6: Tim, please don't interrupt.
0: Sorry.
5: And we know that it's hard getting used to the new dynamic of Justin and Brooke being older. I'm still not used to that thing Justin's got on his chin. What is that thing? Where's the razor I bought you at Christmas?
7: Electric. Every time I try to use it, the power goes out.
5: Oh, very nice.
6: Nice try.
5: Yeah, but in all seriousness now, come on, things have changed a bit. Brooke and Justin are both a little older, and they're on their own a little more. They're just not here as much.
7: Sorry, Dad.
6: It's all right, Justin. We understand. We don't expect that you're going to be here all the time. We know you and Brooke both have your own things going on, but we would like to see you every now and then.
5: Yeah, and know a little more about where you are and what you're doing.
3: Yeah, I'm sorry for that. Mm-hmm. I don't think I've told you guys enough about where I am and what I'm doing. Sorry. Mm-hmm.
7: And I've been so busy, I haven't spent a lot of time here. I am sorry for that.
6: And Michael, I'd like to see you every now and then. I know Justin's growing sideburns and a... What is it you call that?
7: Soul patch?
6: Soul patch. But as often as you're gone and as fast as you're growing, I won't recognize you.
8: Yes, ma'am.
1: It's all about spectilations.
5: What?
1: Spectilations. I heard about it at Grace's house. When people speculate you're going to be there and doing stuff, and then they don't talk about it first.
6: Oh, expectations.
5: Oh.
1: Yeah, that's what I said, isn't it? Speculations.
6: Close, but yes, it is about expectations.
1: Like when you turn on God like a light switch.
5: Okay, wait a minute. You lost me on that one. You want to tell me about it at bedtime?
1: Sure.
5: Good.
6: I think we all need to practice a little gratitude for what we do have. Now, the power may go off and on outside of our control, but we still do have a lot to be thankful for.
1: Yeah! We can write it down!
6: Well, that's a great idea, Hope. You've been keeping track of all our power outages. We can keep track of the good things, too. Want to make a list on your calendar?
1: Yeah, and we can write them in green marker on the big whiteboard in Mr. Morrison's office.
6: Why green?
1: Well, it's God's favorite color.
6: How do you know that?
1: Oh, that's easy. Just look outside. Green trees, green grass, green plants.
5: There.
6: Okay. Green marker it is. Everyone has to write at least one thing down a day, and we'll share them at dinner.
5: What a great idea.
1: Yeah.
6: And I think it might be a good idea if we plan some family activities for all of us. That will give us some time together this summer.
1: Yeah.
7: Like the beach.
5: You know, I was just thinking about that, and since they said our electricity is going to be blinky for a few more days...
1: Blinky?
5: Yeah, sure, blinky.
1: I love that.
5: Oh, well, thank you. Feel free to use it, by the way. I was thinking that maybe we could move up our beach trip. It wasn't set for a couple more weeks, but I think we could bump it up, get out of here a little early. What do you think?
1: Oh, yeah, that's a great idea.
7: Let's do it.
6: I think that will help us get on the right track for the rest of the summer.
3: Oh, me too. That's awesome, Dad.
8: I can try some new moves I learned on my skimboard.
4: Without drowning yourself?
8: Well, we'll see.
1: Yes, the beach. I can't wait. Can we go tomorrow?
6: Well, probably not tomorrow, but this weekend, yes.
1: Yes! Awesome!
8: Whoa! Where are you going?
1: I've got to go put it on the board! In green!
5: Of course.
6: Green!
5: So, Tim?
0: Yes, sir?
5: Well, come on. How about you, pal? Does that help?
0: Yeah, it does.
5: Good.
0: I'm sorry about yelling and being angry earlier. I didn't mean to get mad at everyone. I just... Brooke and Justin, I missed you guys. And the electricity...
5: Sure.
0: It's been driving me crazy.
1: All right, and I'm going to help you with that, Tim. I already put the batteries in your alarm clock and put a flashlight by your bed.
0: You did?
1: Sure.
0: Well, thank you, Hope.
1: No, Biggie. I just wanted to help make your summer better. Thought it might help your expectations.
0: Expectations. And yes, Hope, it does. Thanks.
9: So things did get a little blinky there around the Morrisons, but not just because of the lights, but because there were some expectations that weren't being met, just like Hope said. You guys know that the Bible has some really cool things to say, right? It has some great things to say about expectations specifically. In the book of Proverbs, it says that hope deferred makes the heart sick. Well, that means that when we expect something to happen and it doesn't happen, we'll get sad. And that's probably why Tim was having such a rotten summer. See, he thought he had some guarantee that he was going to have a great summer just because he planned on the lights working and he planned on his family being home. But what Timmy needs to remember, and you and I need to remember too, is that there are no guarantees in this life except for Jesus. But even with God, we've got to make sure that we're not just using him to help us out when we need it, kind of the way we do when we flip on a light switch. We've got to remember that we have to be in constant communication with him, just like we are with our very best friends. Now, I think that's a bright idea. Beyond Gilead is based on characters and situations in Down Gilead Lane and is a production of Keys for Kids Ministries, a listener-supported ministry. Today's episode, Short Fuse or Short a Few Z's, was written by Lori Twitchell and directed by Steve O'Dell. Ryan Cunningham was the recording engineer with post-production by Joe Carroll. Music was provided by John Campbell. Terry Ritchie was the executive producer. And I'm Zach, inviting you back next time for another walk beyond Gilead.
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0: Hello? Get in there, Cecil, quickly. Oh, looks like they're all asleep, Doc. Get their phones. All of them. Hang up that hotel phone.
1: Oh, you got it. Oh, here's a phone. It's charging on the nightstand.
0: Take it and find the others.
1: I got it. I got three.
0: I have one. Here's one more.
1: Oui.
0: Cecil, there's the last one. On the couch, between the Jonathan boy and the older one. Grab it. Let's go. Cecil, what are you doing?
1: Oh, just a sec, Doc.
0: I must say, your ice cream idea worked marvelously, Cecil. What's taking so long?
1: Coming. I'm here.
0: Finally. Coast is clear. Let's get out of here.
1: Okay.
0: What were you doing?
1: Nothing.
0: What's that around your mouth?
1: Oh, it is nothing.
0: Is that ice cream?
1: Yeah, oh, I couldn't help it, Doc. It was just, you know, sitting there like...
0: Cecil, it's laced with sleeping powder.
1: Wait, all of it?
0: Fast-acting sleeping powder.
1: Well, don't worry, Doc. I feel just... I don't feel so...
0: Cecil, what were you... Never mind, it's better this way.

0: Now, why am I on the floor? Oh, ah, the ice cream. What in the world? Alvin, wake up. Alvin.
1: Kendall. Oh, I guess I was more tired than I thought.
0: Oh, we were sedated.
2: What? Sedated?
0: Everyone fell asleep. Oh, pretty much at the same time.
2: But how?
0: Had to be the ice cream.
2: The Sundays? Why? Horace would never...
0: I don't think it was Horace.
3: Oh, I'm so sorry. I must have dozed off.
0: Good morning, Stell.
3: Morning? Well, how long was I out?
0: All night. Morning, guys.
4: Did I sleep on the couch all night? I'm sore all over.
3: Me too. I crashed out on the floor. What happened?
5: Last thing I remember, we were all eating Sundays.
0: I think Kleiner slipped something into our ice cream.
3: What? No way.
6: All right, cover your eyes, everyone. I'm opening the curtains.
0: Oh, no, wait.
7: I burned.
8: My eyes.
4: I need to stretch my muscles.
0: Oh, man.
3: Jonathan!
4: What? What is it?
3: Your face.
4: What? What's wrong with it?
3: You have a mustache and bushy eyebrows.
4: What? I do?
3: I do.
4: I must have slept longer than I thought.
2: Not too bad.
3: It's a black marker.
0: Oh, man.
9: Okay, somebody fess up. Who did that to him?
3: I didn't. I just woke up.
0: Someone must have come into the room while we were out.
3: Oh, well, that's just creepy.
4: Yeah. Just to draw on my face?
3: Yeah.
10: And on the big sticky note here.
3: It says, go home.
11: Oh. With a skull and crossbones.
3: Ugh, I'll get a picture of it. Anyone see my phone?
4: Mine's gone too. It was on the couch next to me.
0: Mine was charging on the bed table. The cord's still there, but not the phone. Looks like someone took all of them.
9: Great. No. Along with our footage.
0: Stell, did you upload to the cloud?
3: I wasn't able to connect to the hotel Wi-Fi. Sorry.
10: Oh, it's not your fault, dear. Kleiner's disrupting our progress at every turn.
0: Yeah.
10: We just need to take heightened precautions from now on.
9: Like getting some travel locks and alarms.
3: And backing up our footage as soon as possible.
0: Well, it's strange that the person who tried to kill us only sedated us.
9: But he just took our phones and left a warning. Why didn't he, do more?
3: Like what? Kill us? Well, he could have.
9: Oh, yeah.
0: The flame cannon could have been easily chalked up as an accident. But poisoning us in our hotel room would have been much more difficult to cover up. So maybe he just didn't want to take that kind of risk.
10: I'm so sorry, everyone. I should have anticipated something like this.
0: Maybe it's time to reconsider our decision to continue.
3: What?
4: And let the bad guys win?
3: If everybody did that, bullies would always get their way. Right.
0: Your safety is my responsibility and my number one priority.
4: But, Dad, we can't let Dr. Kleiner get away with this.
0: I know, son, but he's clearly shown us how far he's willing to go.
10: Mm-hmm.
0: And nothing is worth risking our lives.
4: Then let's take extra precautions.
3: Dr. Kleiner doesn't frighten me. God is on our side.
4: Right. And we don't have to be fearful. Just careful.
0: But at what point do we say enough is enough? At what point is the risk too great?
4: I'm not sure. But I don't think that this is it. Dad, you've always taught me to stand up to bullies.
0: Yes, son, that's true. But school bullies rarely try to kill you.
4: I know. But the principle still holds, doesn't it? To do what's right. To do God's will and trust him, regardless of the risk.
0: Obedience unto death is a biblical principle. But I don't
4: Dad,
0: think...
4: Do you still believe God wants us to help make this documentary?
0: I do.
8: We all prayed about it last night. We all feel the same, right?
5: Yeah.
0: All right, we continue. But let's definitely take extra precautions.
8: Oh, yes, of course.
5: Does that mean no more ice cream?
0: I'll get it. Hello? Oh, hi, Noah. Okay, I'll tell him. Thank you, Noah. Isaac, Noah's waiting for you in the lobby.
5: Oh, yeah. Great. Jonathan, would you please hand me my crutches?
4: Sure.
8: What's Noah here for?
5: Oh, well, she's taking me sightseeing.
8: Ooh, I want to come. Well, me too.
4: I'd like to go. Oh, that is, if it's all right with you, Dad.
0: I don't know.
5: Well, it was going to just be the two of us.
8: Aww. Like a date?
5: No. I mean, I guess... No. It was... We're friends.
0: Isaac, you can go, but you have to take the others.
5: Aw, okay.
8: Yay!
0: And you all have to stay together. I mean that. Uh-huh. And call the room on the hour. Every hour. And at the first sign of trouble...
4: Dad, don't. Don't worry. We will. Thank you.
8: Yes, okay. Thank you.
12: Thank you, Dr. Park.
8: We'll be super safe.
0: Be careful. Yeah,
10: while you're out, we'll talk to the police and try to get some new phones. Again.
0: Right.
8: Can Jesse and I stop by our room to freshen up?
12: Ooh, I want to change my clothes.
8: Oh, yeah, me too.
4: We'll meet you in the hall.
5: Okay, is all this really necessary? Noah's waiting in the lobby.
4: Isaac, hello. I have to wash my face, and you have to change your shirt.
5: What? My shirt?
4: There's ice cream all over it. Bye, Dad. Bye, Dr. Brady.
0: Have fun.
10: Be careful.
8: We will.
12: Definitely. We will.
8: Are you sure you want to wash your face, Jonathan? You look rather, dashing with that magic marker mustache.
12: In a Groucho Marx kind of way.
4: No, thank you. And who would even do this?
5: Hey, even bad guys can have a sense of humor.
4: Very funny.
12: Well, actually, it kind of is.
8: Ooh, I hope they used a washable marker.
12: Yeah, they're kidding.
8: Or maybe not.
13: I still don't feel so good.
14: And whose fault is that? Now stay at the window and keep watching.
13: At least the ice cream tasted good.
14: Cecil. Yep.
13: Hmm?
14: Shh. I'm trying to hear this video.
13: Oh, okay, gotcha.
15: Where do you want this horn? Why, is that a bucket? Yeah, I belong there. You can...
14: Well, you were right, Cecil. The video panned right by us. We're standing there clear as day.
13: Good thing we got the phones, then.
14: Any sign of them yet?
13: Hey, look who just came out of the hotel.
14: Alvin? One of his crew?
13: Some lady wearing a fur coat. In this weather? And she's walking a white dog. They kind of look alike. Isn't that like a thing, like people start looking like their pets? Hey, whoa. Come to think of it, we had a bulldog, and my mom was pretty...
14: Now, please, just let me know when they actually...
13: Oh, there they are! There they are! No, for reals this time!
14: Alvin?
13: No, the kid on his team. That girl with the boy's name, and Jonathan. There's, Stella?
14: Jesse and Stell. Didn't you read the dossiers?
13: I ain't so good with names.
14: Oh, you don't say.
13: I just did. Oh, and here comes the kid on the crutches.
14: Isaac.
13: Yeah.
14: What are they doing?
13: Oh, looks like they're waiting for something.
14: Probably a taxi. Oh, we'd better get down there.
13: Well, what about Alvin and, Crandall?
14: Kendall. Think of Bobby's friend.
13: What now?
14: Think Ken Dahl. Now put it together. Oh. Ken Dahl.
13: Got it. Which one's Barbie?
14: Get the car keys. Let's go.
13: Okay.
16: someone did that to you? Spiked your ice cream?
8: At least it was delicious.
4: That's Jess. Always looking for the silver lining.
12: Just the thought of bad guys snooping around us while we slept. It's creepy.
16: Remember Solomon's proverb?
4: Huh?
16: You know, in the Amazon. When you lie down, you will not be afraid.
4: Oh, yeah.
16: Doesn't that mean we can sleep peacefully because God is watching over us?
4: You're right, Jess. We should always trust God. But he also calls us to be wise.
16: God is sovereign, but he also loves working through us. It reminds me of when Mom asks me to bake cookies with her. She doesn't need my baking skills, but she loves when I participate. We talk, laugh, and grow closer. And the cookies somehow end up tasting better when we bake them together.
12: Oh, that's beautiful, Noah.
9: Oh, can you imagine how delicious God's cookies will be?
16: Heavenly.
9: Any chance of sampling Mama's cookies sometime?
16: Maybe after we catch a few sights. The app says our cab is just around the corner.
4: Oh, Noah, your phone.
16: Yeah?
4: We forgot you'd have your phone. Would you mind if I call my dad and give him your number and check in with him from time to time?
8: Like, every hour? On the hour.
16: I don't mind at all, Jonathan. Here, just hold on to it and use it when you need.
4: Thanks.
16: The passcode is rejoice in the Lord always, and again, I say rejoice.
4: Oh, all that?
16: Sorry, I couldn't resist. The 11th book of the New Testament, along with the chapter and verse.
4: So, Philippians 4:4. 1:1:4:4?
16: You got it!
4: Nice.
16: Ah, here's our ride.
8: Oh, goody.
12: Here we go.

0: No. Oh, I get it. Breathtaking. Yeah, good one.
1: Yes, nothing gets past you, Cecil.
0: Always liked the water. What is this, like, the Atlantic?
1: You're about 2,000 miles off. That's the Mediterranean.
0: Oh, yeah, no, the Mediterranean, yeah. That was my second choice. My dad used to take me to this pond by our house. He called it the Sea of Cecil. But I don't think that was its real name. I mean, I'm not even sure it was a sea. It had a rope swing and a big old catfish I called Charlie. Oh, Charlie was so cute. I know. How can a big old catfish be cute, right? But this guy, he got those little whiskers and he'd look
1: Cecil.
0: At you with those eyes.
1: Cecil, why don't you head up and see where they're going? Go see what they're up to.
0: Just me?
1: Just you. I'll wait here for your report.
0: I mean, there's a lot more steps to go.
1: Well, better get moving.
0: Right. Oh. Hey, Doc. Remind me to tell you about when we ate old Charlie. Poor guy.
1: Oh. Top of...

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Chapter 11, The Jesus Way. Before the mule train arrived to take her home to Pingtu, Lottie wrote to the Foreign Mission Board, telling them she would try to hold on to next June, 1888, if I find that my health justifies it. I have an intense horror of going home, broken down, to be of no use to myself or anybody else. As she wrote these words, she was thinking of James Joyner, who had gone home quite deranged. Lottie would rather not go home at all than go home in such a state. Her hope was that she could survive another year alone. She had no idea of the wonderful adventure that lay ahead. Lottie had been back in Pingtu only a week when three men visited her. They did not knock on the door. No one did. Instead, they walked right into Lottie's house. Lottie offered them cookies and coffee and asked what they wanted. "We have come on behalf of Dan Hobeng," said the man with the longest mustache. "We are from Shaling, and we have been sent to bring you back with us to teach us all the Jesus.

0: Jesus way. You have? Lottie replied. And what do you know of the Jesus way? She inquired.
1: Not much, but Dan Hobang wants us to know more, the man responded eagerly.
0: He came back from Huashan, where he heard a man say that Jesus could remove our sins from us. Is that true?
1: Yes, it is, Lottie answered.
0: Then we have a shensi waiting outside the door to take you back with us.
1: Lottie nodded. If Dan Hobang had gone to so much trouble to invite a foreign woman to speak with him, she was ready to go.
0: Shaling was 10 miles from Pingtu, and Lottie prayed the entire way there. She hoped there would be serious inquirers waiting when she arrived. As the procession entered the small village of about 50 families, many people rushed out to meet Lottie.
2: "It is the lady with the heavenly book," exclaimed one man.
3: "Yes, and she will tell us how our sins may be evaporated," shouted another man, waving wildly at Lottie.
0: Soon the shensi came to a halt in front of a low gray house. A man came out to meet Lottie and bowed.
4: "I am Dan Hobang, and I thank you for coming to my humble home. Please come in and have tea with us, and then would you be so kind as to answer our questions about the Jesus way?"
0: "Thank you," Lottie replied, wondering how she was going to handle the situation. Both Chinese tradition and her own Baptist upbringing made it difficult for her to imagine talking directly to the men, yet they were the ones asking questions. What was she to do? As she sipped steaming hot tea, Lottie looked around the room and came up with an idea.
1: "Do you have some way to divide the room so the women can listen to what I have to say as well as the men? The Jesus way is for both men and women equally," she said.
0: Dan Hobang looked astonished.
4: "You would teach our women the way?" he asked.
1: "Yes," Lottie replied. "But I do not teach the men and the women in the same room. It would not be proper."
0: Dan Hobang's wife, Pei Ling, spoke up.
5: "I could weave a screen out of corn stalks," she volunteered, pouring more tea for Lottie.
1: "Thank you," Lottie said. "Tell anyone who wants to hear that I will explain the Jesus way tonight."
0: Lottie spent the rest of the day preparing for the meeting. As soon as it got dark, Pei Ling brought out dishes filled with bean oil. She floated wicks in the dishes to make candles. Dan Hobang brought the screen inside and positioned it across the room, and Lottie hung up her hymn banner. Soon, everything was ready. All they needed now were the people. Soon people began to stream into the house until there was barely enough room to sit. The men were on one side of the kang, the women and children were on the other side, sitting on the dirt floor, and the screen divided the two groups. The women pushed their children to the front of the room close to Lottie, saying,
5: "They will learn more quickly, and then they can teach us when you are gone."
0: Lottie stood on the women's side of the room and started to sing a hymn. She began with "Jesus Loves Me," and she stopped after every line to explain its meaning. Then she invited the crowd to join in. They were very off-key, but Lottie was not worried. In fact, she was thrilled. Here was a group of people who were trying to grasp God's love for them for the very first time. Next, Lottie taught the crowd a short prayer and read a passage from the Gospel of Matthew. The evening flew by, but no one wanted to go home. Long into the night, the men and women shouted out questions, which Lottie did her best to answer. The crowd left the house only when Lottie was too hoarse to speak anymore. The crowd the next night was even larger, and larger still the night after that. There was no more room in Dan Hobang's house, so Lottie moved the meeting to an empty warehouse.
5: She also sent a messenger back to Teng Chao to fetch Martha Crawford, who had returned from furlough. Lottie needed help fast. Thankfully, Martha came right away and set to work helping Lottie. Interest continued to grow in the Jesus way until 20 of the 50 families in Shaling were coming to hear Lottie and Martha every night and on Sunday mornings as well. There was too much work for two women to handle, so they called for Cicero Pruitt to come and help. Cicero came quickly, which relieved Lottie, as he could sit with the men and answer their questions directly. Cicero had good news to tell Lottie. He had met a charming young Presbyterian missionary named Anna Seward, and they were going to be married early in the new year. Lottie was delighted. Once again, there would be another American woman within 100 miles of Pingtu. Eventually, a new church in Shaling began to organize. Church members became distraught, however, when they learned that Lottie would be returning to Teng Chao for a summer break, and the Foreign Mission Board had not appointed anyone to replace her. Several of the new converts wrote letters to the board. One letter read, "I am a Pingtu man. For more than 10 years I have known of this doctrine, but did not inquire into it. On having an opportunity to inquire, immediately I truly believed. I am deeply in earnest in learning, but there is no pastor here to teach. I earnestly look to the venerable board to send out more teachers. The light of this mercy will shine everywhere, and gratitude will be without limit. I am looking for it as if, when the earth is dry, rain is longed for." Lottie herself began a desperate letter-writing campaign to the Foreign Mission Board, coining the slogan, 30 Seed Sowers for North China, in the process. Eventually, Lottie received the news she had been waiting so long to hear. The Women's Missionary Union had taken up the challenge of organizing a Christmas offering. With tears in her eyes, Lottie read how Annie Armstrong, the newly elected president of the union, had handwritten 1,000 letters to various Baptist women's groups to plead for a serious consideration of the project. Annie also had sent out 30,000 offering envelopes, along with 3,000 circulars outlining Lottie's work in China. The Women's Missionary Union had set a goal of raising $2,000 to be used to send missionaries to China. When the money was counted, there was $3,315.26. As a result, three people, Fanny Knight and George Bostick and his wife, had been appointed and were already on their way to China. Laura Barton and Mary Thornton would be not too far behind them. Lottie was overjoyed. At last, more help was finally on the way. She eagerly awaited the arrival of the new missionaries. Chapter 12. Persecution. It was July 1889, and Lottie was waiting anxiously in Teng Chao for the arrival of her new assistant. Finally, one hot afternoon, a shensi pulled into the courtyard of the little crossroads, and Fanny Knight, a native of North Carolina, climbed out. Lottie could only imagine what Fanny must be thinking as she viewed her new surroundings. China was still a dangerous mission field, and Lottie prayed that Fanny would be the kind of helper who could remain brave and joyful even while enduring difficult conditions. Soon the two of them would be headed for Pingtu, where there was a steadily growing group of Christian converts. Lottie was convinced that eventually there would be a backlash against this group, and she and Fanny would most likely find themselves in the middle of it. Fanny Knight was a slight young woman, though not as short as Lottie, with dark brown hair and a ready smile. Lottie liked her immediately. They stayed together in Teng Chao at the little crossroads while Lottie helped Fanny to outfit herself in Chinese clothing and learn the basics of the Mandarin language. Not long after Fanny came, the Bostics arrived, and soon after them came Laura Barton. Lottie and Martha Crawford set about helping them adjust to the new world that would be their home. After 2 months, it was decided that Fanny would return to Ping Tu with Lottie, Laura would stay in Teng Chau to help Martha, and the Bostics would go to Huangshen to help Cicero Pruitt. When two of Lottie's new converts walked all the way from Ping Tu to inquire about Lottie's health and whereabouts, Lottie knew it was time to go home to help her new converts. With the decision to return to Ping Tu, all thoughts of Lottie's returning to the United States on furlough were put on hold, at least until Fanny had mastered the language and was able to carry on the work. Together, Lottie, Fanny, and the Bostics traveled from Teng Chau to Huangshen, where Cicero Pruitt greeted them. After enjoying Cicero's hospitality for 2 days, Lottie and her new helper set out for Ping Tu. When they arrived back in Ping Tu, they found that 6 converts, 2 women and 4 men from Shaling, were ready to be baptized. Lottie sent for Cicero Pruitt, who baptized the new converts in a muddy pool just outside the village. From this beginning, the official Shaling Baptist Church was formed. The 2 women who were baptized were in particular danger. They were both single and soon to be married. Marriage posed a special problem for Christian women because a new bride was expected to worship her husband's ancestors, either at their graves or beside stone tablets with their ancestors' names engraved on them. Of course, a Christian could not worship dead people, and this refusal normally made the husband and his entire family very angry. They took it as the worst sign of disrespect. For one of the women, there was a happy ending to the marriage. The bride explained to her husband that she now believed in the foreign God, and the man and his mother accepted this new circumstance and did not force her into ancestral worship. Lottie spent a lot of time with the woman before the wedding and supplied her with Christian books to share with her husband. The woman continued to be a strong Christian all her life. The second young bride was not so fortunate. Her mother-in-law taunted her mercilessly, first verbally and then physically. Eventually, the mother-in-law became so angry with her daughter-in-law that she killed her. Lottie was saddened, but not surprised. She began to prepare the group of new converts for more persecution. It was not only women who were hated for their new religion. In Shaling, there was an old man by the name of Li Qin who had been attracted to Christianity by the lively singing. After attending several of Lottie's meetings, Li Qin had become convinced that she was speaking the truth of the heavenly way. He stood up at the meeting and told everyone he wanted to become a Christian. It was then that his troubles began. Even though he was a man, he wanted to learn directly from Lottie, so he came privately to her house to talk. Lottie gave him a New Testament, which he treasured, even though he could not read a word of it. When he brought the New Testament home, his sons were very angry. They tried to take the book from their father, but he would not part with it. They hit him, spat on him, and locked him away in the storage room. But still he sang happily of the God who loved him. This treatment of Li Qin went on for several weeks, but whenever he had the opportunity, Li Qin would escape and find Lottie. She encouraged him to endure persecution, assuring him that God could bring good out of any situation. This was not easy advice for Lottie to give. She was an American citizen, and China had signed treaty rights protecting not only American missionaries, but also any Chinese person who became a Christian. The treaty stated that these Chinese Christians could not be persecuted or harmed for their decision to convert, and that they had the right to protection. Lottie could have written a stern letter to the American consul in Jafu requesting such protection, and indeed she seriously considered doing it. However, in the end, she decided it would not be wise. The New Testament told countless stories about Christians who were persecuted for their faith, from John the Baptist, who was beheaded, to Stephen, who was stoned to death. Lottie decided it would be a mistake to call in soldiers from a powerful foreign country to force people into stopping their persecution of Christians. It would only confuse the local people and make them think that Christians use force if they did not get their way. Instead, Lottie encouraged Li Qin to remain strong and pray for the people who were hurting him. Soon, Li Qin reported to Lottie that his family was trying a new approach. Since he could not read, they had commissioned the family's Confucianist scholar and Li Qin's nephew, Li Shouting, to read the New Testament aloud to him. They were sure that this would show Li Qin how foolish his new beliefs were, and he would soon return to worshiping the family's ancestors. Li Shouting set out to mock the teachings of Jesus with great gusto. He could hardly wait to point out all the mistakes and inconsistencies to his old uncle. However, Li Shouting was in for a surprise. As he read aloud, he was held spellbound by what he read. It made so much sense to him, much more sense than anything he had heard from his Confucianist teacher. When he had finished reading to his uncle, Li Shouting read on into the night alone. By the next morning, Li Shouting was standing in Lottie's house asking her to explain what he had read. Lottie, of course, was delighted, and the more she talked to him, the more delighted she became. She could tell he was a brilliant young man who had been jolted into sincerely searching for the truth. Lottie explained what she could, but she was conscious of the fact that she was talking to a man. When Li Shouting returned to her house day after day, she called for Cicero Pruitt to come and help her. Before long, Li Shouting was convinced he wanted to become a Christian like his uncle. He was baptized and welcomed into the stunned Shaoling Baptist Church. Although Li Qin had endured much pain and insult, the entire congregation could see the good that had come from his persecution. They would have been even more stunned if they could have seen into the future. Li Shouting would go on to become a serious Bible scholar. He would travel all over North China, preaching the gospel and baptizing those who believed. In his lifetime, he would baptize over 10,000 people. Over Chinese New Year, 1890, more trouble developed for the new Christians of Shaoling and Pingtu. New Year was the traditional time for Chinese people to venerate their ancestors. However, as word spread that the Chinese Christians refused to worship their ancestors, many of the local people became angry. Li Shouting was dragged from his house by his brothers and beaten with bamboo rods. When he was nearly unconscious, he was dragged into the center of the village, partly ripping the scalp from his head in the process. In the chaos that followed, however, he was able to escape and flee to Lottie. In the meantime, Dan Hobang, the man who had originally asked Lottie to come and explain the heavenly way to him, was also in great danger at the hands of his irate relatives. They tied him to a pole by his hands and feet and beat him. They screamed at him and kicked him, telling him to renounce this new faith. But he would not. One of the other Christians at Shaoling ran to Pingtu to get Lottie. He arrived breathless and desperate. "Unless you come now," he told her, "they will kill Dan Hobang. Maybe they have done it already." Questions about what to do flooded through Lottie's mind. Should she send for a treaty representative? Should she go to Shaoling alone? Should she take some of the Pingtu Christian men with her for protection? After a minute or two of thinking about what to do, Lottie called for a shensi. She had led these people to their newfound faith in Jesus Christ, and now she was ready to die helping to protect them if need be.
3: Can the mules go faster?
5: Lottie yelled to the lead man as she bumped her way over the 10 miles that lay between Ping Tu and Sha Ling. Finally, as they approached the outer wall of the village, Lottie could hear the mob yelling and cursing. She took a deep breath, praying that God would give her wisdom. The mob was as violent and bloodthirsty as the messenger had described, and Lottie fought her way to the center of the crowd. She gasped when she saw Dan Holbang kneeling with his head in his hands. Blood streamed down his face as he was being kicked and spat upon. Lottie shoved several men with sticks out of the way and ran to his side. A gasp rose from the mob, and then the people fell silent. Lottie did not know how long the silence would last, so she began to yell out the speech she had prepared in the Shenzi on the way there. If you try to destroy the church here and the Christians who worship in it, you will have to kill me first. Our master, Jesus, gave his life for us Christians, and now I am ready to die for him. Then she turned to Dan Holbang. Do not fear, only believe, she told him. Our Lord Jesus Christ watches over us, and no matter how we are persecuted, Jesus will overcome it. One of Dan Hobang's nephews yelled back, Then you will die, foreign devil! With that, he lifted a huge sword over his head and aimed it at Lottie. Then, inexplicably, his hand dropped to his side, and the sword clattered onto the cobblestone road. With that, the mob's energy appeared to drain, and slowly the people wandered away. Lottie lifted Dan Holbang to his feet and took him back to his house, where several of the Christian men helped wash and tend his wounds. While they worked, Lottie encouraged them all, Do not give up. The Bible tells us, blessed are the persecuted. If you keep your faith, others will follow you. When Dan Holbang was well enough to travel, Lottie took him back to Ping Tu with her, where she could oversee his complete recovery. Although the persecution of Christians in Sha Ling continued, something had changed. Many of the local people were secretly impressed that a white woman would give her life for an old Chinese man. Did she say that Jesus had already given his life for the Christians? They asked one another quietly. Soon, a revival began to break out in Sha Ling as new converts flooded into the little Baptist church, eager to learn more about this new faith in Jesus Christ. Throughout this time, Lottie continued her barrage of letters home to the Foreign Mission Board, begging for more missionaries, especially men who could work in the other villages surrounding Ping Tu. Everywhere Lottie went, the Chinese people besieged her with questions. 10 men came by cart to fetch her and take her to the nearby village of Li Tizhun. People there had heard of the heavenly way and wanted Lottie to come and explain it to them. Thankfully, more help did begin to arrive. First, Mary Thornton arrived in the summer of 1890, though her arrival was tempered by the sad news that George Bostick's wife had died. In November, T.J. League and his wife arrived especially to help Lottie. This was a tremendous relief for Lottie. By now, Fanny Knight had been well trained in teaching the gospel in the surrounding villages. Li Shouting had become an outstanding preacher. And once he had a grasp of the Mandarin language, T.J. League would be able to take up the role of teaching the men. Being a man, T.J. also had authority to baptize new converts. With these new workers in place, Lottie felt it was time to return to the United States on furlough. It had been 13 years since she had last been home, and she eagerly booked passage on the maiden voyage of the Empress of China for the journey back across the Pacific Ocean. We hope you've enjoyed Lottie Moon, Giving Her All for China by Janet and Jeff Benj. Text copyright 2001 by Janet and Jeff Benj.
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1: Holy Father, everybody has a testimony. You live in this life. There's a story to tell. One more piece in this story that we've been building all this season. Last piece. Please make sure that as we go to Holy Scripture, it will be clear. Not just clear to our minds, dear God, but clear to our hearts. Somehow you work that partnership for the glory of Christ. We pray in His name. Amen. Before I share with you a news report that stopped me in my tracks, I could not believe my ears. I need to share something with you here at the conclusion of this series. I'm going to risk being misunderstood right now. I still need to say this. I still need to share this with you. And that is, I believe that the greatest spiritual contest in the history of this earth is impending. Now, I'm not going to say it's just ahead. Although I fear, and I use that word advisedly, I fear that we have no sense on how near this event may in fact turn out to be. The greatest spiritual crisis in earth impending, and I am convinced from my study that it will, the locus, the focus of that contest will be between two religious communities. One will lead the vast majority of this world in championing what has been her historic position from the beginning. And the other will lead, as it were, the minority opposition to the hegemony, to the dominance of that first power. But make no mistake about it, ladies and gentlemen, there will be only two positions, two ideologies, two camps. There is no third option, period. I realize how peculiar this may sound to some of you, to suggest that the whole world, I'm talking about every nation, every tribe, every religion, every culture, every society will be divided into only two camps. And I'm going to tell you in advance, if you want to make the easiest choice, then it'll be a piece of cake. Just go with the overwhelming majority. But I need to hasten to also add the other community. The other community will not be a nondescript ragtag band of earth's rejects. In fact, I believe some of the most influential thought leaders in society, in theology, in politics, in the media, will choose to align themselves with the moral stance and biblical position of the minority community. I believe that by the tens of thousands, citizens of this earth will switch allegiances. And they will join themselves to the spiritual movement. Because in the end, would you please get this straight? In the end, I must tell you, it will be a movement and not an institution. It will be a spiritual community and not a denominational body. Make no mistake about it. At the risk of being misunderstood, I repeat, the final spiritual contest on earth will be led by this David and Goliath mismatch, so that everybody on this planet at last will have the opportunity to declare loyalty to the Creator God of this universe, yea or nay. yay or nay?

ears. I said, I got it wrong. That assertion, I just didn't hear it right. So I went online and downloaded the verbatim text of the Pope's homily. Come to find out, I had heard it right. I could not believe it. I'm going to share it with you right now. Take out your study guide, please, in today's worship bulletin. Somewhere there in all the papers and hymnals and Bibles that you have around you, pull out today's study guide. You got it, ushers. Thank you right now for making sure that everybody here has that study guide. Hold your hand up. Hold your hand up. You'll see the words for yourself in the study guide. Websites will all be there. You check it out. You say, I don't know about that Dwight guy. You go check it out, huh? You check it out. Hold your hand up all the way to the back, up in the balcony. I want to make sure everybody in the choir, you got it? All right. Take the study guide out. And by the way, while they're doing that, those of you who are watching on TV, we're delighted to have you. Let me give you a website. You go to our website, you get the same study guide. Put it on the screen for you. www.pmchurch.tv. That's our website. Go to the website. You're looking for the teaching entitled The Sabbath. By the way, this is it. This is the final piece in this six-part series. So you're looking for this particular teaching with the name, A Test Very Simple and Highly Visible. When you see that, it'll say study guide right beside it. You click there. You'll have the identical study guide we have. And it begins with the words of Benedict XVI, his homily on September 7, last year, at St. Stephen's Cathedral in Vienna. I'm sorry, that is September 9. Your study guide will make that correction. You'll see it right there. It's September 9. All right? These are the words of Benedict XVI. The early Christians, I'm reading now, you're following in your study guide, the early Christians celebrated the first day of the week as the Lord's Day because it was the day of the resurrection. I'm willing to give that line to the Pope. If by early Christians he's talking about 2nd century, 3rd century, 4th and 5th centuries, fine. The Pope is a brilliant mind and I don't believe he means early 1st century. He knows, not 1st century. There's no evidence in the book of Acts, there's no evidence in the New Testament that the Christian church celebrated on the first day of the week. No evidence. Pope knows that. All right. Second sentence. Yet very soon, and he's right here, in the second century, the church also came to realize that the first day of the week is the day of the dawning of creation, the day on which God said, let there be light. Now here's a line that caught me when I heard it on the radio. Therefore, Sunday is also the church's weekly feast of creation. The feast of thanksgiving and joy over God's creation. Hey, wait a minute. Time out. Would you run that last sentence by me again, please? I don't think I heard it. Are you suggesting that Sunday is the church's weekly feast of creation? And that the feast of thanksgiving and joy over God's creation is the first day of the week? I mean, I understand about having a feast. I understand about a memorial to creation, but the words sound familiar, but all that I can recollect for the life of me is the Holy Scripture and the Fourth Commandment and the gift of the seventh-day Sabbath, not the first day of the week, not Sunday. Are you sure? Let me put the Fourth Commandment on the screen for you. Exodus 20, verses 8 through 11. Remember the Sabbath day to keep it holy. The whole world knows this is the Fourth Commandment. For in 6 days the Lord made the heavens and the earth, the sea and all that is in them, and rested. Would you write it in, please? Rested the seventh day. The Holy Scriptures teach that God's festival, if you want to call it a festival, God's celebration, God's memorial of creation, is the seventh-day Sabbath. But the Holy Father teaches that the church teaches that she has changed that festival of creation from the Sabbath day to the venerated day of the sun. And thus, in a single paragraph, in one homily in Vienna, the Pope reminds his listeners that the church has co-opted not only God's seventh-day Sabbath, but the very meaning of the seventh-day Sabbath as a memorial of creation. I read it and read it. And so Benedict XVI declared to the world last September, Sunday is a memorial and festival of the divine creation. I cannot believe my ears. Hey, look, I've known. Sure, I've read and known of Rome's renewed claims, particularly over this last century, to have changed God's day of worship from Saturday
to Sunday. In fact, in 1910, a priest named Peter Gierman received Pope Pius X's apostolic blessing for his new book, The Convert's Catechism of Catholic Doctrine.

This little Q&A exchange takes place in that catechism. You see it there in your study guide. Question, why do we observe Sunday instead of Saturday? Answer, we observe Sunday instead of Saturday because the Catholic Church in the Council of Laodicea, AD 336, transferred the solemnity from Saturday to Sunday, end quote. I.e., the Church did it, and so we do it. Ladies and gentlemen, there is no question among historians and theologians of all faiths today that the Church of Rome has claimed from the beginning to change the day of worship from the biblical Sabbath to the day of the sun, or to Sunday. One of the most popular American prelates, James Cardinal Gibbons, was author of the book The Faith of Our Fathers, which went through over 110 editions. In that book, and I went online, and so you have the website right there. The book is there in facsimile. I looked at that page, and sure enough, there it is. Here's the sentence. Cardinal Gibbons writing, "You may read the Bible from Genesis to Revelation, and you will not find a single line authorizing the sanctification of Sunday. The Scriptures enforce the religious observance of Saturday, a day which we, Rome, never sanctify." Much closer to home, the popular priest and professor and writer John A. O'Brien, who ended his illustrious teaching career right down the road at Notre Dame University, in fact died there in 1980, he wrote the bestseller book, The Faith of Millions. I went onto the Notre Dame archive online and discovered that this book not only became a bestseller, but was reprinted in 27 editions and translated into 10 languages. So, O'Brien, Father O'Brien, makes this startling observation. You'll see it there in your study guide. "But since Saturday, not Sunday, is specified in the Bible, isn't it curious that non-Catholics, read Protestants, who profess to take their religion directly from the Bible and not from the Church, observe Sunday instead of Saturday?" "Yes, of course," he writes, and this is his word, "it is inconsistent. It is inconsistent. But this change was made about 15 centuries before Protestantism was born, and by that time, the custom was universally observed. Protestants have continued the custom, worshiping on Sunday, even though it rests upon the authority of the Catholic Church and not," that's not my word, that's his word, "and not upon an explicit text in the Bible. That observance remains as a reminder of the mother church from which the non-Catholic sects broke away, like a boy running away from home but still carrying in his pocket a picture of his mother or a lock of her hair," end quote. You Protestants, you are runaway boys, but you can't forget your mother, and you still carry her picture in your pocket. How else can you explain it? The priest writes. And you know what? He's absolutely right. How did he put it here? Isn't it curious? Isn't it inconsistent that the Protestants who say they follow the Bible and the Bible only are taking their cues only from Rome when it comes to the day of worship? I have to tell you, I agree with John A. O'Brien. Isn't it curious? Isn't it inconsistent? So what I'm telling you is that when I heard Benedict XVI back in September declare that Sunday now is the festival of God's creation, I was astounded. You may have known that all your life, that had been the Church's position, but for me somehow to hear a Pope articulate it and to hear the news media pick it up, I said, wait a minute, time out again, please. Is anybody going to say anything here? You telling me that the media are just going to hook, line, and sinker say, well, that's, well, of course, Sunday's a memorial of creation. Is all of Christendom believing that? The whole world believes it? You got to be kidding me. Somebody raise the question. And if I'm really honest with you, I'm going to confess that as I reflected on that declaration, I brooded in my heart. I wonder, thinking of my own community of faith, I wonder how many even within my community of faith have an inkling as to the divine credentials for the seventh-day Sabbath. Or is this? Have we raised a generation? Oh, well, hey, for some it's this, for some it's that. Who cares? I wonder. Do they have a clue?
that this very issue is silently being shaped by mysterious hands into the final spiritual showdown of Earth's history. Do they have a clue? Open your Bible with me, please, to the Apocalypse, the Bible's last book, the book of Revelation. Find Revelation 14. Revelation chapter 14. And while you are finding Revelation 14, I want to do something with you. It's kind of this famous multitasking that you're good at. Revelation 14. And while you're finding Revelation 14, I need to draw your attention to a stained glass window that is high over my head right now, right up there. We call it here in Pioneer, we call it the Rose Window. I want you to read the piece of Apocalypse that inspired the artist who designed this stained glass window. It's the highest stained glass window in the Pioneer Memorial Church. All right? So you see the picture. Do you see Jesus? Yep. You see Him on a cloud? Do you see a crown on His head? Yes. And what do you see in His hand? What do you see in His hand? He has a sickle. He has a sickle. Where did an artist come up with such a thought as that? I'll show you. Revelation chapter 14. Now we'll go to the Bible. Revelation 14. Here are the words that inspired the Rose Window here in the Pioneer Memorial Church. Revelation 14, 14. By the way, you didn't bring your Bible? Grab that Pew Bible right in front of you. Pew Bible right in front of you. What's the page number here? Page 830.

And another angel came out of the temple crying with a loud voice to him, to Jesus who sat on the cloud, "Thrust in your sickle and reap, for the time has come for you to reap, for the harvest of the earth is ripe." So verse 16, he who sat on the cloud thrust in his sickle on the earth, and the earth was reaped. We have just read, ladies and gentlemen, an apocalyptic description of the second coming of Christ. It's the end of the world. You say, well, what's the big deal, Dwight? I'll tell you what the big deal is. This is a key time marker. We need to know that what precedes the second coming of Christ precedes it, very much precedes it, as the preceding verses will show us. What we read in the preceding verses, we need to lock this in our minds. Ah, that's just before Jesus returns. All right? So let's look at the preceding verses. Take a look at this. Just before Christ returns, there will be a message that goes to the entire planet. A message that describes the final contest between these two religious communities, these two ideologies, these two camps. And I'm going to warn you what you're about to read. In all of the Scripture, you will not find a more in-your-face, divine, urgent warning to the human race. This is the most strident warning in all of Holy Scripture. All right? Take a look at it. Revelation chapter 14, you're already there. Go back to verse 6. Three angels. It's pictured as three angels. Is it a global message? You see that immediately. Verse 6. Then I saw another angel flying in the midst of heaven, having the everlasting gospel. By the way, at the heart of this message is the glorious good news of the kingdom of heaven. And that is the centrality of the Lord Jesus Christ in the salvation of the human race. So that's the everlasting gospel. So he says, I saw another angel flying in the midst of heaven, having the everlasting gospel to preach to those who dwell on the earth, to every nation, tribe, tongue, and people, saying with a loud voice, there it is again, megaphone, saying, booming it out. This has to go to the entire civilization, saying with a loud voice, verse 7, fear God and give glory to Him, for the hour of His judgment has come. Uh-oh, we're running out of time. And worship Him who made heaven and earth, the sea, and the springs of water. Would you jot this down, ladies and gentlemen? Just before the return of Christ, there will go forth an urgent and final appeal to the human race to return to the Creator. Unmistakably clear, return to the Creator, the one who made heaven and earth, the sea, and the springs of waters. And worship Him. Please note, and worship Him. Worship. Keep your pen moving. The Greek of Revelation 14:7 is identical to the Greek of the fourth commandment in the Ten Commandments. The Greek version of the Ten Commandments are called the Septuagint, LXX. That means 70 translators collaborated to put that Greek translation of the Old Testament together. The Greek words are identical. There is no question the linkage here is intentional. And it is clear. In fact, jot it down. Clearly, the Sabbath, the memorial of the Creator, is central to God's final appeal. Just before Jesus comes, His final appeal to the human race will be, come back to the Creator, worship the One who made heaven and earth. Straight out of the fourth commandment. Alright, but there are three angels. Take a look at this second angel. Whoa. This would be verse 8. And another angel followed, saying, Babylon is fallen, that great city, because she has made all nations drink of the wine of the wrath of her fornication. Would you jot this down as well? Babylon is the apocalyptic symbol for an end-time geo-religio-political confederacy. A confederacy against the Creator God. Clearly in the apocalypse, it is this union opposing the Creator God. Two angels down, one to go. Here comes number 3, verse 9. Then a third angel followed them, saying with a loud voice. There it is again, megaphone. Booming out. This voice has to go to the entire civilization. Saying with a loud voice. Now this is the most strident. This is the in-your-face part. Saying with a loud voice, if anyone worships the beast and his image and receives his mark on his forehead or on his hand. Verse 10, he himself shall also drink of the wine of the wrath of God, which is poured out full strength into the cup of His indignation. He shall be tormented with fire and brimstone in the presence of the holy angels and in the presence of the Lamb. Would you jot this down, please? God warns the world not to receive. Look, every American knows about the mark of the beast. If you go to a supermarket and you just scan the headlines of those tabloids, you will see a headline yet ahead. About every 3 months they recirculate it. What is the mark of the beast? Please note, God is warning the world not to receive the mark of the beast. What is that? That's the sign. That is the sign of Babylon's claim to global

0: authority. Hey, look, if Babylon is this final end time confederacy against the Creator God, and remember, it is clear, there are only two camps, two ideologies, two positions. If Babylon is one of those camps, who, pray tell, would be in that other camp? Who else? Who else? John will not leave us wondering. Look at verse 12. Here is the patience of the saints. Here's the other camp. Here is the patience of the saints. Here are those who keep the commandments of God and the faith of Jesus. Would you write it down, please? The saints. That's code word for God's loyal friends on earth at the end of time. The saints are those who keep the commandments of God, which, by the way, would include the Sabbath or fourth commandment. Now, wouldn't it? They keep the commandments of God and they hold fast to the faith of Jesus. Who's Jesus? He's both the Lord of salvation and the Lord of the Sabbath. Who are these? In other words, keep your pen moving. The final spiritual contest before Christ returns will be a David and Goliath showdown between the mighty power of Babylon and the obedient followers of the Creator God. A contest, by the way, that will threaten their very lives. Just turn back one page. Come on, one page. Back to Revelation 13. You're already in 14. Go back to 13. Take a look at this, will you? This is a more graphic depiction of that final showdown, that final contest just before Christ comes. Okay, Revelation 13, let's pick it up in verse 15. He was granted power to give breath to the image of the beast. Now, all the time out right there. Who is this he? Well, that's a whole other study. It is clear, however, from what we are reading, that this he is a global superpower. That has to be clear, for he will command, whoever this he represents, he will command the entire earth, and the earth will obey. He becomes a partner with this Babylon Confederacy. He becomes a partner in leading the world to embrace the authority of the Babylon Confederacy. So that's all you need to know right now. Verse 15, he was granted power to give breath to the image of the beast. So there's some kind of replication of this beast. And by the way, the beast is another apocalyptic symbol, twin symbol to Babylon. So it's this Confederacy. So he makes this image of the beast, that the image of the beast should both speak and cause as many as would not worship, key word, as many as would not worship the image of the beast to be killed. Verse 16, he causes all, both small and great, rich and poor, free and slave, to receive a mark on their right hand or on their foreheads. And verse 17, that no one may buy or sell except one who has the mark or the name of the beast or the number of his name. Verse 18, here is wisdom. Let him who has understanding calculate the number of the beast, for it is the number of a man, and his number is 666. Would you jot it down, please? It is clear here. It is crystal clear that this final showdown, this spiritual crisis just before Christ returns, is a crisis over worship. Would you write that down, please? It is worship that will define the final moral battle between these two camps. Worship, worship, worship. Three angels are crying out, don't worship anyone but the Creator God. And this other power says, you will worship the image that I have set up. Now I need to remind you from your study of the apocalypse that nearly every line in the book of Revelation is borrowed from the Old Testament. Which means, would you jot this down, please? Which means that this narrative comes straight out of Daniel 3. Right in Daniel 3. Everybody knows the story of Daniel 3. This is the story of that bold monarch, Nebuchadnezzar of the Babylonian Empire, acknowledges the supremacy of God, and yet in a moment of insane pride. You remember the story? Insane pride. He says, I need the world worshiping me. And Daniel 3 is the story of him erecting this massive golden image. And the command goes out. And you look at the word sometime in Daniel 3. It is a command to the whole world. I want the whole world to bow down at this image. Bow down at the image. The worship image, whole world, bow down. That linkage is clear, isn't it? Revelation 13, Daniel 3. The linkage is clear. But you remember the story. There were three young adults. They were Hebrews. Three young Hebrew men. And when the command went out, the whole world bowed down. Those three would not budge And you have it in your study guide, a direct quote here from Daniel 3:18. What did they say to the king? Let it be known to you, O king, that we do not serve your gods, nor will we worship. Key word, see, worship. Nor will we worship the gold image which you have set up. You remember the king was so infuriated that he throws them into the fiery furnace, which they miraculously survive. Jot it down, ladies and gentlemen. Revelation 13's linkage to Daniel 3. What is it teaching us? It declares that worship is at the heart of the final spiritual crisis on earth. What's this crisis over? The human command to worship versus the divine commandment to worship. You have a showdown between authorities. Keep your pen moving. The divine day of worship. Every scholar on earth is clear. That is the Sabbath. The human day of worship, every historian is clear. That became Sunday. And in the end, keep writing, the whole world will have to choose whose authority they will accept. The authority of the divine or the authority of the human. You choose. Two camps, two ideologies. There is no third option. Sakai Kubo is absolutely right in his book, God Meets Man. Jot this down. In one sense, the Sabbath is somewhat an arbitrary day. Ultimately, the keeping of the Sabbath on the seventh day is an act of obedient and self-renouncing faith in the recognition of God's sovereignty. That's what it is, ultimately. It's just, well, God has the authority to tell me what He would like from me. It's a recognition of God's sovereignty over us. One day, ladies and gentlemen, you and I will have the choice. In no uncertain terms, it will be the choice between 2 days of worship. It will be the choice between the sovereignty of the Most High God who claims to have given the day, or the choice of the sovereignty of the church that claims to have changed the day. There is no third choice. It comes down to sovereignty and authority. Two competing authorities. Two competing days. And I know what you're saying. You're saying, Dwight, please, Pastor. This is way too simple. This is so elementary. You can't tell me that the human race comes down to this. Oh, my friend, be careful about dismissing something so elementary. Has it ever occurred to you that every test God gives is elementary? Every test. Marvin Moore, in his provocative new book, Could It Really Happen, observes that whenever God has given a test in sacred history, the test has always been defined by these two characteristics. Jot it down. Very simple and highly visible. Everybody sees. Everybody knows. I mean, let's just run through the list. Garden of Eden. Very simple. There's a tree. I don't want you to touch that. I don't want you to take a fruit from that tree. So simple. Highly visible. We'll know if you go. The test is very simple and highly visible. How about the giving of the manna? When God gives the manna to the children of Israel in the wilderness, He says, this is going to be very simple, guys. You got manna 6 days of the week, but on my holy Sabbath, there'll be no manna. You go out, you look for it, you'll find nothing, and everybody will see you. Very simple and highly visible. How about the plains of Babylon? That golden image. I mean, how could you get more simple than that? You either stand or you fall. You either bow down or you stay standing. Very simple and highly visible. By the way, if you're a young man and there are only three of you in the masses that are bowing down and the three of you are standing, it is highly visible. God's tests are always very simple and highly visible. Take Daniel, the Persian king who says, "Hey, Daniel, guess what? I got a law for 30 days that nobody prays to anybody but me." And what does Daniel do? Very simple. Throws open the shades to his window. Gets down so the whole world can see him. He kneels down. Very simple and highly visible. I will pray to nobody but the Creator God. Ladies and gentlemen, God's tests have always been very simple and highly visible. At the end of time, it will be very simple and highly visible. Sabbath or Sunday. My authority or their authority. You choose. It's that simple. You choose. Very simple. And highly visible. Ah, you're saying, come on, Dwight, please. In America? It never happened in America. It'll never happen in the West. It will never happen on this planet. Commanding people to worship. Ooh, Marvin Moore quotes a social scientist by the name of Michael Barkin, who teaches at the University of New York in Buffalo and who wrote the book Disasters and the Millennium. This isn't in your study guide. I'll run three statements from that book on the screen for you. You see what you think. Statement number one, disaster creates conditions peculiarly fitted to the rapid alteration of belief systems. When a disaster happens, boom, I can change overnight if I have to. All right, that's sentence number one. Here comes sentence number two on the screen. Disaster produces the questioning, the anxiety, and the suggestibility that are required for change. Only in its wake are people moved to abandon old values of the past. Let me have your attention for a minute. I remember reading 3 days after that tragedy called September 11, 2001. Twin Towers, Pentagon, a field in Pennsylvania. 3 days afterwards, they released a poll of Americans. And get this, 57% of Americans said, you know what, I am willing to give up civil liberties for the sake of security. Disaster can shift a paradigm overnight, and what you would never embrace. I would never go with a law like that. I would never bow down. Overnight. Crisis. Reverse yourself. One last line. The third line. Put it on the screen here. How's it go? Belief systems which under non-disaster conditions might be dismissed, now in a disaster, receive sympathetic consideration. I'm willing to entertain that. Oh, I wouldn't. I would never have done that before. But you know what? We got to do something to protect ourselves. Don't kid yourself, ladies and gentlemen. What we say could never happen in the land of the free could happen literally overnight with a debilitating crisis or disaster. So be forewarned about your tendency to just dismiss Revelation 13 too quickly. Be forewarned. Several months ago, I received a phone call in the dark of the night. Sounds mysterious, doesn't it? It was. Gentleman on the other end of the line introduced himself to me. I had never heard of him before. I had not met him then. I have not met him now. But he told me that there was going to be a meeting behind closed doors in the nation's capital. And that he was going to be in that meeting. He named the organizations that were being convened in that closed door meeting. Yeah, I got to tell you, it was so preposterous to me that this man would be invited to a meeting like that, that I just hung up and forgot all about it. Very recently, a report came to my attention that describes what took place in that meeting behind closed doors. I have worked hard to verify this. I've been on the phone. I have talked to people. I've listened to our attorney. I must tell you that I cannot verify the veracity of this report, of who was there, whether this was in fact the conversation last November. And that, in fact, in just a few weeks, when a very influential spiritual leader comes to this nation, there will be a reconvening of this group. I have no way to verify that report. But you know what, ladies and gentlemen? Forget it. Who needs a report? We don't need adrenaline. To help us understand that it is not beyond credence to imagine that there may be forces one day working behind 100 closed doors, if you want to have it that way, who will be quietly shaping what this book declares will indeed be the final crisis. We don't need adrenaline. You know what we need? We need the Spirit of Jesus to give us the heart of those three Hebrews. Just to stand. You know, I want to be found standing. I don't know how this thing's going to shake down in all the details. I just know this. I want to be found standing. Just like those three boys. I want to be found standing. The words of James Russell Lowell. Once to every man and nation comes the moment to decide. In the strife of truth with falsehood for the good or evil side. There will come a moment, ladies and gentlemen. There will come a moment. But you know what? I don't want to wait till that moment, please. The reality is truth, the sooner truth is embraced, the deeper it goes into the very heart and soul of the one who says, I'll stand. Those three boys didn't stand that day because they had suddenly got a little idea in their brains and, hey, what do you say we stand today? Those boys had grown up in it. Those boys had grown up in it. And it stuck. People may have laughed it out of them, tried to. People may have tried to say, you know what, if you're really sophisticated and bright like me, you won't believe this. But those boys said, you know what? I was taught this way. I believe Holy Scripture verifies this position. And I'm not going to change my mind now that the crisis has come. I understand that for some of you who have been tracking this series for the last, let's be six times now, I understand that some of this is new. That you're saying, whoa, the Bible and the Seventh-day Sabbath. For others, perhaps it's been a review. But the fact of the matter is, whether this has been a review or a first-time encounter, the reality is every truth gives us an opportunity to respond. So I need to end today with a very simple appeal. You know what the bottom line is to the Bible teaching about the seventh-day Sabbath? The bottom line, this is the bottom line, it's that Jesus is the Lord of the Sabbath. That's it. That's the truth. So you see, when you make a decision about the Bible Sabbath, it's not about a decision between you and your spouse. It's not a decision between you and your family or you and your friends or you and your church or you and your pastor or priest. Listen, it's a decision about you and Jesus. And I need to tell you something else. I'm not talking right now. I'm not talking about switching churches, leaving one church or joining another. That's not what I'm saying at all. Here's what I'm saying. If this has been something new for you, and there's something deep in your mind and heart that has said, you know, yeah, brother, this makes sense. If so, my friend, here's my invitation. Why don't you begin? Why don't you begin setting aside God's seventh-day Sabbath and honoring Him and experiencing what He's always hoped you would experience in the gift of that day? You don't have to make a big deal about it. You don't have to run to work and tell everybody. Or you can just begin. Test it for yourself. See if, in fact, this divine gift from the garden isn't the right gift for your life right now. This much I'm going to tell you. I got good news for you in this regard. And that is, when the teacher is your friend, you have nothing to fear about a test in the end. Just stay with your friend. Stay close. Embrace your Savior. Call Him Lord. Call Him Lord of the Sabbath. Call Him Lord of salvation. Follow Him. In fact, that's it. It's a simple test. Remember, very simple and highly visible. This test is so simple. The final test is so simple. It has only one question on it. Final exam. One question. Jesus saying to you, will you follow me? That's it. That's it, guys. Everything comes down to Jesus. Will you follow me?
1: The story is told of a sheep rancher who needed help dipping sheep. He had some family members who had no experience with sheep but were willing to help. The rancher needed to be gone for a while, leaving his quote-unquote help to dip sheep. When he got back, they hadn't dipped even one. They couldn't get any sheep to go through the tank. The rancher got one big sheep, gave it a swift kick on the back end, sending it into the tank, and once that one went through, the rest crowded behind and followed into the stinky dip tank. Well, that's sheep. They go after somebody else goes. Jesus didn't say living as one of his followers would be easy. While he didn't sin, he was tempted relentlessly by Satan. The Jewish religious leaders purposely set up snares trying to catch him in his words. He knows exhaustion, hunger, and poverty, and he lived to serve others. He knows what this life is about. Are you willing to follow him in this life? This is Rod Bieber with Seed Time and Harvest.
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3: 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What freshness and power! What joy and sweetness would be brought into their lives? This is the flip side. If they have no connection with heaven, they will have no moral power.

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2: Welcome to the Meaningful Science of the Times program, which is sponsored by the Guthrie Center Seventh-day Adventist Church. My name is Pastor Steve, and I will be your host for this journey in the Bible. The Bible is infinite in its wisdom and knowledge. And as we go through this journey together, you may not agree with everything that I say. So I encourage you to be like the faithful Bereans, who searched the scriptures to see if what Paul was saying was true. And it's a good idea to have your Bible handy, as we will cite many Bible references. And if you need a transcript of this message, you can contact me at PastorSteve@netins.net. I will repeat this address at the end of the message. Our program is modeled after the sons of Issachar, a tribe of Israel, with the commendation that they understood the signs of the times. As our name suggests, we are very interested in the second coming or advent of Jesus. While there are many teachings on the specific signs, which can cause fear and concern, our intention is to educate people on the nature of the signs so that they can be prepared for what is happening and will happen in the world prior to the return of Christ. In other words, we want to provide useful applications that can benefit each person's life. Our program today is titled, Our Greatest Hope. In the last program, we dealt with the issue of fear and how our trust in God will overcome our fear. And the antidote that God uses to defeat fear is hope. Hope is the essence of our victory. So we shall explore our greatest hope in this message. The reality of life is that we will face challenges and even crises as we experience the journey that is called life. Some of these challenges will be small, some will be large, and some may even amount to a crisis. We cannot avoid these trials, so it matters how we deal with them. Some people may choose to give up in the midst of trials, but God wants us to persevere through the trial so that He can do a work in our life. So what gets us through the various trials that we face? The answer is hope. With hope, we can endure the great trials of life and emerge on the other side a better person. Without hope, we are destined to succumb to all the negative outcomes of the trial. In other words, we can either conquer the trial or it will conquer us. A great example of this situation is the reaction of the disciples regarding the crucifixion of Jesus. For 3.5 years, they were riding a spiritual high, watching Jesus perform miracle after miracle. But one night, all that changed. Jesus was arrested, beaten, crucified, and buried. And with that burial went all their hope. But that Sunday morning, their hope was restored with the resurrection of Jesus. The restored hope went on to turn the known world upside down with the message of the gospel. We can see from this example the power of hope to transform the life of the believer. So, what is hope? There are two kinds of hope. There is a human hope, which is more of a wish. For example, I hope that it doesn't rain tomorrow, while another person may hope that it does rain tomorrow. We hope that we will be financially secure, or that we hope for wonderful relationships. Hope in these instances is more speculative in that maybe it will happen and maybe it won't happen. But biblical hope, the other kind of hope, is not a wish. It is rock solid in its essence. We can discover biblical hope in Hebrews chapter 11, verse 1. Now faith is the substance of things hoped for, the evidence of things not seen. At first glance, this verse may seem a bit cryptic, so let's break it down to understand its meaning. Faith, in its basic essence, is trust in God. It's making God the priority of our life. Exodus chapter 20, verse 3. Thou shalt have no other gods before me. Jesus said in Matthew chapter 22, verse 37, Thou shalt love the Lord thy God with all thy heart, with all thy soul, and with all thy mind. God must be the priority of our life and the focal point of our attention and efforts. God is the source of all truth, so if we seek truth elsewhere, we will not get the full account as we would if we seek truth in God's special word. Substance. Hope is a firm foundation to our faith. Our hope is not based on abstract or nebulous concepts, but is instead based on the proven word of God. There is nothing more real or true than the Holy Scriptures. The Scriptures have been proven true historically, as verified by modern archaeological excavations and references found in ancient secular writings. Prophetically, as the ancient prophets accurately foretold the details of the life of Jesus as well as end time events. But perhaps the greatest proof is the manner in which the basest of sinners can be transformed into loving and dedicated believers. This transformative power of the Word of God is a true miracle. Hope. It's waiting on God with joy and full confidence. Paul states that we have confidence in Philippians chapter 1, verse 6. Being confident of this very thing, that he which hath begun a good work in you will perform it until the day of Jesus Christ. God did not call us to him just so we could remain who we are. It is God's intention to transform every believer into the character of Christ if we will allow him to do so. Evidence. Proof by testing. We have evidence of God's faithfulness to us because he has come through for us in the past. We can take that evidence and have confidence that God will come through for us in the present and in the future. The result of the application of the scripture is that our faith is based on a solid understanding of God's purposes and his plan of salvation, of which we can be confident that God will fulfill. We have evidence or proof of God's faithfulness in that he has helped us and delivered us through trials in the past, so we know he will help and deliver us in the present and in the future. The Apostle Paul expands on the issue of hope in his letter to the Romans. We shall start our exploration of this reference in hope in chapter 5, verses 1 and 2. Therefore, having been justified by faith, we have peace with God through our Lord Jesus Christ, through whom also we have access by faith into this grace in which we stand and rejoice in hope of the glory of God. What is the glory of God? The glory of God is his plan of salvation. We need to understand that God created humanity because he wanted to express his love to us. But God knew that humanity would sin and thus reject him, which would not allow him to pour out his love in the manner that he wanted. God had two choices. He could have destroyed humanity and started over, or he could institute a plan to redeem humanity from their fallen state. What is so wonderful about God is that way before he created humanity, he had already planned our redemption. We can trust God because he is so interested in us that he foreordained our redemption. And if he foreordained our redemption, then he will fulfill it as he promised. This is the foundation of our hope. Paul continues on in verses 3 and 4 to explain how our hope is increased by his power. And not only that, but we also glory in tribulations, knowing that tribulation produces perseverance, and perseverance, character, and character, hope. Many people wonder why we have to go through trials and challenges. If God is so powerful, then he should keep us from problems. If God did that, he would not be loving, for it is the trials of life that build our godly character. The godly character that God is building in us is the fruit of the Spirit, found in Galatians chapter 5, verses 22 and 23. But the fruit of the Spirit is love, joy, peace, long-suffering, kindness, goodness, faithfulness, gentleness, self-control. Against such there is no law. God is building this character in us for preparation for our eternal kingdom life. So like James encourages us, count it all joy when we fall into diverse trials, for they will work to strengthen our hope. Paul also gives us this word of encouragement in our efforts to study and understand the Bible in Romans chapter 15, verse 4. For whatever things were written before were written for our learning, that we through the patience and comfort of the Scriptures might have hope. The Holy Spirit of God will aid us in our efforts to understand the Scriptures. Paul continues in verse 5 to speak of the Spirit. Now, hope does not disappoint because the love of God has been poured out in our hearts by the Holy Spirit who was given to us. We have the working of the Holy Spirit in our life to remind us of God's promise of our redemption. In other words, the Spirit is our guarantee as expressed in 2 Corinthians chapter 1, verse 21 and 22. Now, he who establishes us with you in Christ and has anointed us is God, who also has sealed us and given us the Spirit in our hearts as a guarantee. Paul continues in verses 6 through 8 to explain why we can trust in God for our redemption, which is our hope. For when we were still without strength, in due time, Christ died for the ungodly. For scarcely a righteous man will one die. Yet perhaps for a good man, someone would even dare to die. But God demonstrates his own love toward us in that while we were still sinners, Christ died for us. When we were at our worst, sinning against God, and maybe even cursing him and rejecting him, and even ridiculing and persecuting believers, God was at his best, pouring out his love and grace on our wretched soul. If God can show that much love for us as his enemies, then God will pour out his abundant love on us as his children. Paul expresses it again in his letter to Titus, chapter 1, verse 2. In hope of eternal life, which God, who cannot lie, promised before time began. Our hope of eternal life rests in the faithfulness of God, who has promised us the complete redemption of our being. No trial, challenge, or crisis can separate us from his love. So our greatest hope in every situation is our relationship with God. May we do all that we can to grow in our love and understanding of God. Let me pray for you. Father, may the people listening know you as the one who loves them with a love that is greater than any love that they could have experienced. Your love is totally selfless, and your greatest desire is to spend eternity with us. May our hearts be filled with this hope, and may this hope encourage us to be a great light to the people around us, for they need hope in this day of trial. As Paul prayed in Romans 15:13, now may the God of hope fill you with all joy and peace in believing, that you may abound in hope by the power of the Holy Spirit. You may find out more information regarding our church and our beliefs on our website, which is GuthrieCenterSDA.com. 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

tuned in, and I hope that you're staying well and healthy during all of this this virus that's going around. And let's have prayer before we begin. Heavenly Father, we just want to take a moment to thank you for the book of Revelation. I pray that you'll bless it as it goes forth today in Jesus' name. Amen. Well, we've been going through the book of Revelation, and Revelation 1 was that introduction to the book, and Revelation 2 and 3, we talked about the seven churches, we talked about the seven seals, we talked about six of the seven trumpets, and today we're going to be talking about Revelation, the 10th chapter, Time Shall Be No More. Now, we're living at the very last breath of Earth's history, and I think most people that read the Bible would probably agree with me. We are living at the very toenails of that image in Daniel, the 2nd chapter. We are living between the 6th and 7th seal of the book of Revelation. We are living at the very last end of time. Jesus said in Matthew 24, there'd be signs in the sun, moon, and stars. And I believe that these signs have already taken place if you study back into history a little bit. We are living, and time shall be no more. I think one of the things it's talking about is we are living at the end of time, but also we're going to talk about the longest time prophecy in all of the Bible, and that has already been fulfilled. Another thing pointing us forward to the time of the end, we see the crazy things that are happening in this world today. The coronavirus is going everywhere, a terrible pandemic. We see our national debt was $23 trillion. I think it's going to be closer to $26 trillion now. And every year, we get over $1 trillion further in debt without this emergency. So I kind of wonder, I would think there'd be a limit to how much we could borrow. And eventually, maybe everything will come crashing down. Just one of the things that could happen with earthquakes and floods and typhoons and on and on and on, going more and more and more. Jesus is trying to wake us up. I believe the Lord allows the devil to do those things because, you know, we've basically turned away from God. All the way through biblical history, we see this concept. When God's people would turn away from God, God doesn't hang around if he's not wanted. And he kind of leaves away. When he goes away, there's another force that comes in. And I think, personally, that's what's happening to our world today. We've turned away from God, so God's removing his protecting cares because we don't want it anymore. And it frees up the devil to come and afflict us. Well, let's dive right into Revelation 10. I'm going to read the first four verses. If you have your Bibles, feel free to follow along, because I'll be reading pretty much the entire chapter as we go through this particular book that John wrote getting close to 2,000 years ago. And I saw another mighty angel come down from heaven, clothed with a cloud. I want you to pay a specific attention about this angel, because this angel was clothed with a cloud and a rainbow upon his head. So he was clothed with a cloud, rainbow upon his head, and his face was as it were the sun, clothed with a cloud, rainbow over his head, and clothed with the sun, and his feet like pillars of fire. And he had in his hand a little book opened. This book must have been closed at one time because now it's open. And he set his right foot on the sea, and his left foot on the earth. And he cried with a loud voice, as when a lion roars. And when he had cried, seven thunders uttered their voices. And when the seven thunders had uttered their voices, I was about to write, and I heard a voice from heaven saying unto me, seal up those things which the seven thunders uttered, and write them not. Revelation 10, verses 1 through 4. So, let's review just a little bit here of what Revelation 10, 1 through 4 tells us, describing this particular angel. Now, angel is simply means a messenger. This messenger, this angel, is clothed with a sun, a rainbow over his head, clouds all around him, and feet were like bronze or like fire. What could this be? We find out as we study a little bit closer that this angel is unique. This angel is different. This angel is one of a kind. This angel is distinct. It's distinct from the angel that holds the four winds of Revelation 7:1.
It's distinct from the angel with the seven trumpets, Revelation 8, verse

0: 2. It's distinct from the angel at the altar, Revelation 8, verse 3. It's distinct from the angel in the river Euphrates, Revelation 9, verse 14. This angel appears to be Christ himself. You see, this angel has a message to proclaim. This message is so important that the Lord himself would not entrust this to any subordinate. The Lord himself wanted to make sure that this loud message went everywhere. Remember what Jesus said in Matthew 24, verse 14, when this gospel of the kingdom shall be preached into all the world, then the end will come. And I believe this message is that message that God wants to make sure that everyone hears before it's too late. Now, sometimes angels have messages for individuals. Sometimes angels have messages for the world. The angels in messages, the messages in Revelation 14 and 18 are for the world, and the message in this passage in Revelation 10 is for the world as well. Notice that this angel had his right foot on the sea and his left foot on the land, a worldwide message. Now, many times in Scripture, the Lord Jesus himself appeared as an angel. In Exodus 3, verse 2, we find that Moses, he'd been a shepherd for 40 years. He was trained to be the next Pharaoh. He was drawn out of the water. That's what Moses means. And he served as a shepherd for Jethro, the Midianite, for 40 years. But then all of a sudden, he saw this burning bush. And he went to investigate what that burning bush was all about, because it was burning, but it wasn't being consumed. And all of a sudden, a voice from heaven said, "Take your shoes from off your feet, or the place you are standing is holy ground." You see, that was the Lord himself. That was an angel, a Lord himself bringing a message. We see in Exodus 14, verse 19, "And the angel of God, which went before the camp of Israel, removed and went behind them. And the pillar of the cloud went up from before their face and stood behind them." That was the Lord himself. We see in Judges 13, verse 18, remember that the Lord himself appeared to Manoah's wife. We don't even know who Manoah's wife's name was. But Manoah's wife went to get Manoah. And Manoah talked to this angel. And Manoah asked this angel, "What is your name?" And he said, "It's wonderful." In other words, it was the Lord himself. So many times the Lord himself appears as an angel. Remember, he wrestled with Jacob, right? Over in the book of Genesis, wrestled with him all night long. It was the Lord himself. Also, the Bible describes Jesus covered with clouds many times. Daniel 7, verse 13, "One like the Son of Man came in the clouds of heaven." Acts 1, verse 9, "He went away in clouds," right? Revelation 1, 7, the Bible says he's coming back in clouds. Revelation 14, 14, "And I looked and beheld a white cloud. And upon the cloud one sat like unto the Son of Man." Psalms 104, verse 3 says, "Who maketh the clouds his chariot." And 1 Thessalonians 4, verse 17 says, "He's coming with clouds as well." So, a description of the Lord himself. And we also see the Bible says there's a rainbow around God's throne. "And he that sat was to look upon like a jasper and a sardis stone. And there was a rainbow round about the throne, and the sight likened to an emerald," Revelation 4, verse 3, and Ezekiel 1, verse 28, "As the appearance of the bow that is in the cloud in the day of rain, so was the appearance of the brightness round about. This was the appearance of the likeness of the glory of the Lord." Now, that rainbow is a sign of God's covenant. Remember, God sent the bow in the sky to promise to Noah that he'd never destroy the earth with a flood again. That rainbow over God's throne is the promise of his covenant that he made with Abraham, Isaac, and Jacob. It's the covenant, the sureness of the covenant that he made in Genesis 3, verse 15, the new covenant that he's made with God's people today. And there's sun and fire around God as well, Revelation 1, verse 16. "And he had in his right hand seven stars, and out of the mouth went a sharp two-edged sword, and his countenance was as the sun shineth in its strength." Revelation 1, verse 16. "And his feet was likened to fine brass, as if they're burned in a furnace, and his voice is the sound of many waters." Revelation 1, verse 15. And Exodus 19, "There were thunderings and lightnings. So, this is none other than the Lord himself. There's a rainbow over him. He's the brightness of the sun. His feet were like burnished bronze or like fire. He's clouds surrounding him, but something unique. Even though this is the Lord himself, this is a unique passage because in Revelation 10, he has a book opened. Now, what could all this mean and what could this book open mean? I think we need to go to the Bible and let the Bible describe itself of what all these meanings are. Well, 7, of course, we know stands for good or perfection, Revelation 1:31. Bible says, John 10 verse 11 says, God is good, right? And the 7 stands for completion as well, Genesis 2 verse 4. When God has an important message to proclaim, there is thunder. Remember when he reminded the children of Israel of the Ten Commandments? The Bible says there were thunderings and lightnings. I read a book one time, a theologian wrote. He surmised that maybe that's the angels taking off. I remember when I was a boy in the farm, I would hear those fighter jets fly over and then break the sound barrier and make a loud bang. And angels must travel faster than the speed of sound. Who knows? Maybe that is. But that's just speculation. The Bible doesn't tell us that. Also, the 7 thunders. We see thunder around God a lot as well. Remember when Samuel was the prophet and the people came to Samuel and said, "We want a king. We want to be like other nations." And so Samuel inquired of the Lord, and the Lord told Samuel, go ahead and give them what they want, but give them warning of what it's going to be like. You're going to have to pay lots of taxes. Well, they wanted a king anyway, and so the Lord, to show his displeasure, sent thunder and rain during the time of the harvest, which was very unusual, made the people afraid. Revelation 6, verse 1 says, and I saw when the Lamb opened one of the seals, and I heard, as it were, the noise of thunder. One of the four beasts saying, come and see. Revelation 8, verse 5, and the angel took the censer and filled it with fire off the altar and cast it to the earth, and there were voices and thunderings and lightnings and an earthquake. Now, an angel on the sea and earth. Revelation 10, 5 through 7. So, just to review a little bit, this angel in Revelation, the 10th chapter, is Jesus himself. We see the comparison as we take a look at all of these meanings at different parts of the scripture and what other Bible writers described when they saw the Lord himself as well. So this is the Lord himself. This is a very important message. Notice he has his one foot on the sea and his other foot on the earth. Revelation 10, 5 through 7. And the angel which I saw stand upon the sea and upon the earth lifted up his hand to heaven and swear by him that lives forever and ever, who created heaven and the things that are therein, the earth and the things that are therein, the sea and the things that are therein, that there should be time no longer. Remember this little 1, 2, 5 word phrase, should be time no longer. We're going to focus in on that here in a moment. But in the days of the voice of the 7th angel, that's the 7th trumpet, by the way, when he shall begin to sound, the mystery of God should be finished. And what is the mystery of God? We want to look at that as well, as yet declared to his servants the prophets. So here is an angel, and he swears by him that lives forever and ever. And verse 8 again, and the voice which I heard from heaven spake unto me again and said, go and take the little book which is open in the hand of the angel which stands upon the sea and upon the earth, the little book that is opened. Now, with that in mind, I want us to take a look at the book of Daniel, because we're going to find out that the angel that appeared to Daniel was the same angel that appears to John. As we study Bible prophecy, we see that Daniel and Revelation go together like a hand in a glove. Notice what Daniel says in Daniel 12. Michael visited Daniel. Now, Michael means who is like God, and sometimes he's referred to as Michael the archangel. The archangel means one who is in charge. Jesus is in charge of the angels. In fact, if you go to the book of Jude, you will see that Satan and Jesus, actually Jesus contended the body of Moses, because Moses died and Jesus came to resurrect him. And Satan said, look, He's a sinner. You can't have him. He's mine. And the Lord said, the Lord rebuke you. It was Michael the archangel. Satan's in charge of the evil angels, and Michael's in charge of the good angels. Daniel 12, verse 1. And at that time shall Michael stand up, that great prince which stands for the children of thy people. And there shall be a time of trouble such as never was since there was a nation, even to that same time. And at that time thy people shall be delivered, every one that shall not be found written in the book. So Michael, it's referring to Michael, the archangel, the Lord himself. And verse 8, and I heard, but understood not. Then I said, O my Lord, what shall the end of these things be? So there were certain parts of the book of Daniel that he did not understand. The same angel that appeared to John appeared to Daniel. Daniel 10, 5 through 6. Now let's look at this description here and compare it with Revelation, the 10th chapter. Because if we look at verses 5 through 6 of Daniel 10, we see that they're very similar, which shows that the same angel that appeared to Daniel is the same angel that appeared to John in Revelation 10. Then I lifted up my eyes and looked, and behold, a certain man clothed in linen, whose loins were girded like fine gold of Upaz. His body also was like the beryl, and his face as the appearance of lightning, and his eyes as lamps of fire, and his arms and his feet like a color of to polished brass, same as burnished or fire. And the voice of his words like the voice of a multitude. You see, that's describing Jesus himself, isn't it? And Daniel 12, verse 4, but thou, O Daniel, shut up the words and seal the book. Notice, Daniel's book is to be sealed. It's the only book in the Bible that describes itself as being sealed, as being closed. So when we go to Revelation 10, and we see the book in the angel's hand, and the book is opened, there has to have been a book shut in order for it now to be opened. But thou, O Daniel, shut up the words and seal the book, even to the time of the end. Many shall run to and fro, and knowledge shall be increased. Now I think most Christians would believe today that we are living at the end of time. That's true. People are indeed running to and fro today. In New York City, probably one of the reasons why there's so much virus there is because a lot of people there travel all over the world. Some of these big hubs where they have airports, international airports, that fly all over the world. So, in the olden days, disease didn't travel until the Civil War came out, when all of these soldiers that had never been 10 miles off the farm all got together, thousands of them in one place, many of them attracted cholera and dysentery, many of these diseases. In fact, more of the Civil War soldiers died from disease than the bullets. And so people today are running to and fro. Used to be it would take months to cross this land in a covered wagon, or you had to take a ship around the tip of South America. It's hazardous traveling, too. Today we can hop in a jet airplane and go across there in a few hours, right? But knowledge shall be increased. I was reading some statistics many years ago. Back in the 1960s, man's knowledge was doubling every 15 years. And about 20 years later, it was doubling every 6 months. Might have been 30 years. I don't remember exactly. But I don't know what it is today, but it wouldn't surprise me if it was doubling every week or maybe every day. Our knowledge, I mean, everyone is specialized anymore because there's so much knowledge out there. But I believe the ultimate meaning of knowledge shall be increased is the fact that the book of Daniel began to be opened up. At the end of time, Daniel is a book that is to be understood and by people today. So, as I mentioned earlier, John the Revelator, as he is quoting what Michael the Archangel told him, John is referring to the book of Daniel. It's a little book, and it's the only book that was ever shut that is now open, according to Revelation 10. Daniel 12, 6 through 9 says this, and one said to the man clothed in linen, which was upon the waters of the river, how long shall it be till the end of these wonders? In other words, how long will it be before people will understand? It shall be for a time, times, and half a time. And I heard, but I understood not. Then I said, O my Lord, what shall be the end of these things? And he said, go thy way, Daniel, for the words are closed up and sealed till the time of the end. So, now some of the book of Daniel has been understood. Daniel understood some of it. But there's one particular part that he didn't understand that we'll get into later. But first of all, let's take a look at this time, and half a time. What does that mean? Well, a time is equals one, and a times equals two. A half a time equals a half. And if you add this together, it adds up to be 3.5. Now, if you take 3.5 times 360, how many days were in a lunar calendar, the Hebrew calendar, that equals 1260. Now, this number is mentioned in different places in the book of Daniel and Revelation both. Sometimes it's referred to as 42 months. Sometimes it's referred to 1260 days. And if you use what the Bible has to say in Ezekiel 4:6 and Numbers 14, verse 34, I've appointed thee a day for a year. In fact, God said for each day the spies spied out the promised land, you're going to spend a year in the wilderness. The people of that day knew what that meant. When we look at Bible prophecy, we know that a day equals a year today as well. So, if we add that time period up, it comes up to 1260 days or 1260 years. Now, when we studied, and we'll be studying more about this later, about the 1260 days, the 1260 days began in 538 when Justinian united the church and state, and the church and state became a persecuting power to all those who would not conform to the majority of religious thinking. And that lasted until 1798, when Berthier, Napoleon's general, took the religious leader of the day captive, and he died in exile. And so that marks the time of the end, beginning of the time of the end, 1798. A time, times, and half a time. But it's interesting to note that after that time period, the book of Daniel began to be an open book. People all over started to study it and started to understand it. But let's do a little comparison here between Daniel 12 and Revelation 10. Daniel said, shut up the words, seal the book. And Revelation 10 says, a little book is now opened. And Daniel said, to the time of the end. Revelation 10, there should be time no longer. Daniel 12, the man clothed in linen, which was upon the waters of the river. Revelation 10, the angel stood upon the sea and upon the earth. Daniel 12, held up his hands to heaven. Revelation 10, lifted up his hand to heaven. Daniel 12, swear by him that lives forever. Revelation 10, swear by him that liveth forever. Daniel 12, the words are closed up and sealed to the time of the end. Revelation 10, prophesy again before many people. So, and an angel which I saw stand upon the sea and upon the earth lifted up his hand to heaven and swear by him that lives forever and ever, who created the heaven and the things that are in, and the earth and the things that are in, the sea and the things that are in, that there should be time no longer. You see, the angel is referring to the Creator God. Many times in the book of Revelation, it's referring back to the fourth commandment. Remember the Sabbath day to keep it holy. For 6 days, the Lord made the heaven and the earth, the sea and all that in is, and rested the seventh day. You see, the reason being is because the fact that God is a creator God separates him from all false gods. He's the only one that made heaven and earth, spoke it into existence in 6 literal days, and created the Sabbath on the seventh. He's still the creator. God Cares, page 271, Dr. Maxwell says this, when Revelation deals with the end of time, it often uses language that calls attention to the Sabbath. Now, sometimes people claim that Sabbath keepers harp on the Sabbath so much, the fourth commandment so much. Well, it's kind of like this. If I've got 10 fingers and one of them is broken, which one am I going to focus on? Revelation 10, verse 7, but in the days of the voice of the seventh angel, when he shall begin to sound, the mystery of God should be finished. Now let's get back to this mystery of God. Let's let the Apostle Paul tell us, or in Romans 16, verse 25 through 26, he'll tell us what the mystery of God is. Now to him that is of power to establish you according to my gospel and the preaching of Jesus Christ, according to the revelation of the mystery, which was kept secret since the world began, but now is made manifest and by the scriptures of the prophets, according to the commandment of the everlasting God, made known to all nations for the obedience of faith, a mystery. I like what Revelation Made Simple has to say as it comments on what Paul writes here in Revelation. Mankind has reached the point where that last movements will wrap up the controversy and Christ will return. John emphasizes this time frame by referring to the seventh angel and the blowing of the seventh trumpet. Without question, this is talking about the coming of the Lord. It is then that the mystery of God, which is the plan of salvation, will be complete. The Lord wants to make sure everyone hears this last call of the gospel of the good news. You see, when suffering comes down our pathway, it has a way of turning us to God. My wife was showing me on Facebook just the other day where there must have been about 20 people in a circle on their knees. Must have been a bunch of truckers because there was trucks parked around. They were on their knees praying. You see, suffering has a way of bringing us back to God, bringing us to our senses, helping us to realize the important things of life. Revelation 10 verses 8 through 11, "And the voice which I heard from heaven spake unto me again and said, Go and take the little book which is open in the hand of the angel which standeth upon the sea and upon the earth. And I went to the angel and said unto him, Give me the little book. And he said unto me, Take it and eat it up, and it shall make thy belly bitter, but it shall be in my mouth sweet as honey." Have you ever tasted something that tasted really good, but it made your belly bitter? Years ago, when I was in my first district as a pastor, some of the members invited the church over to their place out on the farm. And guess what? They had homemade ice cream. Oh boy, that's good stuff, homemade ice cream. And I was just a young guy back then. And I ate a bowl of that homemade ice cream and I was hungry. And oh, that tasted so good. I just had to have another big old bowl of that homemade ice cream. Oh, that tasted so good. And my fault. I was a glutton. I had a third bowl of that ice cream. Oh, that was sweet in my mouth. But boy, later was it better in my belly. You see, God is not talking about literally eating sour food that tastes good but makes your stomach sour. He's talking in a spiritual sense here, as we'll get to that in just a little bit here. But notice a little scroll is opened. We need to remember that not everything in the book of Daniel was sealed into the time of the end. You see, Daniel understood chapter 2, 7 and much of 8 and 9, but there's one thing he particularly did not understand. That was Daniel 8, verse 14, under 2,300 days. In fact, the actual reading is evenings and mornings. Then shall the sanctuary be cleansed. You see, he'd been studying the book of Jeremiah, and Jeremiah had said that at the end of 70 years, God's people would be able to go back to Jerusalem and rebuild their city. And of course, Daniel turned towards Jerusalem three times a day to pray. It was his desire that God's people would be able to go back. But now he hears this vision of the 2,300 days, and he thinks maybe that's going to be now God has changed his mind, and it's going to be a long time before God's people would be able to go back. So all of chapter 9, he didn't understand, and he was praying for understanding in chapter 9, and then Gabriel came to give him understanding. But Daniel didn't fully understand it. A lot of these prophets didn't fully understand what they were writing. Daniel 8, verse 26 says, "And the vision of the evening and morning," that's 2,300 days, "which was told is true. Wherefore shut thou up the vision, for shall be for many days." So people would not understand the 2,300 days until the end of time. After 1798, the book of Daniel began to be unsealed. "But thou, O Daniel, shut up the words and seal the book even to the time of the end, when many shall run to and fro, and knowledge shall be increased. And I heard the man clothed in linen, which was upon the waters of the river, when he held up his right hand and his left hand unto the heaven, swear by him that lives forever, and it shall be for a time, times, and half a time." Daniel chapter 12. After 1798, people, theologians, and people all over the world were studying the book of Daniel, especially Daniel 8, verse 14, the 2,300-day prophecy that referred to the sanctuary, unto 2,300 days, then shall the sanctuary be cleansed. Bible scholars like Edward Irving, George Crowley, Joseph Wolfe, who traveled all over the world. You can read about Joseph Wolfe, how he traveled and endured hardships, unbelievable, where his clothes, where everything he had was stolen at one time, how he was made a slave and persecuted. Edward King, Alexander Keith, even in the Scandinavian countries where it was illegal to preach unless you had a license, 7 and 8 year old boys would stand up. They would be playing with their toys, and all of a sudden they'd stand up and start preaching the soon return of Jesus. Amazing. It's a miracle. When they were done, they'd go back to playing with their toys again. It reminds me of the text that said, if these children would be silent, even these rocks would cry out. The Lord said it was time for the book of Daniel to be opened. Even in North America, there was a gentleman by the name of William Miller, who was one that started the Advent movement in the United States. Now, Brother Miller did not want to preach. He was a farmer, constable, justice of the peace, an 1812 war hero. One of the last things he wanted to do is preach, but he was an ardent student, and he was an ardent student of the Bible. And he'd been studying the Bible for years, and he used nothing but the Bible and a Cruden's Concordance. And he went all the way through the Bible, studying it thoroughly. Even when he was a boy, he would read books by candlelight, a scholar in his right mind, in his own right. But the voice kept telling him, preach, preach. Finally, the Holy Spirit can really work on us and bother our conscience. And it had been bothering his conscience for 13 years. Finally, he could take it no more. So he got down on his knees and he said, Lord, I surrender to you. If you want me to preach, send me an invitation. Well, he got up and he thought he was off the hook. No one was going to give him an invitation to preach. 30 minutes later, his nephew was knocking on the door. My daddy said our pastor can't come. Can you come a few miles down the road and preach to us? Boy, was he mad and angry. He went out back and he was had a long talk with God. But you see, William Miller was an honest man. So he made it, he was going to keep his promise. So he went to that little church and preached, and about 11 families gave their hearts to Jesus. You see, William Miller's main message was to get ready for Jesus' soon return. He wasn't big on predicting a date like some of the people that took over the movement. But as he studied the 2,300 days, he compared Daniel 7, 8, and 9, and he realized that it began the same time as the 70 weeks in 457, and 2,300 days points us to around 1844. The biggest problem was that the folks then were using the tradition of the church at the time, was the sanctuary was the earth. Rather than letting the Bible describe what the sanctuary really is, they were following the common teachings of the day. Well, the sanctuary is the earth, and if the sanctuary is going to be cleansed, that must be when Jesus is going to come. So, Jesus didn't come. What a great disappointment. And some people say Seventh-day Adventists, they're at fault because they were wrong. There was no Seventh-day Adventist at that time. Seventh-day Adventist Church wasn't formed until 1863. It's true that they came out of that movement. They believed that the prophecy was right, but the event was wrong. Now, didn't the same thing happen to the disciples, the 12 disciples, as they walked this earth? Jesus had been trying to share with them that he was here to set up a spiritual kingdom and not a literal kingdom. However, they just could not accept that because they had ingrained into their minds the traditions of the time, that the Messiah would come and deliver them from Roman oppression and set up his kingdom upon this earth. So they couldn't get that out of their mind. And so when Jesus died on the cross, it was a horrible disappointment for them. In fact, it nearly made a shipwreck of their faith. Sometimes God allows those things to happen to weed out the unsincere folks when he's about ready to start a new movement. Because I tell you what, only those who really love Jesus stayed with Jesus. In John 6, the Bible says when Jesus preached about a spiritual kingdom, many of them left and didn't come back. Same thing happened in 1844. Only the sincere believers believed that God was in that movement. Many of them gave up and left. You see, they realized that God was in it. But the point is, after 1798, the book of Daniel began to be opened up, and people began preaching, time no longer. You see, that was the last time prophecy. That was the longest time prophecy. The longest time prophecy has been fulfilled. We are living in a time of the end. The little book is opened. We are living at the time of the end. John didn't announce the end of all time. John didn't announce the end of probationary time. John announced the end of prophetic time. 2300-day prophecy ended in 1844. And I took the little book out of the angel's hand and ate it up. And it was in my mouth sweet as honey. And as soon as I'd eaten it, my belly became bitter. Wow. Notice what Psalms 119:103 says. How sweet are thy words unto my taste, yea, sweeter than honey to my mouth. Ezekiel 3:3. And he said unto me, Son of man, cause thy belly to eat, and fill thy bowels with this roll that I give thee. Then did I eat it, and it was in my mouth sweet as honey for sweetness. See, John got the words from Ezekiel. In John 6:51, I am the living bread which came down from heaven. If any man eat of this bread, he shall live forever. And the bread that I will give is my flesh, which I will give for life of the world. You see, just as we eat our physical food to nourish our body, so we're to eat our spiritual food to nourish our spiritual body, right? Job said, God's word is more important than our physical food. In order to stay alive as a Christian, we have to study God's beautiful love letter that he wrote us. So, God's word is sweet. The bread of life is sweet to the hungry Christian. His promises are wonderful. I often wonder, what victims of tragedy do without the promises of God? Back in the mid-19th century, the graveyards were full of young victims of death. In Abe Lincoln's day, the average family would have 12 children, and they could expect half of them to die of some kind of disease, childhood diseases. So many of them long to see Jesus come. In fact, I read in one source where the average husband would bury two wives, would run through three wives, because the midwives didn't know anything about sanitation. It spread disease from one childbirth to another. Well, the Advent believers would put these words in their letters because the blessed hope seemed so wonderful to them. Yours in the blessed hope. This was the happiest years of my life. My heart was full of glad expectation. They expected Jesus to come. They quit their work. They sold their farms. They closed their businesses. Some they liquidated everything that they had and put everything into the cause. They didn't feel like they'd need this earthly stuff anymore, and they did it to testify of their belief in the soon return of Jesus. Well, October 22 came and went, and Jesus didn't come. October 23 was the great day of disappointment. It was a sweet experience because they believed that Jesus would come and they'd be reunited with all of their loved ones who were asleep. But what a bitter experience when Jesus didn't come. People laughed at them. One author said at the time, we wept and wept until the day dawned. Now, they often avoided the main roads. There was a gentleman by the name of Crozier, the story goes. He was walking across the cornfield to go visit some like believers to encourage them, when all of a sudden, kind of a light went on in his mind. Maybe you've had those experiences before. Kind of a bell goes off in your mind, or a spring of light, flash of light comes into your mind, and you think, why didn't I think of that? He started thinking about Daniel 7. He started thinking about Hebrews 8, 9, and 10. And he realized that when Jesus coming to the sanctuary, he was not coming to the earth, but he was coming to the Ancient of Days. At least that's what the book of Daniel tells us, that he would come to the Ancient of Days. That's when the judgment would begin. If you go to Hebrews 8 and 9, we find out that the earthly sanctuary was a type of the heavenly sanctuary. And every year, the 10th day of the 7th month, there was a time of judgment. God's people would confess their sins, and I'm sure they were forgiven. But then there was a time of judgment, because Jesus says, put it this way, everyone that confesses Jesus is written in the Lamb's Book of Life. But the Bible says, Jesus said this, in fact, not everyone that says in me, Lord, Lord, shall enter the kingdom of heaven, but he that does the will of my Father which art in heaven. And so everyone's written down, but Revelation 3 verse 5 says there will be names blotted out during this time of judgment. Now, judgment is good news if you love the Lord, because the judgment is a process of him vindicating God's people's character. The devil is the accuser. Jesus is our lawyer. That's good news. So they were mistaken and disappointed, just like Jesus' disciples, when he did not come to set up his earthly kingdom. Well, new understanding came. However, new understanding came from this bitter experience. I tell you what, the Lord is a great teacher. You see, sometimes he allows us to learn the hard way. When I don't know about anyone else, but when I learn the hard way, I never forget it. And you see, they were disappointed. But from that disappointment, they learned. They went back to their Bibles and found out the longest prophetic time announced, the time of the end, not the end. Jesus came to the Ancient of Days, not the earth. Just like the disciples, they learned the hard way. Revelation 10:11. And he said unto me, you must prophesy again before many peoples, nations, tongues, and kings. Must prophesy again. The good news must go out. This last message must go out. Jesus is coming soon. Jesus is soon to return. Probation is soon to close. At that time, Michael shall stand up, that great prince which stands for the children of thy people. I remember when I was a boy, Daddy would tell us to behave. He'd be sitting in his chair, and he'd often say, now don't make me get up. If Daddy got up, it meant we were in bad trouble. And you see, when Jesus stands up and leaves that heavenly sanctuary, the seven last plagues begin to fall. And if we don't know Jesus as our personal Savior by that time, it is too late, because the seven last plagues are going to fall upon those who have the mark of the beast, who don't love the Lord. If you go back to the 10 plagues that fell upon Egypt, the first three fell upon Israel and Egyptians, but the last seven fell on Egypt and Egypt only. God's people were spared. So the seven last plagues fall on the ones with the mark of the beast, not the seal of God. So before Jesus comes, the people either have the seal of God or the mark of the beast. When this gospel of the kingdom shall be preached in all the world, then the end will come. When everyone has an opportunity of hearing the good news, and they make up their mind whether they're going to accept it or reject it, then Jesus will stand up. Probation will close, the seven last plagues will fall, and Jesus will come to get his people. So we're living in the time of the end. No more warning messages. That was the last prophetic message. It's already taken place. This is the last. You see, eternal life is at stake. The last day message, judgment is now. Back in the 19th century, there was a famous preacher by the name of Dwight L. Moody. I'm sure many of you have heard of him. I'm sure many of you read about him. He was preaching to the largest crowd that he'd ever preached to in Chicago, Illinois. And his topic, what will we do with Jesus, who was crucified? What do we do with him? He preached his sermon, and at the end of his sermon, he gave that question again. What will you do with Jesus, the Christ, who was crucified? But he said, I'm going to do something different. I'm going to give you a week to hash this over and pray about it and think it through. And I want you to come back next week, and I want you to decide what you're going to do with Jesus. His famous song leader and writer got up to sing. And he sang about Jesus giving the call to come to him. But he never got a chance to finish the hymn because there was a sound of fire everywhere. Bells were ringing. and a big eruption took place. The Great Chicago Fire broke out. 3.3 square miles of Chicago burned to the ground. Everything was very flammable back then, wood and even the shingles were. Over 300 people lost their lives. Many of them never had the chance to accept Jesus. Brother Moody regretted that the rest of his life. It's no wonder Joshua said, "Choose you this day whom you will serve." It's no wonder Jesus said, "Today, if you hear his voice, harden not your hearts." Friends, today is the day to have Jesus as your personal Savior. It doesn't matter who we are, what we are, what we've been, or what we'll become. What matters is if we know Jesus as our personal Savior. Jesus, Jesus, blessed Redeemer, sent from the heart of God, hold us who wait before thee, near to the heart of God. My friends, do you know Jesus as your personal Savior? We're living at the very last breath of Earth's history. Jesus is coming very soon. I pray, dear friends, that you'll accept Jesus as your Savior today. Heavenly Father, as we close out the message of Revelation 10, I just pray that you'll be with every person that may be listening today. Woo their hearts to you. May they accept you into their lives. In Jesus' name, amen. God bless each of you. We'll see you next time. We'll take a look at Revelation 11.
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2: With SRN News, I'm Jason Walker. President Trump says the Iran ceasefire is on life support after he rejected Tehran's latest proposal to end the war. Officials say that particular deal included some concessions on Iran's disputed nuclear program. But on Monday, the president dismissed that as, quote, garbage. Six people have been found dead in a cargo rail car on the U.S.-Mexico border.
3: Five men and one woman were found inside a boxcar at a Union Pacific rail yard. The victims were found Sunday as workers were inspecting one of the cars. Autopsies are underway. The Webb County Medical Examiner Dr. Corrine Stern told KGNS that all of the victims likely died of hyperthermia. Laredo is a busy trade port at the U.S.-Mexico border. In 2022, 53 migrants who'd paid to be smuggled into the United States died when the tractor trailer they were traveling in went from Mexico to Laredo and up to San Antonio in 100-degree heat. Two smugglers were convicted to life in prison. I'm Jennifer King.
2: The Supreme Court is leaving women's access to an abortion pill untouched until at least later in the week. More on that story now from correspondent Bob Agnew.
4: Justice Samuel Alito's order on Monday prevents restrictions on the drug imposed by a federal appeals court from taking effect for now. It allows women seeking abortions to continue obtaining the pill at pharmacies or through the mail without an in-person visit to a doctor. The court is dealing with its latest abortion controversy 4 years after its conservative majority overturned Roe versus Wade. Bob Agnew reporting.
2: Some may have been caught by surprise, but President Trump has nominated Cameron Hamilton to lead the Federal Emergency Management Agency. This marks a surprising comeback for Hamilton, who was fired last year after defending FEMA's existence. This is SRN News. A growing number of Americans turning to paganism. Michael Harrington reports.
5: G.K. Chesterton said, "When men choose not to believe in God, they do not thereafter believe in nothing. They then become capable of believing in anything." In recent decades, as more people become religiously unaffiliated, interest in the occult and ancient pagan beliefs has soared. Minnesota recently hosted a festival organized by Twin Cities Pagan Pride. Other people are turning to a kind of high-tech paganism that posits artificial intelligence as God. Michael Harrington reporting.
2: Recent court rulings on abortion pill access reigniting a political issue in this midterm year. It's too early to say whether the rulings will affect the outcome of races in the fall, but advocates on both sides hope it will sway voters the way some abortion advocacy groups are strategizing ways to reach voters who may be more motivated to vote. SRN News. An Iowa teenager is suspected in a shooting and has been arrested in Atlanta, Georgia. Lisa Dwyer reports that officials say it took some time, but they believe they have the right suspect.
3: Jamarian M. Jones of Cedar Rapids, Iowa, is suspected in a mass shooting on an Iowa City pedestrian mall early in the morning of April 19th. According to police, Jones was involved in a large fight that broke out near the University of Iowa campus. During a break in the fighting, Jones allegedly fired 6 shots into the crowded mall, injuring 5 people. He faces multiple charges, including attempted murder and assault, and is currently being held in the Clayton County Jail in Georgia, pending extradition to Iowa.
2: The widow of a man killed in a mass shooting at Florida State University suing ChatGPT maker OpenAI. More details, srnnews.com.
6: He's

Lisa here, and I want to encourage you to put on the armor of the Lord. We're going to dress from the top down from Ephesians 6, verses 10 through 18. First, we're going to put on the helmet of salvation and ask the Lord to guard our thoughts, to take captive every thought, to make it obedient to Christ, to guard our tongues, to help us to speak life, to guard our eyes, to help us to see ourselves and others the way that Jesus does, and to guard our ears and to help us to hear His voice. We're going to put on the breastplate of righteousness, and we ask, Lord, that even though You have already made us righteous, that we would live a life that is worthy of that. We don't have to do good works in order to gain Your approval. We already have His approval, and so we want to do our good works in order to honor Him. We put on the belt of truth, and we ask that the Lord does not allow us to turn to the left or to the right, but that it would keep us focused directly ahead and walking in His truth. We put our feet are fitted with the readiness that comes from the gospel of peace. And with that, Lord, we ask that You would help us to recognize Your peace and to let Your peace be our guide. We also ask that we would always be prepared to give everyone who asks us for the reason for the hope we have with gentleness and respect, keeping a clear conscience, so that those who may speak maliciously about our good behavior in Christ would be ashamed of their slander. We want to be an ambassador of Christ and carry the message of the gospel everywhere where You are calling us to go. We have our shield of faith, and with it we extinguish every fiery dart from the enemy. With it we say, God, we believe You and we trust You. Would You help us to overcome our unbelief and help us to please You with our faith? And finally, we are armed with the sword of the Spirit, which is the Word of God. I want you to know all of those other pieces are for defense. The sword of the Spirit is the only offensive weapon that is listed, and that is because God has called us to fight with the Word of God. It's what Jesus did in Matthew 4 and in Luke 4. Every time the enemy tries to give you a lie, you respond, "It is written," and you quote the Word of God. My go-to is 1 Corinthians 10:13. Whenever I'm tempted with food, like a hot sign on the Krispy Kreme, have you ever seen that? This is what I say: God, I thank You that no temptation exists except what is common to man, and that You are faithful. You will not allow me to be tempted beyond what I can bear, but when I'm tempted, You'll provide a way out so I can stand up under it. And over all these things, we put on love, which binds them together in perfect unity. So now you are armed with the armor of the Lord. Go out and have a great day.

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2: I grabbed Tipper's bowl and headed back toward the porch, fully intending to jump up the left side of the steps. Our trash bucket was there, though, so I headed up the right side instead. As I reached the top step, I felt that strange mist fall on my left forearm again. Immediately, something in my mind told me to stop. I froze in my tracks. My heart and mind started to race. What if there is a spitting cobra close by? What is the last thing they do before they strike? This is the story Venom from April 2008. My name is Daniel Greenfield, and I work with Adventist Frontier Missions. My wife, Kara, and I have been working in Guinea, West Africa. We started off there, and then we moved to Cambodia. And we've actually worked on three different projects. It's been quite an amazing journey, but God has been blessing and guiding every step of the way. My wife had started as a student missionary with Adventist Frontier Missions, and so that's how she kind of got involved with AFM. And as for myself, we got married when we were still in college and signed up to go with AFM. Once we were finished with college, we went pretty much directly to the mission field. And so that was kind of how we got started. Currently, we are working on the Penang project, and the Penang are located in the hills of Cambodia. They're a hill tribes people group, and they're animistic in their beliefs. And so we are located about 17 miles from the Vietnam border on the eastern side of Cambodia in Mundalkiri province. And so we've been there for about the past 7 years, and yeah, it's been amazing seeing how God has been leading with the interaction with people, with building relationships, as well as starting a house church and starting an elementary school. Okay, so I've been sharing a little bit about our experience in Cambodia. I wanted to step back a minute to our time in Guinea and share a story with you from one of our first days on the ground there. And the title of this story is Venom. It was a warm evening in Guinea. The sun had dipped below the horizon not long before. As the night shadows fell, a full moon illuminated the sky. I had just finished preparing food for our puppy, Tipper, in the kitchen. I took it to the back door, slipped through, and closed the door quickly, not wanting to let a whole swarm of mosquitoes into the house. I went to the front of the house, put my sandals on, and walked around to the back of the house. Our backyard light over the porch was not working, but that was okay. There was enough light from the moon, so I could see Tipper and feed him without any problem. I untied Tipper and walked to the back steps of the house. Just before I reached the steps, I realized I'd forgotten to pick up Tipper's bowl, so I made an abrupt U-turn. As I turned, I felt a light mist fall on my left forearm. That's odd, I thought to myself. There shouldn't be any dew falling off the roof this time of day. I grabbed Tipper's bowl and headed back toward the porch, fully intending to jump up the left side of the steps. Our trash bucket was there, though, so I headed up the right side instead. As I reached the top step, I felt that strange mist fall on my left forearm again. Immediately, something in my mind told me to stop. I froze in my tracks. My heart and mind started to race. What if there is a spitting cobra close by? What is the last thing they do before they strike? I glanced down and my blood turned to ice. the black coils of a spitting cobra slid from our kitchen door, off the porch, and onto the rocks beside our house. The snake had been so close to getting into our house. The thought scared me more than the fact that I had been less than 2 feet from one of the most dangerous snakes in West Africa. With my adrenaline pumping, I jumped backwards off the steps and ran in the opposite direction I had seen the cobra going. As I neared the other side of the house, I called to Tipper. I didn't want him to get spat on or bitten by the cobra. I sent up a quick prayer. Lord, please help. What should I do? Tipper came running as soon as he heard me call, and I hurried to the front of the house and locked him on the porch. I grabbed a light and sent up another prayer that the Lord would help me to kill the cobra before it could hide somewhere in the courtyard. I headed around the side of the house in the direction the cobra had gone. As I came around the corner, I could see it in front of me near the back of the house. It was coming towards me, but when it saw me, it turned around to try to get away. I was able to hit the snake and kill it on the first try. After the snake was dead, I stretched it out and had a better look at it. It was about 42 inches long. Toads and lizards gather near our lights to eat insects that are attracted there. Since cobras eat lizards and toads, they are attracted there too. This cobra had probably been hunting when I came upon it. Twice, I had unknowingly been close enough for it to spit a mist of venom on me. As I look back on this incident, the big thing that sticks out to me is the fact that the Lord had His guardian angels with

0: Wow. Praise God that He sent His angels to watch over you. God does answer prayers. Daniel, although this spitting cobra story takes place in Guinea, West Africa, you told us earlier that you and your family are working among the Penang people in Cambodia. You've started a home church, and you're building a mission school. Can you tell us the status of the Penang project?
1: We have been working in Cambodia for about 7 years, and the house church that we were asked to start is actually relatively new. It's only been we've been working with that for about a year, and on average we have representatives from about 5 different families that are attending. There's a lot of women. Sometimes the men are able to attend as well, but on average we'll have anywhere from 2 to 10 or 12 people attending on a semi-regular basis. And so there's a lot of things that they, a lot of pulls on them, keeping up with their fields and things like that. So it kind of alternates who's there on any given weekend, on any given Sabbath, that is. But yeah, that was really exciting when Mate Siort asked us to come to her house and share about God and to study the Bible with people out there. The school, the Penang school, got started about, the plans were getting laid about 3 years ago, and we were in the process of doing our cultural scrapbook. And one of the things that we look for is felt needs of the people and ways that we can help and be a blessing to folks. And one of the big things that we noticed was education. Now, Cambodia was colonized by the French, and so that means that all the students go to school on Saturdays, the Sabbath. And even within the Adventist Church, it's very difficult for our students to be able to attend church on Sabbath, because a lot of them, there's a lot of pressure to go to school and to take care of the activities there. And so we started to make this a matter of prayer, wondering if God really wanted us to start a school or not. And as we were praying about this, within a relatively short period of time, $105,000 had come in to help purchase land and to help get the school started. And so it was apparent to us that this is the direction that God was wanting us to go. And as a result, after we had actually got the school started, we went from having a few contacts with people in town. Now, we're in the provincial center, which gives us access to a fair amount of people. And we went from having a few contacts to actually having 40 different families that we now had contact with. And so we all share common ground with their kids going to our school. And so it gives us access and the ability to talk and interact and to work on growing those relationships with the parents and family members of our students. You'll want to stay tuned because at this point, God is providing the funding for the

school building for our school. We've currently been renting a building for these first couple of years, and it's really exciting getting to see the school being built. They're in the beginning phases of this, and we'll be giving you an update later in the future with how things are going with that and how things are progressing as we move further with the Penang School Project.

This is James R. Kaczynski with Adventist Frontier Missions. Thank you for joining us for another story from Frontier Missions Journal. To follow the Greenfields and their work among the Penang of Cambodia, open your browser to afmonline.org, select missionaries from the top menu, and then find their name on the list.

0: That evening was a reminder to me of the battle that is being fought every day for our lives. 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Please pray for our continued safety and courage. 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

0: Yo, we'll sing and shout the victory. Yeah, we'll sing. No more shame, no more struggle. No more walking through the valley of the shadow. No cancer, no depression. No unanswered questions, no more searching, for we will see your glory, we will see the glory of your face, we will see your glory, one day, lift your eyes, one day.
1: Preparing the Book by Elijah Williams. How did you like the radio program I sent you about sacrifice? I asked Aaron in a voice chat. It really touched my heart. This is something we can share with others here, he replied. Since we have been on furlough, I've been sending these audio studies to Aaron every few days. This helps us keep up a spiritual dialogue. Aaron continues to edit my translation of a book that introduces Muslims to the trustworthiness of the Bible. We also asked another Central Asian friend to help edit. We were hoping this would speed up the process and further eliminate grammar and spelling errors. I would like to keep helping you, but my editing skills aren't good enough. Why are you translating this anyway? She asked after editing the first chapter. You know people in Central Asia are Muslims. Why would they want to read a book that says they should read the Bible? There's no market for this book. If we were just trying to sell the book, she would probably be correct. Why would Muslims buy this book when most of them had been told all their life that the Bible has been changed and there's no need to read it? That is exactly why they need to read the book, says Aaron. It exposes the lie that the Bible has been changed. Not everyone will want to read it. That is where friendships come into play. Someone is much more likely to read a book received from a friend, especially when they have been having spiritual conversations, and others may find it on the internet and be prompted by the Holy Spirit to download and read it. Please pray that we can find editors to help us complete the translation quickly.
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0: What is truth? Ever since humans have existed, we've been searching for truth. Today, it's popular to believe that there is no absolute truth. Today's question, what is the point of suffering?
1: I guess to show what Satan's regime would have been if it had taken over heaven.
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0: Jesus Christ said, "For this reason I came into the world to testify to truth." God's word has absolute truth. Here's what the scriptures say. 1 Peter 1, "Greatly rejoice, though now for a little while you may have to suffer grief in all kinds of trials. These have come so that your faith may be proven genuine and may result in praise, glory, and honor when Jesus Christ is revealed." For more of God's truth, visit BibleInfo.com, a public service of the Seventh-day Adventist Church.
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4: F. Scott Fitzgerald once said, "A well-chosen book saves you from everything, including yourself."
5: My husband and I both love to read, sitting side by side on the couch at home. For me, it is self-help books, romance novels, and textbooks. For him, action stories, biographies, and science fiction. And we both enjoy books filled with suspense.
4: But one thing holds true for each of these. You don't know what's written there until you actually turn the page. You know, without jumping to the end, we don't know what happens next. It's kind of cool to feel the suspense of a great story that's in a book.
5: But in real life, that not knowing can fill you with fear. When an author catches me off guard and makes me gasp, that is a great feeling. But not when something in my life causes the same feeling. It makes me fear the future and what is going to happen next. And sometimes it feels like what is on the next page is too much for me to bear.
4: For you, it might be a change that you weren't expecting. A marriage that's falling apart, or maybe a job you've lost. Or maybe that phone call that changes your entire life. In our case, it was the pain of lost marriages. In that moment when we didn't know if anyone would love us again, or if we could love anyone else again.

0: In Matthew 6:24, Jesus says, "Therefore do not worry about tomorrow, for tomorrow will worry about itself."
1: So let this be your words of hope. Know that God is the author of every chapter in your life, and He's for you. He's not going to leave you. He's not going to forsake you. When you receive that phone call with bad news, trust that He has you by the hand. And He's writing an ending that will be more beautiful than you can ever imagine. You know that job that was lost? He has better plans for your future.
0: If you're facing lost love, rest in the hope that His love is the greatest of all. No matter where you are in life, do not worry about tomorrow. Because sometimes when you trust in Him and you turn the page, there is something wonderful waiting there for you.

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2: Attitudes are what make us do the things we do. In our prayers, we often miss the point, and we pray that God will change the things we do. The priority of prayer is to change who we are. We can do the right things and still have the wrong attitudes. A person who has the right attitude will do the right thing, but from the heart. This is the reason the priority of prayer is to be. The promise is, a new heart also will I give you, and a new spirit will I put within you. And I will take away the stony heart out of your flesh, and I will give you a heart of flesh. How does this new heart get to us? It comes through prayer, because prayer is the opening of the heart to God. One of the most oft-referred to aspects of prayer is what is called intercessory prayer. Many have called it the epitome of prayer. Why should intercession be the highest form of prayer? We're going to understand in this program as we consider some of the possibilities for our intercession. To intercede means to plead on another's behalf. In this regard, I'm sure I'm safe when I say that we intercede in our prayers mostly for members of our family, especially our children and grandchildren. Some years ago, a friend shared with me an intercessory prayer that we can pray for our children and loved ones at any time, and God will answer it immediately. As you know, the devil is constantly encouraging our dear ones who leave the Lord and who are living lives of sin. He tries to shield them and distract them from any and all influences that would draw them to the Lord. Well, here's a prayer that we can pray for them at any time, and it will always be answered the moment we pray. And it can go something like this. Dear God, wherever, and you put the name of the person there, wherever they are at this moment, as the devil is trying to encourage them to stay away from you, I ask you right now that you send angels that excel in power to push back the forces of evil and put thoughts of peace in their minds. A mother told me she had been offering this prayer on behalf of her wayward son. And one day, shortly after, she was talking with him on the phone. She happened to speak to him about the shortness of time and of the coming of Jesus. He replied, "Mother, I was thinking about that yesterday." Isn't that a wonderful story? Have you noticed that a person is more prone to turn to God for help in times of great distress than when all is well? Therefore, when we receive requests for prayer, be they for physical healing or material need, we need to expand our vision and include in our prayers of intercession those elements that seek first the kingdom of heaven and His righteousness. One day a lady asked me to pray for her son. She said that he was not a believer and that he was out of work. She asked me to please pray that he might find a job. I might have just prayed that the Lord would help the man to find work. But it would have been more consistent with the priority of prayer for me to pray that God would use this time of financial insecurity to cause the young man to think seriously about his spiritual condition, and that through this distress he might come to know the Lord. You see, if we would only pray that the young man would find work, we could actually be asking that the Lord remove the opportunity that he might have used to bring salvation to the young man. In the same way, when we're called upon to pray for the sick, we need to expand our intercession to include spiritual healing. Though sickness is a time of pain and distress in the family, it can be a time of spiritual healing, a realigning of life's priorities, and a time to make old wrongs right between family members. To simply pray that God will take away the illness may well be to sell short His healing power for the sick person and those who are near and dear to them. Whether we be praying for the sick, or for those in financial difficulty, or for those who are passing through some of life's many problems, let's always remind ourselves to seek first for them the things that matter most. Intercessory prayer begins to get more difficult when it has to do with praying for people we don't happen to be getting on with, or worse, the people we don't even like, or even those with whom we happen to be angry. This is particularly true in the marriage relationship. It may be an oversimplification, but I suspect the divorce rate among Christians could be greatly reduced, if not almost eliminated, if one or other of the spouses were to become an intercessor. This is why the Bible insists we pray for one another. When a person stops praying because of problems they have with someone, there's not much hope for the relationship. The current climate in this culture says that we don't have to put up with anything. Furthermore, if we value our self-esteem, we must not let people walk on us. This mindset is making it nearly impossible to solve the problems we have among ourselves and to be effective intercessors for others. Now, it's natural to have problems. Where we have two people, there will be problems to be resolved. There have been problems in marriages since the very beginning. What is unique to this generation, however, is the apparent lack of the will to give or and take or to back down. I don't know if you've ever lived in a country where to shop requires bargaining. It's great fun to bargain when you shop. Have you ever done it? A friend of mine and I were in Mexico. We were buying souvenirs in a little shop one day. My friend picked out something he liked. The owner of the shop told him how much he wanted for it. My friend offered half the amount. The shop owner came down 25%. My friend made another offer, more than half, but less than what the owner wanted. Finally, they both reached a point where neither would give in. The disagreement amounted to about 50 cents. I said to my friend, "Go ahead, give it to him." My friend said, "No, that's my last price." I said to the owner, "Go ahead, let him have it." "No," said the owner, "that's my last price." Suddenly the owner said, "Let's flip for it. If you win, it's your prize. If I win, it's mine." We all laughed, and my friend agreed. They flipped a coin, and the shop owner lost, but a good time was had by all. In a situation where two people must do business together, as in a marriage, someone is going to have to back down if they're going to stay married. The problem with this selfish age is that we're being taught to look out for number one and to stand up for our rights and not to let people put us down. With this kind of attitude, it's impossible to stay married. The Scripture makes it clear when it asks, "Can two walk together unless they be agreed?" To live with others successfully, we must learn the art of backing down gracefully. Someone must become an intercessor. In this selfish age, it's more and more difficult to find an intercessor because a selfish person prays only in their own interests and for their own selfish purposes. The highest spirit of intercession is not me praying for me and mine, but rather an attitude that prays even for those who disagree with me, even for those who are taking advantage or even abusing me. The classic model of intercession is our Lord Jesus Christ. As they were nailing him to the cross, he prayed, "Father, forgive them, for they know not what they do." While we were yet sinners, Scripture said, Christ died for us. In another place, the Bible says Jesus lives ever to make intercession for us. All of this means intercession is an attitude that doesn't discriminate, not for race, color, creed, gender, or religion. And even more, it's an attitude that prays for its enemies, who might actually be a person's husband or wife. When we are bitter and resentful, we cannot be intercessors. This is because when we are bitter and resentful, we usually stop praying. And if we do continue to pray, our prayers tend to be spiritually garbled. Jesus may have told some parables that were hard to understand, but he wasn't talking in parables when he said, "If we don't forgive those who wrong us, he won't forgive us." Does all of this sound tough and discouraging? Oh, don't you think if Jesus could create the heaven and the earth, if Jesus could heal the sick and raise the dead, then can't he also give us a new heart and heal our bitterness and our resentment and our anger? The Bible commands us to love our enemies. It declares if all we love is our friends and the people who agree with us, that's hardly any virtue because even the bad people love each other. Jesus taught us a person would be able to tell those who were his followers by the attitude they show towards people who don't treat them well. The main point was anybody can wish their friends well. But Jesus is teaching that you don't even have to be religious to do good to those who do good to you. That's only I'll scratch your back if you'll scratch mine theme. Friend, those who are translated to heaven will sing the song of Moses and the Lamb. I couldn't imagine what that song might be until I heard it explained that the song of Moses and the Lamb is the song of those who have been called to be intercessors. You'll recall when the children of Israel worshipped the golden calf and God was about to destroy them, Moses said, "Don't, if you do that, take my name out of the Lamb's Book of Life." Unfortunately, we are often just the opposite of intercessors. We spend thousands to keep our sight. We spend thousands to save an arm or a leg. We even spend big money on our cars and houses. But how much effort do we expend as intercessors trying to save relationships, be they in the family, the church, or the relationship with God? The name Satan means adversary. He's our accuser. What a contrast to Jesus who lives to make intercession for us. Human nature, being what it is, it's more natural for us to condemn each other than to intercede for one another. It's no wonder, then, that intercessory prayer is seen as prayer at its best. Oh, Heavenly Father, teach us to be intercessors. We do pray for our wayward children, but teach us to be intercessors and to pray even for those who are angry with us. Even for those who may mistreat us, even for those who don't love us. In Jesus' name, amen.
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4: With SRN News, I'm Jason Walker. President Trump says the Iran ceasefire is on life support after he rejected Tehran's latest proposal to end the war. Officials say that particular deal included some concessions on Iran's disputed nuclear program. But on Monday, the president dismissed that as, quote, garbage. Six people have been found dead in a cargo rail car on the U.S.-Mexico border.
5: Five men and one woman were found inside a boxcar at a Union Pacific rail yard. The victims were found Sunday as workers were inspecting one of the cars. Autopsies are underway. The Webb County Medical Examiner Dr. Corrine Stern told KGNS that all of the victims likely died of hyperthermia. Laredo is a busy trade port at the U.S.-Mexico border. In 2022, 53 migrants who'd paid to be smuggled into the United States died when the tractor trailer they were traveling in went from Mexico to Laredo and up to San Antonio in 100-degree heat. Two smugglers were convicted to life in prison. I'm Jennifer King.
4: The Supreme Court is leaving women's access to an abortion pill untouched until at least later in the week. More on that story now from correspondent Bob Agnew.
6: Justice Samuel Alito's order on Monday prevents restrictions on the drug imposed by a federal appeals court from taking effect for now. It allows women seeking abortions to continue obtaining the pill at pharmacies or through the mail without an in-person visit to a doctor. The court is dealing with its latest abortion controversy 4 years after its conservative majority overturned Roe versus Wade. Bob Agnew reporting.
4: Some may have been caught by surprise, but President Trump has nominated Cameron Hamilton to lead the Federal Emergency Management Agency. This marks a surprising comeback for Hamilton, who was fired last year after defending FEMA's existence. This is SRN News. A growing number of Americans turning to paganism. Michael Harrington reports.
7: G.K. Chesterton said, "When men choose not to believe in God, they do not thereafter believe in nothing. They then become capable of believing in anything." In recent decades, as more people become religiously unaffiliated, interest in the occult and ancient pagan beliefs has soared. Minnesota recently hosted a festival organized by Twin Cities Pagan Pride. Other people are turning to a kind of high-tech paganism that posits artificial intelligence as God. Michael Harrington reporting.
4: Recent court rulings on abortion pill access reigniting a political issue in this midterm year. It's too early to say whether the rulings will affect the outcome of races in the fall, but advocates on both sides hope it will sway voters the way some abolition or abortion advocacy groups are strategizing ways to reach voters who may be more motivated to vote. SRN News. An Iowa teenager is suspected in a shooting and has been arrested in Atlanta, Georgia. Lisa Dwyer reports that officials say it took some time, but they believe they have the right suspect.
8: Demarion M. Jones of Cedar Rapids, Iowa, is suspected in a mass shooting on an Iowa City pedestrian mall early in the morning of April 19th. According to police, Jones was involved in a large fight that broke out near the University of Iowa campus. During a break in the fighting, Jones allegedly fired six shots into the crowded mall, injuring five people. He faces multiple charges, including attempted murder and assault, and is currently being held in the Clayton County Jail in Georgia, pending extradition to Iowa.
4: The widow of a man killed in a mass shooting at Florida State University suing ChatGPT maker OpenAI. More details, srnnews.com.
9: Good morning. This is Connie Richards with your health tip. Have you watered your houseplants today? Do you have any? NASA recommends that you have 15 to 18 houseplants in an average 1,800 square foot house. It further says that in a small room, just one plant should be effective, especially if you put it where the air circulates. Effective? Effective for what? Did you know that your home is full of toxins? If you don't think so, think again. Benzene is found in inks, oils, paints, plastic, rubber, detergents, dyes, gasoline. Formaldehyde is found in foam insulation, particle board, pressed wood products, cleaning agents, and paper products which include facial tissues and paper towels. And trichloroethylene, a TCE, a dry cleaning compound, is found in printing inks, paints, lacquers, varnishes, and adhesive, just to name a few. NASA discovered that several toxins could be dramatically reduced by several common houseplants. Some of the most effective plants that NASA identified were the spider plant, the peace lily, a Chinese evergreen, the weeping fig, and one called golden pothos or devil's claw. However, any houseplant will help. NASA predicts that after you have the houseplants in place, you will notice fewer sore throats, headaches, irritated eyes, and stuffy nose. So, add a little greenery to your house and feel better. This is Connie reminding you, it's never too late to start making healthy choices. God bless.
10: All right, welcome back to another episode of the More Than That podcast. We're so happy you guys were able to join in again. This week we'll be picking up where we kind of left off a couple weeks ago with the story of the Israelites in the desert and kind of tracking how that story as they move from Egypt to Canaan, how that kind of parallels and looks similar to the journey that we go through here on this earth.
11: One of the verses, I think, Michael, that helps us to give us the freedom to explore the scriptures this way is going to be found in 1 Corinthians chapter 10, verse 11. Now, this passage of scripture, Paul is talking about the history of the journey and saying they all ate, they all drank, they were all on the journey. Then he gets to verse 11 and says, now all these things happened to them, speaking of the children of Israel, on the journey from Egypt to the promised land. Now, all these things happened to them as examples, and they were written for our admonition upon whom the ends of the ages have come. So Paul lays out the freedom for us to search out these stories that have been recorded of the children of Israel's journey so that we can get a spiritual understanding and a learning of the journey that we're on to heaven. And that gives us the basis to do that.
10: Yeah, I think that's good to bring up that verse, because we've talked about the reason why we're kind of focusing on the children of Israel, but that gives a biblical justification to look at the story and to find out the comparison there. And I think, if I'm not mistaken, this we're going to start by looking at a story here that not only is parallel to our life, but it has a direct parallel to the New Testament, where Jesus deals with the descendants of the children of Israel, or in this particular case, the scribes and the Pharisees, by kind of contrasting what happened with their fathers in the desert. Is that correct?
11: That's right, because they're resisting him. And the comparison is very interesting, but it really lays this groundwork of how something is happening in the Old Testament that is then happening in the New Testament. And it shows that we haven't changed very much.
10: Yeah.
11: And that we are still struggling with the same things that they were struggling with. So we're probably going to look at a couple of the stories on the journey.

0: that they were all able to witness. I mean, the Egyptian army's right behind them, but they can't get to them because of the pillar of fire that stands between them. The Red Sea parts, they cross over. The Egyptian army goes down there. It closes up. The army's destroyed. Then basically almost all of chapter 15 is the singing of praise to God for his deliverance and how grateful they are and how they recognize the power of God and what that means to them.
1: And I think it's interesting just to pause there since we're at the beginning of the story. We haven't really gone into anything that happened in Egypt, but I think it's fair to say that their journey from Egypt to Canaan began with God entering into their lives. It didn't begin with them leaving Egypt on their own, and it didn't begin with the act of their own. It was God who willed it. It is God who enacted that first act that allowed everything to take place. Similar in our lives today. It's God who even gives us the will to choose, or even gives us the ability to choose. It's always going to be him acting first, and everything we do is in response to what he's already done.
0: Well, that's a fantastic point. But, you know, there's an encouragement in that. That if you or I find ourselves as a believer in Christ, the one thing that the Bible portrays is that God has already spoken to our hearts, whether we've realized it or not.
1: Right. Right.
0: And isn't that a powerful, comforting thought, to know that God is speaking, leading, and dealing with us when we don't even realize it?
1: Right. And the natural reaction is something that you just pointed out the children of Israel had. They recognize that God has already moved in their lives, and the response is a time of rejoicing that doesn't last very long. But
0: well, if you're reading chapter 15, the majority of the chapter is this song that Miriam sings, and she's dancing before the Lord, and the people are rejoicing, their enemies are swept away. We don't even get out of that chapter until you get to verses 22, that they start complaining because of water. And then you hit chapter 16, and they're complaining because of food. So that starts in the very beginning of their journey. And that's a repetitive theme through the whole journey from Egypt to Canaan. There's a repetitive theme of complaining against or about water, complaining about food. And where you really get that story developed is found in Numbers. So if you go to the book of Numbers,
1: and I think we've already looked at this story in
0: we
1: part.
0: We have. So we're not going to just dwell long on the story because we want to make the connection. But Numbers, they're almost getting ready to be through with the journey. So this isn't at the beginning of the journey. So the beginning of the journey, Red Sea crossing, complaining, scared, where's water and food coming from? And we say, okay, we cut them some slack in this. But now they have traveled for many years. Never have they been short on water. Never have they been short on food. Until now you get to Numbers and they're complaining about water and food again.
1: I think this, I'm not sure quite how to put it into or articulate it the way I want to. But I think this goes to show, both for them and for us today, what happens when we approach God for the things that he provides and not for who he is. Because if you approach, even if we were to approach somebody, not God, just approach each other, if I were to approach you just because of what you could provide to me, not because of the relationship that we have to,

0: together, it's never going to be enough, especially when it comes to God, because God is all-powerful. God is able to do anything that he wishes to do. And so if we approach God expecting, I want to get close to you because of what you can provide for me, it's never going to be enough. He provides something, and it's like, well, you could do better than that. You could do anything. I'm going to come back to you for more. And he provides that again. He's like, well, you could do better than that. And it's always going to be constant dissatisfaction with what you have and a longing for something else, despite what's already been happening in your life. Which is why it's so important to approach God and to approach each other, not for what we provide, but because of just who they are. I don't know if that's quite the way I wanted to say it, but I think that makes sense.
1: Well, it does, and I'm not going to say it any better, but I am going to add into a practical thing. My favorite holiday is Christmas.
0: Mm-hmm.
1: And my favorite thing about Christmas is the exchange of gifts. And there's a reason for that. It isn't because of the gift. It's because it gives time in a busy world to stop and acknowledge that, wow, my kids gave me this gift. They were thinking about me.
0: Mm-hmm.
1: And it gives me a chance and a groundwork of saying thank you. Thank you for remembering that you have done something you didn't have to do. To me, it just solidifies and builds our relationships. But if the focus was on the gift, I could say, oh, you gave me tickets to a concert. But that's not really the group I want to hear. Mm-hmm. I'd rather have tickets to, you know, everybody would smile and everybody would try to adjust that. But you wonder, where's the spirit of gratitude to the people who gave you the gift?
0: Yeah, that's kind of what I've been thinking about recently in relation to grief and things of that nature, that everything that we have is a gift. And if it's a gift, it's not something that we have made or sustained in of ourselves. And as a result of that, I don't think there's something, anything, including our own lives, that we can really demand more of, if that makes sense. Like if you were to go to a billionaire and say, hey, I'm in hard times right now. I could use some money. Are you able to offer some money? And they gave you $50. That's still $50 more than you had. That's still something significant in your life if you have no money. But many people, including myself, might approach that and think, well, you have so much. You have $1 billion and all you're going to give me is $50. And we approach the gift with a sense of dissatisfaction because we expected something that we deserve, that I deserve more than this. And we approach God in the same way at times, that God, I need food. And the children, in the case of the children of Israel, we're going to see that they had food. They just didn't like the food. They wanted something maybe a little bit according more to their tastes or whatever. And so it's, okay, you provided food for me for 30 years. I just don't like the food. So it's on you now. It's your fault. Rather than appreciating, there's nothing in of myself that deserves to have food. There's nothing that like demands that this person should give me anything. And yet they have given me something. So there should be that sense of deep satisfaction, not only because of what they've given, but just because of who they are. Like same with what you're saying, if a kid gives you a gift or you as a parent give me a gift, that's special because of the relationship we have, not necessarily because of what the gift is.
1: It's true. And what becomes very problematic with the children of Israel is that God's, the core intent of the Bible is God wanting to demonstrate that he wants to be with us.
0: Right.
1: So it's not like they've traveled all these years and all of a sudden God comes down and says, hey, what's going on here? Well, we don't like this food anymore. God has a physical presence with them on the whole journey.
0: Right.
1: Every step they've taken, God has taken. Now, to me, if I'm journeying from Egypt to Canaan, I'm taking one step at a time. But you know what? Everybody else is too. But God doesn't have to travel for 2 years or 40 years to get to Canaan. He can be there before we can even talk about it. And yet he limits himself to taking the journey the way they do. And that just means nothing, it seems.
0: Right. Right. Yeah, it's a very self-centered way of viewing it as far as I don't know quite the words, but essentially God is worth being worshiped and praised simply just because of the nature of who he is.
1: That's right.
0: And there's satisfaction, and there's not just satisfaction, but there's real joy in knowing that Christ is with you, regardless of whether or not you have food or water or whatever it is. There's real joy in knowing I'm able to talk to Christ as if to a friend. And the fact that you could talk to that, the King of the universe, as if to a friend, far outweighs any material benefit we gain from that relationship.
1: Yeah, so it seems then that we could say part of their problem, as it develops into open complaining, then open rebellion, it seems like maybe the first step in the wrong direction is that they lose the sense of the presence of God.
0: Yes.
1: And how often does that happen to us?
0: All the time.
1: That we lose the sense of the ever-present God.
0: To the point where, I don't think this is a wrong thing, but if we're talking about going down paths, I think as a Christian church today, and specifically for my own life, I judge the amount of the, if you want to quantify it, I judge the presence of God in my life based on the blessings I receive, which is, it goes against everything I've been saying here, just in principle, that just because we have just in light of the fact that we have the Bible, we can believe and we can know that Christ is with us regardless of the blessings that we receive. But the way that we testify, or the way we give our testimony, is I know God was with me because he helped me find my keys, or I know God was with me because he cured me of this illness, as if we would not know God was with us unless we had that blessing. And I don't think it's a wrong thing, because I think it's good to testify the blessings that God has given us. But I think at times it can kind of show behind the scenes an attitude towards God that he exists to give us blessings. And that's how I know he's a good God, because he's blessed me, not because he's a good God just because of who he is. And that the Bible is the incarnation of the Word, essentially, that we're able to come face to face with God every day.
1: You know, we're going to continue on, so I don't want to cut to the end. But even if we say this again, I think it's well worth repeating over and over that one way to acknowledge and show gratitude is don't complain.
0: Mm-hmm.
1: But maybe there's even a more basic thing. Maybe we ought to spend time talking with God when we're not necessarily feeling in the need of something.
0: Mm-hmm.
1: But we just come into his presence because we want to be in his presence.
0: Yeah. I don't know if I've mentioned it before here, but one of the greatest experiences I had during college was we went on a spiritual retreat, sort of, and we went up into the mountains of Lebanon, and there was this nice little, these rooms that we were staying at, and it was really a beautiful scenery. But what was really special is we went through these 3 days with sessions of prayer, essentially. But it was prayer that was teaching us to talk to God as if he was a friend. And so we would go out for 20 minutes, and we were supposed to find a secluded spot, and we were supposed to talk out loud as if God was with us there. And there would be certain guidelines to go along with that. So for example, one session we could go outside and we could talk, but we couldn't ask God for anything. And it helped me realize that a lot of what I do when talking to God is I'm asking for him, help me have a good day, help me to be nice, help me to have patience, help me, it's always helped me with this. So not being able to ask God for something, that really I felt like it was limiting what I could say. And the next time we'd go out, don't praise God for anything, or don't do this. These kind of typical ways that we have with talking to God, getting to the root core of, we have the presence of Christ in our lives such that we could just talk the same way I'm talking to you about what I'm, I wonder, this is a nice day today. I went to a baseball game yesterday and had a good time there, had a pretzel, and just talk, and it helps develop that sense of God's presence in our life that far outweighs the things that he helps us with or anything like that.
1: Oh, it's a powerful concept. So, Michael, I'm going to ask a question then that would maybe transition us then to the New Testament. I've demonstrated, the Bible demonstrates, and there's many more on this journey dealing with water and food or bread. Would you say that, like this story in Numbers chapter 22, would you say that this dealing with manna and the water, would you say that's a high point of the Israelites' experience, or would you say it tends to show a negative in their experience?
0: Definitely tends to show a negative. What chapter are we referring to again?
1: Numbers chapter 21.
0: 21.
1: When they're talking about we don't have any bread, and then they immediately say the bread we have we don't like.
0: Verses four and five.
1: That starts into the story of the bronze serpent, which we have covered, and finding its fulfillment in Christ,
0: right,
1: in John chapter 3.
0: Yep.
1: But yeah, when I read that, I would say that's not a glowing report on the children of Israel.
0: They rejected the food and water that God gave them.
1: So now then, let's go to John chapter 6. Now, John chapter 6 is something that I have tried to read and look at quite a bit. And I'd have to say, even now, I don't know that I understand the depths of what's taking place here. But the setting is that in chapter 6 opens with Jesus feeding the 5,000. So there is physical food being provided out of fish and loaves of bread. So much so that everybody has their fill, and then there's food left over. They want to make him king. He says no. And so he disperses the group, and he walks on the sea, crosses. The next day, people find him, and they show up. And Jesus tells them in chapter 6, verse 26, the only reason you're showing up is because I fed you yesterday. But then lays the claim, but I am the bread that has come down from heaven. And unless you eat my body, unless you, and this becomes very confusing to them. And so that is taking place from verse 22 all the way down to verse 40. But when he's talking about their need, which is a spiritual need, to eat the bread of heaven or to eat Christ, which means to have Christ dwelling in them, to have an appreciation of who he is, not just what he can give them, which is pointing out their lack, which is pointing out a problem in their experience. Well, look how they respond. Verse 30, therefore they said to him, what sign will you perform that we may see it and believe you? What work will you do? Now he's just fed them yesterday, 5,000. And now they're asking for a sign. Look, our fathers ate the manna in the desert, as it is written, he gave them bread from heaven to eat. Now they're saying that as this is our heritage. You're talking about eating bread from heaven. Our fathers have already done that. And they're saying that as if this is a bright, glowing point in our history. We have already eaten the bread from heaven, when in reality, their fathers rejected it and didn't like it. And they are doing the exact same thing now because they're resisting the concept of Christ. So in reality, not only on the journey from Egypt to Canaan, it seems like it's the same thing over and over and over again. Move forward at least 2,000 years, and they are at the same spot that bread from heaven has come down in Christ, and they're murmuring and complaining and rejecting it.
0: Right. And this is what it goes back to. It's never going to be enough, because they say, oh, look at our fathers. God gave them manna in the desert, as if God did that, if Christ did that now, they would believe. Like exactly what you're saying, but their fathers didn't believe. So that no sign is going to be enough. No blessing is ever going to be great enough. If we approach God from a stance of what can you give me? Nothing is ever going to change our hearts when we approach God in that stance, from that stance.
1: So somehow then it seems, then maybe we can bind off talking about this. Then you've already laid it out. But unless our experience with the Lord Jesus Christ goes beyond what we believe he can give us, we will never know him.
0: Right. And the parallel here is that the physical manna and the physical water given in the desert was something distasteful to the children of Israel at that time. They preferred some other kind of thing. Parallel, skip forward, like you said, to now. The bread and water provided is Jesus, that Jesus is the word of life and Jesus is the water of life. And for us, that the fact that it's Jesus, it can be distasteful to us at times because we prefer the physical blessing. So the parallel is the water and bread has been provided for us. It's just the same as it was provided for the children of Israel, except it's something greater for us. It's the presence of Christ. It's the actual living manifestation of who he is. And it's a danger for us when we begin to view that gift as distasteful and prefer something else and view it as something else as a greater blessing.
1: So a couple things that we can learn. Number one, Christ led them on the journey from Egypt to Canaan in a way that would teach them about him.
0: Mm-hmm.
1: And they just continually resisted. Then God, when he came in person to this earth, it was, he said, the reason I have come here, number one, is to seek and save the lost. Number two, show you who the Father is. And they resisted it because they didn't like the way he was leading.
0: Mm-hmm.
1: My question is, move us forward now from there 2,000 years. Is it different today? Mm. Are we more accepting of the way Christ leads than any other people in history? And it seems to me we're not.
0: Mm-hmm.
1: We're not more accepting of his leading. And I would like you to maybe comment on this. Because often you've said in the beginning, we equate the presence of God with blessings or gain.
0: Mm-hmm.
1: And yet Jesus clearly laid out that if we're going to follow him, he says, take up your cross and follow me. So maybe you could speak to that a little bit, Michael, as you close us off. Of a gospel that says gain, or a leading that says suffering.
0: Right. And what's fascinating to me is we put following Christ in that context a lot, which is picking up our cross and the suffering, and that's true. I think as a result of that, though, we've lost sight of the way we respond in light of that. Because if you were to read, let's say, Hebrews 10, verse 34, talking about the early Christians, for you showed sympathy to the prisoners and accepted joyfully the seizure of your property, knowing that you have for yourselves a better possession and a lasting one. They viewed the seizure of their property. They viewed the seizure of what they're doing and picking up their cross. Everything's been taken from them. They viewed that as a joyful thing because they still had the greatest possession of all, that their prized possession was still within their grasp, which is the presence of Christ in their lives. And so they took their homes, they took their property, they took everything from them. And it wasn't that they responded with, well, I guess I have to do this because I'm a Christian now. I guess I have to suffer like this, and viewed it through such a lens of depression. They viewed it through, this is awesome. You can take anything you want to take. We still have Jesus. What do you can't take him from us. And they went joyfully. Even in Acts, if you were to skip over to Acts, I forget the chapter here. I think it's in chapter 5. I won't spend too long. Yeah, chapter 5, verse 40. The disciples are called before the Sanhedrin, or called before the scribes and Pharisees, because they had been testifying of Jesus, testifying of the gift that they had in their life. In verse 40, the Pharisees and scribes, they react, and it says that they took his advice, talking about one of the people who had given advice. They took his advice, and after calling the apostles in, they flogged them and ordered them not to speak in the name of Jesus, and then released him. So they, talking about the apostles, so they went on their way from the presence of the council, rejoicing that they had been considered worthy to suffer shame for his name. They're beaten to a bloody pulp, and their response is, this is great. It just shows us once again that we're suffering just as Christ suffered. They viewed the presence of Christ as such a joyful possession that though no matter what happened to them, they rejoiced and praised God because they still had the ultimate possession. And I think that's the way to relate to the picking up our cross and suffering. That, yeah, we might lose everything, but that's not something to like be so upset that I guess I have to do this, or depressed, or whatever it is. We have the bread and water that has been promised to us since the children of Israel. We have that within our grasps. Nothing else matters. And so it's putting Jesus in his proper place. It's putting him as the pinnacle of everything that we could possibly have just because of who he is. And in light of that, everything else just becomes kind of cherry on the top. And if it's taken, it's taken. But if not, we still have what really matters.
1: It seems to me that that's a more than that moment.
0: Mm-hmm.
1: So more than that would be, we have gifts from God. But more than that, we have God.
0: We have God.
1: And that can't be removed. Paul would put it this way for him. I know what it is to have nothing. I know what it is to have everything. And I have found contentment. But the knowledge of Jesus Christ is worth more than anything. And that was a more than that moment for him.
0: Yep. So in closing here, we're talking about the journey of the children of Israel from Egypt to Canaan. We're talking about our journey as we travel on this earth, as we move towards heaven. I think it's of utmost importance, of paramount importance, that we keep the goal in sight. It's easy to lose track of what we're actually doing, of what the journey actually consists of. But the journey actually consists of moving closer and closer to that day when we spend eternity with Christ. And that's something to be treasured above all else.

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4: Our special guest today is actress Dee Wallace. She'll be sharing her secrets for raising healthy, happy kids. You don't want to miss it. But first, people often ask me what they can do to break the cycle of depression. We all go through it at some point in our lives. So what do you think? What do we do to break the cycle of depression?
5: You know, it seems to me one of the easiest things, and it's not an easy topic, right?
4: Yeah.
5: One of the easiest things that can get you out of that cycle really fast is to do something for somebody else. I mean, it's been well documented, this helper's high, when you volunteer and help somebody out. When I'm depressed, I'm usually connecting with myself. It's all about my world, what's not going right, mm-hmm. what I'm missing, what I'm losing, what I never will have. If I can just go and help somebody else, whether it's a kid visiting the children's hospital, smiling at somebody, yeah. that tends to just brighten you up pretty yeah. fast, it seems.
6: I think for me, it's being around positive people mm-hmm. that are doing well, people that are just doing great things helps me to get out of that depression mm-hmm. situation.
7: One thing that I have found actually is something really simple. Every night before you go to bed, think about three things that you're thankful for.
5: That's
7: for the
5: nice.
7: Day.
5: That's good.
7: And if you have a spouse, if you have a spouse, talking about it with them, you know, uh-huh. telling each other the three things that you're thankful for.
4: I also just find having a regular routine and exercise, those yes. kinds of things, just doing the right things mm-hmm. over and over again, even though you may not feel like it. Mm-hmm. Yeah. When you do the right things and you exercise, you begin to feel better about your life and about everything.
6: There's a saying, this thing will pass.
4: Yeah. Mm-hmm.
6: And it will pass.
4: Yeah, it will. Thank you, guys. We're excited to have actress and teacher Dee Wallace with us today. Welcome to Lifestyle Magazine.
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4: You probably know our guest best from shows like Grimm and General Hospital, over 150 movies, or perhaps from the beloved classic E.T. However, Dee Wallace is also a teacher and a life coach, and she's here to share the secret that impacts all of our lives on a daily basis. Welcome, Dee. We're so glad you're here.
8: I'm so glad I'm here, too.
4: So, what made you go from being an actress to a teacher and life coach?
8: Well, actually, teacher first,
4: okay.
8: taught high school in
4: okay.
8: Kansas City.
4: Did you really?
8: I did. Never been out of Kansas in my life. Decided I had to seek my fame and fortune and go to New York, so off I went.
4: My goodness.
8: To the chagrin of my mother.
4: I would imagine.
8: And it only took me a little over 5 years. It's kind of a Hollywood story before I start in a little film called E.T.
4: Yes, just a little film.
8: A little tiny film.
4: Just a little one, yeah. That's incredible. So that had changed your whole life then.
8: So then I became an actress.
4: Yeah.
8: So I've been a teacher all my life, taught high school,
4: mm-hmm.
8: and had my own dance school, had my own acting studio.
4: Yeah.
8: So I've taught all my life. Then I became a life coach while I'm acting and mm-hmm. continuing my... But I've always... My minor and I've always been interested in social work and helping people.
4: Mm-hmm.
8: My older brother was a minister for some
4: okay.
8: time.
4: Mm-hmm.
8: And so we've just, the whole family just kind of wanted to help people. I think my mom brought us up that way.
4: I'm sure she did.
8: It rounds out my life mm-hmm. to
5: so
8: be able
5: high
8: to
5: school,
8: do this.
5: You did you do anything special in high school with the kids? Besides just teach, because kids have their favorite teachers in high school, and I imagine you must have been one of them.
8: I was.
5: You were.
8: What made you? I still hear from a lot of my students.
4: That's awesome.
8: You know, because I actually kind of looked like a student when I was teaching.
4: Mm-hmm. Mm-hmm.
8: And sometimes they even got a student lunch, but don't tell them.
4: Yeah, okay.
8: And yes, I would do a lot of special things. Like I was the first person It took me like 8 months, but I finally got the administration to let me have poetry lessons outside.
9: Oh, really?
8: On the lawn. And oh, well, cool. This was in the 60s, you know, so all these new ideas were just kind of... And I did a theater in the round, which they had never had at the school before.
9: So you taught drama? Is that basically?
8: I taught drama.
9: Okay.
8: Yes,
9: that's
8: in English.
9: Great. That's great. Now I'm looking over here by your chair.
8: Yes.
9: And there's something very cute over there that I know my grandchildren would love. Tell me about this.
8: Okay, this is my new little passion project.
9: Okay.
8: His name is
5: Bopalopaloo.
8: Oh, yay!
9: Oh, my goodness!
5: Oh, way to go!
9: You've been practicing that.
5: I've been practicing all morning.
9: He's called it all sorts of things you don't want to know about.
5: All good names.
8: Yeah. But this little bear has a big purpose in life. Mm-hmm. To a child, it's just a warm, snuggly toy that they love. Mm-hmm. But it's based in brain science.
9: Mm-hmm.
8: And through all the teaching and all the coaching that I've done, the one thing, the one core thing that everyone is missing is self-love. Mm. We just don't love and appreciate the magnificence of who we are.
5: Can I ask you a question about that? You're saying self-love. Is there a difference between self-love and self-worth? Is it the same thing, this intrinsic value? What?
8: Well, you can't have self-worth if you don't love who you are.
9: Mm-hmm.
8: And I think so many people focus on self-esteem, while we're taking away as a society the very components of loving yourself. We're taught to give yourself away, give yourself up. Mm-hmm. People will love you more if you don't ask for what you want, if you don't say what you feel. We're taught that from a very, very early age. And then we get to 21 or 30 and wonder why we can't create a successful life.
9: And you think that the bear helps kids with this in particular?
8: Absolutely. The bear says empowering statements like, I love me, and I love my body, and I am so loved.
9: Oh, that's awesome.
8: And I encourage the parents to teach the child to say it back to the bear.
9: Mm-hmm.
8: So we've got all the components that are going to create strong brain synapses around self-love and self-esteem. A bonding object, which any psychologist will tell you is extremely important for children.
9: Right.
8: A powerful emotional experience of love and repetition.
9: Awesome. We're going to take
8: a
9: break.
8: Oh, break.
9: No, it's all right. I did not mean to interrupt you.
8: No.
9: But my producer makes me do this.
8: Yes,
9: he's a mean man.
8: Yeah. Bye-bye. We'll be right back.
9: We'll take a break. We'll be back with the author of The Happy Kid Handbook in just a moment.
5: 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We'll be right back.
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11: Hi, I'm Katie Hurley. I just finished taping an episode of Lifestyle Magazine, and this is my book, The Happy Kid Handbook, How to Raise Joyful Children in a Stressful World.
9: We're back with actress, teacher, and inventor Dee Wallace, and we're joined by child psychotherapist Katie Hurley, author of The Happy Kid Handbook. Now, in your book, you talk about children who are extroverts, introverts, and otherverts. Why is that important?
7: Well, you know, we all come into this parenting gig with sort of a blueprint in our minds. You know, we're all experts until the kids arrive.
4: Yeah, so that's right.
7: We have it all figured out.
4: I know exactly how to, everyone should parent
7: we
4: until I have my own children.
7: We know what we're going to do. Yeah. We know the rules, yeah. You know, mm-hmm. we know when they're going to go to bed. And then yeah. they show up and they throw us for a loop because, yeah. you know, they're all so different. Mm-hmm. And so I'm forever telling parents that the best thing you can do is really figure out who your kid is. Mm-hmm. And part of that is that they all bring their own little personalities to the table. You know, right. parents call me all the time and say, I'm super introverted. Why won't this kid stop talking? And it's like they don't come out like us, you know, no. they come out like them. So I think it's really important to just sort of get in tune with who they are. You know, if we want to raise confident kids, if we want to raise kids who just get out there and go for it and follow their own dreams, mm-hmm. we have to let them be themselves. And part of that is, where do they fall on that scale? You know, mm-hmm. people are always asking me, well, is it this or this?
5: Well, we kind of assume that they know, but how do you know? What are some telltale signs of extrovert versus introverted kids?
7: Well, so the introverted kids are the ones that are kind of the wait and watch kids. They tend to cling to mom or dad early on and often. Mm-hmm. They can kind of drive parents bananas a little bit because you take them to the party and they're like stuck to the leg, yeah, you yeah. know, and they don't want to go in. They can appear sort of anxious, you know, they don't mm-hmm. really, they tend to not like big crowds. Mm-hmm. The single biggest difference between an introverted kid and an extroverted kid is how much time do they need to recharge their batteries and mm-hmm. how do they do it? Oh, so really? Introverted children have these really rich internal worlds and they have entire play scenes going on in their minds that they sometimes they share and sometimes they don't share. Mm-hmm. Where the extroverted kids, they want to be in big groups. They want to talk all the time. They want to be around people. You know, you take these kids to the park, they're a dream. You take them to the park, they run off, they have five friends in 5 minutes. Yeah. You know,
4: you've just described my two grandchildren. The granddaughter is the extrovert. She's always got a plan. She knows everybody. The grandson, who's 2 years younger, is the introvert. He hates big crowds. He's a little more introspective. It's interesting.
7: I used to call my son the stay-at-home kid because he would, when he was 4 years old, do you want to go to the park? Nope.
4: Nope.
7: Do you want to go to anywhere? Nope. Yeah. Mm-hmm. Just want to play with his cars and do his thing. Yeah. So, you know,
8: my daughter was, where are we going? Where are we going?
7: Right. That's right. And that's how my daughter is. Yeah. So they're all, you know, they're all very different.
4: So how does that affect your parenting style then?
7: Well, because we want to always have rules and we want to have routines, and routines are good. You know, routines are good for kids. Sleep is super important. Making sure they're logging those 12 to 14 hours is really important. Eating on, you know, at regular times is really important. But we have to kind of give kids what they need in terms of their social emotional development. So for those quieter kids, you know, it's okay to play at home. It is okay to mm-hmm. not do soccer tots at age 2. You know, we're kind of conditioned to do all of the things right now. I mean, parenting has gone a little bit off the rails, mm-hmm. I think. There's all these opportunities. There are cooking classes for 4-year-olds. I mean, you can find anything to serve any need for kids right now. Right. And because of that, we get wrapped up in it. And while extroverted kids maybe like that kind of interaction, they want to be around the other people and doing the things, introverted kids really, they want to stay home and play, and that is okay.
5: Will these kids ever feel that you're treating one or the other unfairly if you're trying to parent one differently than the other? I mean, do they ever pick up on that or think you're doing that, or do they really appreciate? I mean, how do they react to different parenting rules and styles?
7: Yeah, I always say to parents, it's really good to just be honest with kids. You know, I don't know why we're afraid to talk to kids and share like our feelings. I mean,
8: Where were you when I needed you? I agree with that totally. Yeah.
7: So, you know, I teach my kids, because my daughter is pretty more in the middle, but more extroverted. My son's very, very introverted. And so, you know, I teach them to be in tune with each other's emotions and personalities so that if he's playing alone and not really answering her questions, she doesn't get hurt feelings about it. And she can say to herself, oh, you know what? He just needs his downtime right now. I'll go do something else. I'll go read a book or something. So I think, you know, talking to kids, you know, life is not fair doesn't mean everybody getting the same thing at the same time. Fair means everybody getting what they need to thrive.
4: That's
7: so
4: right.
7: We have to sort of embrace that as parents.
5: You talk about emotions. There are kids who have big emotions and small emotions and how we respond to them, like, maybe a child is big and loud, you know, loud, but that, so we can't treat them the same when we're parenting them.
7: Well, I always say, you know, kids, because some kids really are high intensity.
5: Yes.
7: So they've got these big feelings and, you know, we put them in preschool, we put them in school, they have to keep it together all day long. And that's hard work.
4: It is,
7: you know,
4: hard
7: we forget
4: work.
7: That's hard work, just behaving, you know, fitting those societal standards. They come home and they explode and parents don't know what to do. Yeah. You know, we have to stop being afraid of anger and big emotions, and we have to let kids sort of just let that stuff out and get it out and talk to them and empathize with them and say, you know, it's all right. I get it. You're really feeling overwhelmed right now.
5: So don't try to control it or quell it or anything.
11: No, I mean, I think that's a question I get all the time, is the temper tantrums, right? I mean, every kid has a temper tantrum at some point, and most have a lot. Exactly. And we're always trying to stop it. We're always trying to say, no, don't do that, because as parents, we have emotions about this. Kids don't have emotions about it. They're just getting it out. I feel frustrated. What I know how to do is to yell or to go boneless and fall in the middle of the mall, you know? That's what they have. Those are the skills they have. We're like, this is embarrassing. Everyone's watching me. They're waiting to see how I handle
5: this. They think I'm a horrible parent.
11: We have to sort of deal with our own baggage that we bring to the parenting table.
4: And when we fail to understand our kids' temperament, so to speak, we send them a message that is, there's something wrong with you.
11: That's exactly right. What we're telling them is, you're wrong. You're doing this wrong. Mm-hmm. I want you to do it this way. Be this person.
4: That negatively impacts the self-love, doesn't it?
8: Well, absolutely. I mean, if we, the first voices of authority in our children's life, can't

0: as you would another adult, I think is really important.
1: Okay.
0: Right? Mm-hmm. You can't let them do whatever they're going to do, but to listen to them, to understand why they want to do it and help them figure out how they can put that into an acceptable
2: place. Listening to them without diminishing them in the process.
0: Yes, that's
2: good. Listen to them.
0: Yes.
1: There you go.
0: Respecting them.
1: And now I have to listen to my producer and take another
0: Again? Gosh.
1: Awful. So we're going to come back in a moment and understand why play is so important. We'll be right back.
3: Lifestyle Magazine will be right back.

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1: Okay, listen, please. This could be important. Lives could literally depend on it. Nearly 3 million Americans, 65 million people around the world, live with epilepsy and seizures. That's almost 4% of the population. 150,000 Americans are diagnosed with epilepsy each year. 1 in 26 of us will develop epilepsy in our lifetime. Do you know 26 people? Of course you do. So someone you already know has probably had a seizure, a friend, co-worker, family member, but they haven't told you because they're afraid what you might think, afraid the way it might affect your perception of them when there is nothing to be ashamed of. That's why it's so important that we talk about it. We need to talk about it. 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
2: We're discussing the power of play with teacher and life coach Dee Wallace and psychotherapist Katie Hurley. And this is Katie's book, The Happy Kid Handbook. I recommend it to you. I think you'd enjoy reading it. So very good.
3: Thank you.
2: Thank you, Katie. So tell me about the power of play. Why is this important?
3: Well, play is really the work of childhood. That's what we always say. You know, it's the language of children. It's how they connect. It's how they learn. It's how they have fun.
2: Right.
3: It's, you know, parents get so stressed out today about literacy and math skills and all these things. All kids do this when they're playing, you know.
2: Absolutely.
3: When they make a store, they make a food store, and they're selling you things, and they're charging you $200 for ice cream while they're learning about
2: Absolutely.
3: Math. You know,
2: yeah.
3: I mean, when they're writing things down, they're working on writing skills and literacy. So kids naturally are drawn to free play and to kind of use their imagination. And it's also really important how they connect with their people, with their grown-ups. You know, we're living in stressful, busy times. It's kind of extraordinary. And parents are always saying to me, I don't have time for that. I don't have time for the amount of play that they need.
2: Yes.
3: And I am always begging parents, you know, never turn down an invitation to play.
4: So you do have time to play and play. Is there a wrong way for us big people to play with our kids?
3: There's not a wrong way. I mean, I always say, let the kids lead, you know, let them tell you what they need you to do. They will. They have ideas. Chances are they have it all worked out. They've probably thought of the night before.
2: I'm watching this in my grandchildren right now. They're 6 and 4. And so they imitate their parents and their grandparents. My wife, their grandmother died a little over a year ago, and I see them working out those issues in their play at times. It's an interesting thing, isn't it?
3: It is. It's
2: because she was an important figure in their life. So now play is doing this.
5: Well, isn't it true that that's their most important job when they're young, is to learn to play and socialize and interact with people? Mm-hmm. And so when we throw them into early learning and math and all these, you know, at 3 years old, it really does some harm, doesn't it?
3: It does. And even just sports and things, too. And I was a competitive athlete even in college. So I'm the first to admit that I love organized sports, but not for little kids, because kids are spending their days in adult-directed activities. And the power of play is that they do get to work on social skills. They learn how to solve problems.
2: Well, even as a psychotherapist, a very important part of therapy for children is play therapy.
3: Absolutely.
2: Is it not?
3: Yeah, I'm trained in play therapy.
2: Yeah, very good.
3: Yeah.
2: I've got a daughter who's also trained in play therapy as a counselor, so I know how vital that is.
3: It is. I mean, I have an office full of toys.

0: And I've had countless, you know, hundreds of children have come through my office over the last two decades and really worked through their big feelings, big family changes, big things just by using a dollhouse.
1: Can you use play therapy to help kids learn empathy, or is that a different
0: skill?
1: I mean, how can you help a child, especially these days, learn empathy?
0: Well, I mean, empathy is a big topic right now, as it should be. You know, and kids, most kids come into this world with some level of empathy, but it is a muscle. You have to develop it. Yes, you can use play for that. You know, when they're playing with little figures and they're having problems and solving problems together, and, you know, you sort of come in as the person who says, oh, I wonder how that one's feeling over there in the Lego pool and no one's paying attention to him. You know, you sort of like talk, you point out, well, what's happening around the main characters.
1: Right.
0: That's a good way to bring empathy into any play scenario, is look on the outside and mention it. You know, don't direct it, just mention it. Huh, I wonder what's going on there.
1: And my son just wants to kill my Lego characters. I destroy them.
2: No empathy right now.
3: Empathy.
0: Oh, well you know, and that serves a purpose. It's a stepping stone, you know, but the best way to really get kids to empathize is to get them helping and doing things.
2: Yeah, that's excellent.
0: You know, gardening, helping a neighbor carry in groceries, or, you know, helping an elderly neighbor baking muffins, you know, dropping off
2: something. We're going to take another break. When we come back, we're going to talk a little bit about your book as well.
0: Yay.
2: And we'll be back with that in just a moment.
4: There's more Lifestyle Magazine coming up.

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0: Wallace and Katie Hurley have been our guest, and we have Dee's book here, a companion book to Bapalapalu.
1: Oh, good.
0: I'm so proud of me. I got it. I practice and practice. But this is another lovely book that will go very well with the bear, right?
1: You bet. Right. They're meant to go together.
2: And what's the message of the book? What do you want kids to get as a result of reading this book?
1: I get to say who I am. I get to choose and define who I am, and that's my job in life.
0: I like that. I get to choose that. That's
1: yes.
0: good.
3: I love that.
1: Yeah,
3: personality. Bring your own personality to the table.
1: Good.
0: That's right. And I think developing the child's personality rather than trying to force one on them, it's what we're... Who are you? Let's discover this. And
1: that's a no-win situation
3: yeah.
1: anyway.
3: Yeah.
1: You are not going to force a different personality
3: no, you're not.
1: On a child.
3: Yeah. No, you're not.
1: They are going to let you know who they are
0: yeah.
1: for sure.
3: Absolutely.
0: That's right. And so embracing that, celebrating it, is the key here.
1: You bet.
2: Because if they don't, they're going to spend their whole life trying to please, get approval mm-hmm. in very low-quality ways.
0: That's right.
2: Unhealthy ways. I love your book. Love your
1: yeah.
2: book, too.
1: Thank you
0: both ladies for being here. We appreciate it.
3: Thanks for having us.
0: And we want to thank you for being a part of this one as well. We look forward to seeing you every week. We look forward to seeing you again next time. But until then, you take care of yourself. Bye-bye.
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1: 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And now, here's your host, Dr. John Westerdahl.
2: Welcome to Health and Longevity. I'm Dr. John Westerdahl. On today's program, I will discuss the role that natural herbs and herbal supplements can play in promoting a healthy heart and circulatory system. But before we get into today's exciting topic, let's hear the latest research and news affecting our health and longevity today.
1: Dr. Westerdahl presents the Health and Longevity News and Research Update, bringing you the most pertinent and important information about your health and longevity.
2: Well, here's a study that says an apple a day extends life 10%. Scientists are reporting the first evidence that the composition of a healthful antioxidant substance that's found in apples extends the average life expectancy or lifespan of test animals and does so by 10%. The new results, obtained with fruit flies, stand-ins for humans in hundreds of research projects each year, bolster similar findings on apple antioxidants in other test animals. Now, the study appears in Journal of Agricultural and Food Chemistry. Jen Yu Shin and colleagues note that damaging substances generated in the body, termed free radicals, cause undesirable changes believed to be involved in the aging process and some diseases. Substances known as antioxidants can combat this damage. Fruits and vegetables in the diet, especially brightly colored foods like tomatoes, broccoli, blueberries, and apples, are excellent sources of antioxidants. A previous study with our test animals hinted that an apple antioxidant could extend average lifespan. In the current report, the researchers studied whether different apple antioxidants known as polyphenols could do the same thing in fruit flies. The researchers found that apple polyphenols not only prolong the average lifespan of fruit flies, but help preserve their ability to walk, climb, and move about. In addition, apple polyphenols reverse the levels of various biochemical substances found in older fruit flies and used as markers for age-related deterioration and approaching death. Chen and colleagues note that the results support those from other studies, including one in which women who ate apples had a 13 to 22% decreased risk of heart disease, and polished the apple's popular cultural image as a healthy food. Here's another study that showed that vegetarian men are at reduced risk of heart disease. Vegetarian men weigh less and have less cardiovascular disease risk compared to non-vegetarians, according to a new study in Nutrition and Metabolism. Researchers in China compared 171 vegetarians to 129 age-matched non-vegetarians and found that vegetarian men's weight, blood pressure, triglycerides, and cholesterol levels were lower compared to the meat eaters. The vegetarians' arterial walls were healthier as well. Researchers have known for years that Westerners adopting a vegetarian or vegan diet are healthier than meat eaters. This new study shows that even within a country where rice and other plant foods are staples, those who avoid meat completely are better off than those that include even modest amounts of meat. We'll be back after this short break.
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2: Our question for today is, what are really saturated fats? Well, saturated fats are among the most common fats in the American diet. They are found in animal foods like meat, poultry, and full-fat dairy products, and also found in tropical oils like palm and coconut. Now, diets high in saturated fats are associated with higher risks of heart disease, certain cancers, and stroke.
1: And now, Health and Longevity's special feature, where Dr. Westerdahl discusses vital topics important to your health and longevity.
4: According to the latest estimates from the National Center for Health Statistics, more than 68 million Americans currently have one or more forms of cardiovascular disease, and many more are said to be at risk for developing one of these circulatory diseases. Coronary heart disease is the number one killer in our country today. 1.5 million Americans will have heart attacks this year, and unfortunately, about 500,000 of them will die. Approximately 7 million Americans are currently living with heart disease. When it comes to cardiovascular disease, there's much that we can do to prevent it. In most cases, the risk of developing diseases of the heart and circulatory system can be reduced through what I call lifestyle medicine. A healthy lifestyle should include eating a low-fat, vegetarian diet and getting regular aerobic exercise, keeping your weight under control, stopping smoking if you smoke, and learning to cope with stress are also vitally important. Taking these active steps can work wonders in keeping your heart and circulatory system in top shape. Nature also provides many herbs that support the health of the heart and circulatory system. For thousands of years, herbs have traditionally been used for preventing and treating a variety of cardiovascular conditions. Today, scientific research supports the traditional use of many of these medicinal plants. Herbs such as garlic, ginkgo, hawthorn, and bilberry have been traditionally used and scientifically researched for the treatment of heart and circulatory conditions. The first circulatory condition that I'd like to talk about is angina, also known as angina pectoris. And this affects more than 5 million Americans, and 35,000 new cases are being diagnosed each year. Although it is not really a disease, angina is usually a symptom of a serious problem. That problem is coronary artery disease. The narrowing of coronary arteries, which sets the stage for angina, actually occurs gradually as a result of atherosclerosis, or what we commonly call hardening of the arteries. It can also occur, although less commonly, due to a sudden spasm that may take place in the coronary artery. Either way, the flow of oxygenated blood to the heart muscle decreases to the point where the heart's demand for oxygen is not being supplied. This in turn produces a really intense and very sharp pain that is associated with angina. Patients with angina may be headed toward an MI or a myocardial infarction, which is a heart attack. And this is why it's very important to have early detection and treatment, which is essential to make us aware if we are tending towards angina. Now, the medicinal herb that's been traditionally used for treating angina is an herb called hawthorn, and its botanical name is Crataegus oxacantha, and there's other related species as well. Hawthorn has actually been traditionally used in Europe and in China for various heart problems and other circulatory disorders. There is very good scientific evidence that supports hawthorn's ability to actually dilate blood vessels, especially the coronary arteries or the coronary blood vessels. This in turn strengthens the heart and also helps to keep the blood pressure under control, lower the blood pressure if it's high. Now, there are certain pigments that are found in hawthorn flowers, leaves, and in berries that are largely responsible for its cardiovascular effects. And these phytochemical constituents include bioflavonoids, and they have very strong antioxidant activity and free radical scavenging properties. Now, they are also able to increase the intracellular vitamin C levels and protect vitamin C from oxidation itself. And also, the flavonoids that we find in hawthorn have protective effects that help strengthen the capillaries. Flavonoids have also been shown to inhibit the constriction of blood vessels and prevent rises in blood pressure. Several experimental studies have documented hawthorn's ability to dilate coronary blood vessels by relaxing the smooth muscle components of the coronary vessels. And these vessels are essential for supplying the heart with oxygen and nutrients. This improves circulation to the heart and reduces the tendency towards angina. Now, unlike nitrate drugs such as nitroglycerin, hawthorn is not useful in providing rapid relief during an angina attack. The actions of hawthorn are not immediate. Its cardioprotective effects appear to develop slowly and become more pronounced after prolonged use. So the benefits of hawthorn are not noticed right away. They're only noticed with consistent daily use. Individuals can take hawthorn in their daily diet by eating, for instance, hawthorn berries as a fruit, or by taking an herbal formula that contains hawthorn extracts. Hawthorn preparations are widely used in Europe and in Asia for their cardiotonic and antihypertensive effects. They are also used to treat cardiac failure or early signs of myocardial weaknesses such as hypertension, atherosclerosis, and angina pains. Now, the German health authorities have approved hawthorn preparations made with the leaf and flowers. These are extracts from the leaf and flowers of the plant for cardiac conditions. So it's well approved by the German health experts and health authorities in Germany. Hawthorn is a very safe and promising herb for the treatment of heart and circulatory problems, and unlike conventional cardiac drugs, there are absolutely no side effects or contraindications that are known with the herb hawthorn. Now, the next major circulatory condition that I'd like to talk about is atherosclerosis. Atherosclerosis, also known as hardening of the arteries. And this takes place when cholesterol are deposited on the inner walls of the arteries. In addition to a heart-healthy diet, medicinal herbs can also help in lowering blood cholesterol levels and reducing the existing plaques that may be on the walls of the arteries. And these herbs can be helpful in improving the health of the blood vessels themselves. Now, one of the herbs I'd like to talk about in regards to atherosclerosis, and probably the most effective herb in keeping the blood cholesterol at more optimal levels, is the ancient herb garlic. Of all the medicinal herbs, garlic, and its botanical name is known as Allium sativum, probably offers the greatest benefit in the treatment and prevention of atherosclerosis. Clinical studies have shown that the regular ingestion of garlic decreases serum cholesterol and triglyceride levels. And in an extensive review of studies on garlic found that consumption of 1/2 of a clove of garlic per day can lower blood cholesterol by about 9% in patients with initial cholesterol levels greater than 200 milligrams per deciliter. And this study was published in the Annals of Internal Medicine in 1993. Studies have also shown that garlic lowers serum LDL cholesterol, also known as low-density lipoprotein cholesterol, while it increases the HDL cholesterol, or the high-density lipoprotein cholesterol. Now, the LDL cholesterol, which it lowers, is really what we call the bad type of cholesterol, and HDL cholesterol, which helps get rid of the bad cholesterol, is really what many times we refer to as the good type of cholesterol. Garlic studies have shown that it may help in increasing HDL levels. So here again, LDL cholesterol, is the type of cholesterol that promotes atherosclerosis, while HDL cholesterol is recognized as a protective effect factor against heart disease. Now, other studies demonstrate garlic's ability to reduce blood pressure in hypertensive patients, and several studies demonstrate its effectiveness in inhibiting platelet aggregation and blood clotting while improving blood flow by reducing the blood's viscosity. All of these effects reduce the risks that are associated with heart disease. So the regular addition of garlic to a healthy diet appears to be a scientifically sound approach in maintaining a healthy heart. Garlic preparations are widely and extensively used in Germany and other parts of Europe as phytomedicines for lowering blood cholesterol. In fact, in Germany, garlic supplements are recognized as the leading over-the-counter medicine for reducing blood cholesterol. Now I'd like to talk about another type of circulatory disease that's very prominent in our country and in the world, particularly in Western countries today, and that has to do with cerebral vascular disease. Now, the human brain is the most intricate, it's a very complex structure that we know today. As the body's most vital organ, the brain represents 2% of the body's weight and uses about 20 to 25% of the body's oxygen supply and about 70% of the glucose or blood sugar. Unlike the muscle of the body, the brain cannot store nutrients. It requires a constant supply of oxygen and glucose. If the blood supply to the brain is interrupted for as little as 30 seconds, unconsciousness may result. As little as 4 minutes, there could be permanent brain damage. The brain has a high metabolic rate. Its sensitivity to changes in blood flow and its dependence on continuous blood flow are what make a stroke so dangerous. In a stroke, there is a disruption of blood flow to the brain, usually caused by atherosclerosis or a blood clot or a ruptured blood vessel. So impaired circulation to the brain, also referred to as cerebral insufficiency, is a condition that is associated with a general lack of mental health and vitality. And it can affect people of any age, particularly individuals over the age of 60. Now, symptoms of this order include decreased memory and diminished intellectual ability. It may also result in frequent depression, dizziness, ringing of the ears, and also headache. Now, the medicinal herb most prominently used for preventing and treating cerebral vascular problems is ginkgo. It's also known by its botanical name as ginkgo biloba. In fact, during the past 20 years, there's a standardized extract that's been made from the plant's leaves that has been used extensively in Europe. Ginkgo leaf extracts actually have been the leading prescription medicines both in Germany and France for the past several years. Ginkgo is one of the most scientifically researched medicinal herbs in the world. Over 400 scientific studies have been conducted on the herb since the late 1950s. And ginkgo biloba leaf extracts, also commonly referred to as GBE, standing for ginkgo biloba extract, have been shown to cause dilation and increase the blood flow in the arteries, capillaries, and in the veins. Its ability to inhibit platelet aggregation and reduce blood clotting has also been another characteristic that's been demonstrated. And there's an increasing scientific evidence in the medical literature today that shows that the effectiveness of GBE in treating cerebral blood flow ailments such as short-term memory loss and attention span and also depression, that this may be helpful in these types of conditions as well. Ginkgo also has very strong antioxidant activity. GBE is an effective free radical scavenger, which may be also to contribute to its protective effects in against free radical damage that may be done to the vascular walls, such as those found in the heart, blood vessels, and in the brain. So ginkgo biloba extract, because of its antioxidant activity, is very helpful in protecting the integrity and the health of the vascular walls and the arteries. Now, some exciting new research that's going on with ginkgo today has to do with ginkgo and the aging brain. You know, as we age, the blood flow to the brain gradually decreases. And for many people, there is a gradual decline in the ability to remember, to perform mental tasks, and also to concentrate. And ginkgo can help prevent the deterioration of the brain and actually rejuvenate some of the mental faculties and even postpone the onset of senility. Now, there's two German studies that were very exciting studies that have actually presented evidence to support the regular use of ginkgo. And both of these studies were described in the British Journal of Clinical Pharmacology in 1992. Now, one of the studies examined 99 older patients who had suffered brain disturbances for about 2 years. And when these patients took ginkgo for 3 months, the study found that 72% of them had improvement in brain function as compared to only 8% that were given the placebo. And in another German study, which examined 200 patients with an average age of 69 who suffered memory problems for about 4 years, the study found that memory improved in 71% of the patients after 3 months of taking ginkgo as compared with the 32% who took a placebo. And experts concluded that the evidence of using ginkgo in treating cerebral insufficiency equals that of the pharmaceutical drug called Hydergene, which is commonly prescribed for this condition. After critically reviewing 40 published trials on ginkgo, the researchers said that they would prescribe and personally take ginkgo biloba extract if they had symptoms for cerebral insufficiency, especially considering that there appears to be no serious side effects from taking the herb. Many people ask, what about ginkgo and Alzheimer's disease? GBE, or ginkgo biloba extract, has been shown to alleviate some of the symptoms associated with early Alzheimer's disease. In fact, a German study published in 1996 in the journal Pharmacopsychiatry, examined the effects of ginkgo on 222 patients at 41 centers in Germany. All of the participants in the study were over 55 years of age and had been diagnosed with mild to moderate Alzheimer-type dementia. For a period of 6 months, the patients were given either a daily dose of 240 milligrams of a standardized extract of ginkgo biloba extract taken twice a day, or given a placebo tablet. And the researchers used a set of specific tests and examined the overall conditions of the patients, including memory and attention factors. Those that actually received the ginkgo did about 3 times better than those who took the placebo. And the GBE was more effective after 6 months than after 3 months. Other clinical trials also suggest that GBE has and may be beneficial to Alzheimer's patients as well. Now, one such study appeared in 1994 in the journal Human Psychopharmacology, and this study examined 40 patients who were diagnosed with Alzheimer's. After 1 month, patients who took GBE in doses of 80 milligrams 3 times a day had significant improvement in memory, attention span, and also coordination. It could be that ginkgo's antioxidant activity actually inhibits free radical damage to the brain. So although these studies are preliminary research, it does appear to be very promising, and more research is needed to confirm the potential efficacy of the use of ginkgo biloba extract in the early stages of Alzheimer's disease. Now, when we look at circulatory diseases and circulatory conditions, there are microcirculatory disorders that can take place as well. And keeping the microscopic blood vessels of the body healthy is extremely important for the efficiency of the circulatory system. Now, these vessels, which we call capillaries, are only as wide as a single cell and allow for the passage of oxygen and nutrients into organs and to tissues. And when capillaries are strong and healthy, they supply good circulatory and good circulation to these tissues. Now, on the other hand, if we have weak capillaries, they are associated with poor circulation. And the fragility of capillaries is a very common condition in the elderly and can result in a tendency to bruise easily. Many times when you see elderly people with a lot of bruises on them, that's because their capillaries are very fragile and they need to be strengthened. And when there is poor microcirculation to the eye due to fragile or broken vessels, it can also lead to serious eye conditions as well. Now, an herb, a very popular herb from Europe, that is very helpful in strengthening capillaries and microcirculatory blood vessels is bilberry, an herb that has been well researched for enhancing microcirculation. And bilberry, also known by its botanical name as Vicinium myrtillus, is very effective in treating and building stronger capillaries. The phytochemical compounds known as anthocyanosides, which give bilberry their rich purple-blue pigment, have antioxidant properties that may offer benefits for not only the health of the capillaries, but also the health of the eye and cardiovascular system in general. In Europe, concentrated bilberry extracts containing standardized amounts of anthocyanosides are used to help increase microcirculation by stimulating new capillary formation and also protecting and strengthening the capillary walls and improving the general health and circulatory system as well. The anthocyanosides in bilberry protect blood vessel walls from free radical damage. In fact, during World War II, pilots in the British Royal Air Force found that eating bilberry jam before night missions helped to improve their vision. Further preliminary studies have shown that bilberry extracts appear to improve visual acuity and offer protection against cataracts, macular degeneration, glaucoma, and even diabetic retinopathy. The anthocyanidins in bilberry are believed to be of value in treating and preventing the progression of these vision problems, and more studies are needed to confirm the potential health benefits that this little berry may offer.
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1: 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The preceding information on this program has been general information about your health and is not to be taken as professional medical advice, nor is it intended to serve as a substitute for medical attention. 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If you have a medical condition, we encourage you to seek the consultation of a medical doctor experienced in dietary change and lifestyle medicine. 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
5: With SRN News, I'm Jason Walker. President Trump says the Iran ceasefire is on life support after he rejected Tehran's latest proposal to end the war. Officials say that particular deal included some concessions on Iran's disputed nuclear program. But on Monday, the president dismissed that as, quote, garbage. Six people have been found dead in a cargo rail car on the U.S.-Mexico border.
6: Five men and one woman were found inside a boxcar at a Union Pacific rail yard. The victims were found Sunday as workers were inspecting one of the cars. Autopsies are underway. The Webb County Medical Examiner Dr. Corrine Stern told KGNS that all of the victims likely died of hyperthermia. Laredo is a busy trade port at the U.S.-Mexico border. In 2022, 53 migrants who'd paid to be smuggled into the United States died when the tractor trailer they were traveling in went from Mexico to Laredo and up to San Antonio in 100-degree heat. Two smugglers were convicted to life in prison. I'm Jennifer King.
5: The Supreme Court is leaving women's access to an abortion pill untouched until at least later in the week. More on that story now from correspondent Bob Agnew.
7: Justice Samuel Alito's order on Monday prevents restrictions on the drug imposed by a federal appeals court from taking effect for now. It allows women seeking abortions to continue obtaining the pill at pharmacies or through the mail without an in-person visit to a doctor. The court is dealing with its latest abortion controversy 4 years after its conservative majority overturned Roe v. Wade. Bob Agnew reporting.
5: Some may have been caught by surprise, but President Trump has nominated Cameron Hamilton to lead the Federal Emergency Management Agency. This marks a surprising comeback for Hamilton, who was fired last year after defending FEMA's existence. This is SRN News. A growing number of Americans turning to paganism. Michael Harrington reports.
8: G.K. Chesterton said, when men choose not to believe in God, they do not thereafter believe in nothing. They then become capable of believing in anything. In recent decades, as more people become religiously unaffiliated, interest in the occult and ancient pagan beliefs has soared. Minnesota recently hosted a festival organized by Twin Cities Pagan Pride. Other people are turning to a kind of high-tech paganism that posits artificial intelligence as God. Michael Harrington reporting.
5: Recent court rulings on abortion pill access reigniting a political issue in this midterm year. It's too early to say whether the rulings will affect the outcome of races in the fall, but advocates on both sides hope it will sway voters the way some abolition or abortion advocacy groups are strategizing ways to reach voters who may be more motivated to vote. SRN News. An Iowa teenager is suspected in a shooting and has been arrested in Atlanta, Georgia. Lisa Dwyer reports that officials say it took some time, but they believe they have the right suspect.
9: Jamarian M. Jones of Cedar Rapids, Iowa, is suspected in a mass shooting on an Iowa City pedestrian mall early in the morning of April 19th. According to police, Jones was involved in a large fight that broke out near the University of Iowa campus. During a break in the fighting, Jones allegedly fired six shots into the crowded mall, injuring five people. He faces multiple charges, including attempted murder and assault, and is currently being held in the Clayton County Jail in Georgia, pending extradition to Iowa.
5: The widow of a man killed in a mass shooting at Florida State University suing ChatGPT maker OpenAI. More details, srnnews.com.

have you been doing to unleash hope in your life? I'm Mary Lohman of the Christian Working Woman, and that's my topic this week. Perhaps you've never really thought about unleashing hope, but you know, without hope, life is, well, hopeless. You know, if you counted the number of times you talked about hope in a given day, I think you'd be surprised how often your conversation turns to hoping for something. And whether it's a trivial hope or a deep, heartfelt hope, we are often in hope mode. Hope is the foundational building block for our lives. Now, I'm not talking about the kind of wishful thinking we engage in. You know, we hope it won't rain today. We hope we get a raise and things like that. I'm talking about hope that is powerful, founded on God's Word and anchored in Jesus Christ, a hope that's sure. What do you need to do on a daily basis to build that kind of hope into your life? There's a very well-known verse in 1 Corinthians 13 that says, "And now these three remain, faith, hope, and love, but the greatest of these is love." Well, we talk and think a lot about faith and love. We hear sermons on them. We know we need to build our faith and learn to love better. But how often have you ever talked about hope? Did you ever hear a sermon on how to go to a Bible study on hope?

Long-term hope crushers like death and divorce, infertility, rejection, loss of job, the list goes on. Truthfully, as Christ followers, we have the power to build our hope on a foundation that will withstand whatever hope crushers come our way. And that's what I hope to talk about this week. I hope you'll be with me each day. I also hope you'll join me for our 31st weekend getaway, March 29 to 31. You'll find all the information at ChristianWorkingWoman.org. Have a good day.

0: What is truth? Ever since humans have existed, we've been searching for truth. Today, it's popular to believe that there is no absolute truth. Today's question? What do you believe about the emotion of anger?
1: Not usually constructive. Doesn't really get you anywhere, especially an interpersonal kind of relationship.
2: Properly used, it can be constructive. My anger is usually based out of fear.
0: Jesus Christ said, "For this reason I came into the world to testify to truth." God's word has absolute truth. Here's what the scriptures say. Ecclesiastes chapter 7 says, "Do not be quickly provoked in your spirit, for anger resides in the lap of fools." Also chapter 16 in the Proverbs says, "Better a patient man than a warrior, a man who controls his temper than one who takes a city." For more of God's truth, visit BibleInfo.com, a public service of the Seventh-day Adventist Church.

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At Hope Lives 365, we believe God answers prayer. If you'd like somebody to pray with you, keep in mind this telephone number throughout today's broadcast, 888-244-HOPE. That's 888-244-HOPE. Here now is Pastor Mark Finley with today's Hope Lives 365.

0: Our Father, a loving Heavenly Father, that art in heaven, the sovereign God, hallowed be your name. God, I want to honor you in everything I do, every word, every action, every thought. Let your kingdom come. Let Revelation 11, verse 15 be fulfilled. Revelation 11, verse 15, here it is. The seventh angel sounded, and there were great voices in heaven saying, the kingdoms of this world have become the kingdoms of our Lord and his Christ, and he shall reign forever and ever. That is the kingdom that we are looking forward to. That is the kingdom that we pray for. The kingdoms of this world are transitory. Rulers come today and are gone tomorrow. Nations rule today and they're gone tomorrow. But the kingdom of Christ is the eternal, everlasting kingdom. Jesus will reign forever and ever and ever. But here's some incredibly good news in Daniel chapter 7. You want good news? Turn to Daniel, the 7th chapter. Daniel chapter 7. And you're going to look there at Daniel chapter 7, verse 27. Notice what scripture says in Daniel 7, verse 27. Last part. Let's read it from the screen together. The kingdom and dominion and the greatness of the kingdom under the whole heaven is to be given to the people of the saints of the highest. Notice the kingdom and dominion, the greatness of the kingdom. Jesus secured the kingdom with his death on the cross of Calvary. In the final judgment, it will be revealed that he is worthy of honor and praise. But at the end, Jesus will grant to you and to me a place in his eternal kingdom. So when we pray, thy kingdom come, we are praying, Lord, may I enter into that eternal kingdom where there is no sickness, suffering, heartache, or death. And Lord, may I live the kingdom life. Our prayers reflect the longing of our hearts. They reflect our greatest desire. They reveal our inmost thoughts. Our Father, which art in heaven, hallowed be thy name. Thy kingdom come. Thy will be done. Whose will? My will? My will? Not at all. Did you notice in the Lord's Prayer that three pronouns are never used and three pronouns are always used? What pronouns are never used in the Lord's Prayer? My, I, and mine. Never used. But the pronouns our, us, and we are used 9 times. Your will be done on earth as it is in heaven. The story is told of an old Scottish woman. She used to travel from home to home across the countryside selling thread and buttons and shoestrings. Now, when she came to an unmarked crossroads, it was kind of a fork in the road, she had a stick, and she'd throw that stick up in the air, and when a stick fell, if it came to the right, oh, I go to the road on the right. Threw the stick up, went to the road on the left, I go to the road on the left. One day, a man passed her, and she was standing at this crossroads between the right road and the left road, threw the stick up, came down, pointed right. Threw the stick up, came down, pointed right. She kept throwing it up, and the guy said, well, why do you keep throwing that stick up? And she said, well, the stick's not pointing in the direction I want to go. There are some people that pray like that. They pray, Lord, did I hear you right, Lord? Do you want me to go left? And I want to go right, Lord. Lord, I think I'll keep praying until I find out the way I want to go and you confirm my choice. Some people pray simply to confirm their own choice. How do you know you are praying for God's will? How do you know that you are not seeking your own will in your prayer and asking God to confirm your choice rather than asking him to reveal his choice? Here's one way you can know. We will never really know God's will unless we're willing to give up the thing we want most. See, we are prone to come to God with our desires. And we have something in our mind, we say, that's what God wants. I know God wants this because I feel impressed. But unless I'm willing, honestly, to give up the thing that I want most, I will never know God's will. When what God wants is more important than what I want, I'll then be able to discern his will. Do you remember Jesus in the Garden of Gethsemane praying? Matthew 26, verse 39. You know it well, the story. Matthew 26, verse 39. Jesus was facing the cross. He was facing the farce of the trial. He was facing the mockery of Roman soldiers. Jesus was facing the nails through his hands and the crown of thorns upon his head and the blood running down his face. Jesus was facing all that. And in Matthew chapter 26, we look there at verse 39. Matthew 26, verse 39. Jesus goes a little farther and fell on his face and prayed, saying, "O my Father, if it be possible, let this cup pass from me." What did he mean when he said, "Let this cup pass from me"? What did he mean then? What was the cup? The cup was the cross. Let this trial, let this difficulty, let the cross pass from me. Because he knew that the agony of the cross would bring him into the depths of darkness, bearing the guilt and shame of sin like he had never been before. He would feel God abandoned because of sin. He would feel God forsaken. So he says, "Let this cup pass from me. Nevertheless, not as I will, but as you will." Now, the key point here is this. If you say, if you look at Matthew 6 and Luke 11 and compare that with Matthew 26, if you look at the phrase in the Lord's Prayer, "Thy will be done," and you compare it with Matthew 26, it's essentially the same. So what we are really praying is this, that as long as we live, we want to live the kingdom life here and now. We want to live a life in which the will of God governs our lives, so we walk in the light of his kingdom. You remember what David prayed in Psalm 40, verse 8? Go back to Psalm 40, verse 8. The kingdom life is a life not which we come to God trying to superimpose our will upon God's will, but we come seeking his will. We come delighting to do his will. Why? Because we know that God's will is far better than our will. That God's plan for our lives is far better than our plan for our own lives. Psalm 40, you're looking there, verse 8. Reading it together with me, please. "I delight to do thy will, O God." Now, does the text say, "God, I'm going to do your will if it kills me"? Is that what it says? Does it say, "I'm going to do your will even if I don't want to do it"? "I delight to do thy will." There comes a point in the Christian life where all we want is what he wants. That the Spirit places within our hearts a desire to do God's will. And we can say with the psalmist, "I delight to do thy will, O God." The prayer, "Thy will be done on earth as it is in heaven," is a prayer that the reign of evil on this earth will be ended, that sin may be forever destroyed, and that the kingdom of righteousness will be forever established. But the reign of evil must end in our hearts before it can ever end in the universe. Jesus longs to establish the principles of his eternal kingdom in us so that we'll be fit to live in the eternal kingdom of heaven. Now, here are the first three petitions. What are they? They start out with "Our Father which art in heaven," revealing to us a loving heavenly Father whose power is behind his love. Then there are three petitions. First, hallow your name, honor your name. That's what I want to do, Lord. Second, your kingdom come. Lord, I want to live a life of the kingdom life where I'm longing for the new kingdom and not get settled down in this world. And third, your will be done. The first half of the prayer, Jesus teaches us to regard his name, his kingdom, and his will. He teaches us that his name is to be honored, his kingdom is to be established, and his will is to be performed. That's the first part of the prayer. Now, when we place his glory above everything else, we can ask in confidence. In what? What can we ask in? In confidence that our needs may be supplied. When honoring his name is our priority, when longing for his kingdom is our greatest desire, when doing his will is the goal of our lives, we can claim his promise that the riches of heaven are ours by faith. He is the God that will never let us down. He'll meet each of our needs. The first three petitions lead to the last three. Our Father, which art in heaven, hallowed be thy name. Thy kingdom come, thy will be done on earth as it is in heaven. What's the next phrase? Give us tomorrow. Give us next week. Lord, I can't see very far in the future, but Lord, I want you to guide me next year. What is that next one? Give us what? What day? What day? This day, our what? Daily bread. Now, there's something significant, really significant about this phrase that you can easily miss. It's not a request for tomorrow. It's a request for what? Today. We believe that God's going to supply our needs today. Just as manna fell each day So God's blessings come one day at a time. We don't have to fret about the challenges of tomorrow. We don't need to worry over the problems the next day might bring or the stress over tomorrow's needs. You know, there's that hymn, One Day at a Time. You remember that hymn? I would sing it for you, but I'd empty the church. One day at a time, sweet Jesus, that's all I'm asking from you. Just give me the strength to do every day what I'll have to do. Yesterday's gone, sweet Jesus, and tomorrow may never be mine. Help me today. Show me the way, one day at a time. Give us this day, what? Our daily bread. The God who rained manna down in the wilderness to meet Israel's needs has not forgotten your needs. The God who sent the ravens to feed Elijah by the brook at Cherith will not pass by one of his faithful, self-sacrificing children. The God who multiplied the oil and the meal to feed the widow of Zarephath and her son when they were down to their last morsel, facing starvation, attempting to eke out a meager existence and simply stay alive at a time of famine, has not forgotten you. Now, at times in our lives, God allows us to come to a point of desperate need. And he does that for a purpose, so that we can learn lessons of deep trust. Now, we live in a time of abundance today. Very few of us in this room are going to go home and not eat something or for Sabbath lunch today. But when we pray, give us this day our daily bread, we are praying that God will meet every one of our needs and that we can trust him implicitly. If we fail to entrust him implicitly today, when the crisis breaks tomorrow, the prayer that we will have to pray in meaning, give us this day our daily bread, will be meaningless. Does the Bible predict in the book of Revelation that there's a time coming when no man can buy or sell? Does the Bible predict that? Is that just a symbolic illusion, or is that real? Is that really coming? If that is really coming, will there be a time that we pray with earnest, give us this day our daily bread? And will we trust God during that time to provide for us? There's a marvelous passage often overlooked in Isaiah 33. So if you have your Bible, take it and turn to Isaiah 33. If not, look at the screen. Isaiah 33, verse 14 to 17, describes the final conflict in the last days of Earth's history known as the time of trouble. And it shares with us there the issues that God's people will face when in earnest they have to cry out, give us this day our daily bread. You're looking there at Isaiah 33. We're starting with verse 14. The sinners in Zion are afraid. Fearfulness has surprised the hypocrites. In other words, the false pretense has been stripped aside. The true kingdom people are revealed at that point with Christ living and reigning in their hearts. Then the question is asked, who among us shall dwell with the devouring fire? Who is the devouring fire? You remember in Hebrews it says, our Lord is what? A consuming or devouring fire. So this is an allusion to the second coming of Christ. Who shall dwell with the devouring fire? Who among us shall dwell with everlasting burnings? Then it tells you, verse 15, he that walketh righteously. They're a kingdom person. They've been longing for the coming of Christ. They've been praying the Lord's Prayer with meaning, thy kingdom come. He that walketh righteously. He that speaketh uprightly. He that despiseth the gain of oppressions. That shaketh his hands from holding of bribes. In other words, he's not a dishonest person. That stops his ears from hearing the blood. In other words, they're not watching all this crime and violence on TV, and their characters are being shaped to love violence. Shutteth his eyes from seeing evil. Oh God, shut our eyes from seeing evil. Now notice, he shall dwell on high. Who is this that dwells on high? It is the righteous believer whose kingdom, the kingdom of God, dwells in their hearts. They're praying, give us this day our daily bread. His place of defense shall be the munitions of rocks. Bread shall be given to him. His waters shall be sure. Thine eyes shall see the king in his beauty, and they shall behold a land that is far off. When we pray today, give us this day our daily bread, we are praying in faith for that time that we shall walk through the greatest crisis in the history of this world. We're praying by faith, and we're saying, God, I trust you. God, I believe that you can supply my needs. When we have needs today, when we're brought into a point of dependence on God today, we are learning to trust him. God gives us little lessons of trust so we can exercise the muscles of faith to learn greater trust. The more we learn to trust today, the more we'll be able to trust in the future when every earthly support is cut off. One of the great lessons God is trying to teach us is absolute, total dependence on him. Give us this day our daily what? Bread. But there's another hidden meaning of that passage. Give us this day our daily bread. You remember in John 6, verse 27, Jesus says this, I am the living bread that came down from heaven. See, the hidden meaning in give us this day our daily bread is not simply for the physical needs, but we are praying for the soul nourishment. We're praying that the hunger of our soul will be filled by Jesus Christ, the living bread. Just as our stomachs growl for food when we're hungry, our souls growl or long for God until we are fulfilled. This longing for God, this soul hunger, is only satisfied as we kneel in his presence with the word of God opened, or we sit there in our favorite chair with the word of God open and let God speak to us as we meditate in quietness upon his word. And as we pray, as the song says, bread of heaven, feed me till I want no more. So when we pray, Lord, give us this day our daily bread, we are praying that he will instill within us trust to meet our daily needs. And we're praying that he himself will come as the bread of life and feed us. Our Father, which art in heaven, hallowed be thy name. Your kingdom come, your will be done, on earth as it is in heaven. Give us this day our daily bread, and forgive us our debts as we forgive our debtors. Lord, why'd you put that line in? Lord, I wish I could leave that line out, somebody says. Now notice, Jesus does not encourage us to pray, forgive us our debts, because we forgive our debtors. It's not because. He says, forgive us our debts as we forgive our debtors. What's the difference between because and as? As is an attitude. If we have an unforgiving attitude, that blocks us from receiving God's forgiveness. Ephesians chapter 4, verse 32. What is the basis of forgiving others? Forgive us our debts as we forgive our debtors. Coming to Christ on the cross, knowing that we have failed him, knowing that we have disappointed him, knowing that we have let him down, knowing that we are deserving of eternal death, coming to Christ on the cross, we are forgiven. And in the grace of his forgiveness, we can forgive others. Ephesians chapter 4, verse 32. And be kind one to another, tender-hearted, forgiving one another, even as God for Christ's sake has forgiven you. Now notice, the reason we can forgive is because we have been forgiven. We forgive not because the other person is worthy of our forgiveness, but because Christ has forgiven us. So we have the capacity to forgive. We recognize, don't miss this, we recognize that our failure to forgive leaves a scar on our own souls. Bitterness, resentment, and a lack of forgiveness poisons the stream of our own lives. We forgive not simply because the other person is worthy of it, but because it's the right thing to do. We forgive another when we release them from our condemnation, because Christ has released us from his condemnation. We no longer accuse them because we are no longer accused by Christ. President Abraham Lincoln was one of the most large-hearted, forgiving presidents in American history. And he had a political rival by the name of Edwin Stanton. Now, Stanton and Lincoln would often debate in the run-up of the presidency. And Stanton called Lincoln the original gorilla. He said, you see that man over there? He's the original gorilla. And he would really taunt Lincoln, try to get him into an argumentative debate. When Lincoln was elected president, he chose Stanton to be his Secretary of War, one of the top political officials in America. When Lincoln was asked, why'd you do that? He said, it's the best man qualified for the job. And so he's qualified for it, so I'm not going to keep him from that. When Lincoln died, Stanton gave a speech, and he said this, there lies the most perfect ruler of men the world has ever seen. We can be at peace knowing that we are forgiven and we are forgiving. We can be at peace only. You're never going to have peace if you don't know you're forgiven by God. You're never going to be at peace if those accusing voices keep coming in your head. You're never going to be at peace if you feel constantly condemned for something you've done. But it's only as you kneel before God and ask for forgiveness that there is no condemnation that are in, for those that are in, right, in Christ Jesus. But also, I'll tell you something else. You're never going to be at peace, even if you hold a little bit of resentment in your heart for somebody else. Because that is going to poison the springs of your life. The only way to deal with that is say, God, you have forgiven me. Therefore, I can forgive. Our Father, which art in heaven, hallowed be your name. Your kingdom come, your will be done on earth as it is in heaven. Give us this day our daily bread. Forgive us our debts as we forgive our debtors. And lead us not into temptation. Now, that last one's an interesting one, isn't it? Is God going to lead you into temptation? Why would you pray, lead us not into temptation? The word temptation in the New Testament is also used as testing. Now, when we think of the word temptation, we think of an enticement to evil. But the word temptation used in the New Testament is testing, because God's never going to entice you to evil. James, take your Bible over to James. We need to settle this one. See, this is more of a promise. James 1, verse 13. James 1, verse 13. Notice what Scripture says. In James, the first chapter, the 13th verse. Let no man say when he is tempted, I am tempted of God. For God cannot be tempted with evil, neither tempteth he any man. So does God lead us into temptation? Yes or no? What does Scripture say? Let no man say when he's tempted, I am tempted of God. For God cannot be tempted with evil. Now we get some help in understanding the biblical meaning of temptation when we go back to Matthew chapter 4, verse 1. Matthew 4, verse 1. We get some meaning of what God is talking about. Matthew 4, verse 1. Notice what it says. Then was Jesus led up of the Spirit into the wilderness to be tempted of the devil. Do you think the Holy Spirit led Jesus into the wilderness so he would be enticed to do evil? Not at all. So a much better translation would be, then was Jesus led up into the wilderness by the Holy Spirit to be tested, to be tested. See, God longs to develop our characters. I love what this statement says in the book, Thoughts of the Mount of Blessings, page 117. And you can notice it here, Thoughts of the Mount of Blessing, page 117. God, in his great love, is seeking to develop in us the graces of his Spirit. What is God seeking to do in your life? Develop the graces of his Spirit. He permits us to encounter obstacles. So what's God going to allow you to encounter this week? What are you going to encounter this week? Obstacles. Don't you throw up your hand and say, oh God, why are you doing this? No, he has a purpose. Persecution and hardship, not as a curse. So when the obstacles come, the persecution comes, the hardship comes, not as a curse, but as the greatest blessing of our lives. Wow, that means that the obstacles I face, the persecution I face, the hardship I face, isn't a curse, but it can be the greatest blessing. Every temptation resisted, every trial or test bravely borne, gives us a new experience and advances us in the work of character building. So when we pray, Lord, lead us not into testing or temptation, what we're really praying is, God, you have promised that I would not be tested above what I'm able, and I'm claiming that promise. And through this experience that I am going through, I know that you're going to strengthen my faith. I know that as I commit myself to you, that I have the assurance that you will not allow me to be tested above what I'm able. I know that you're going to hold my hand and never let me go. I believe that you love me and that in your incalculable love, I am secure. All the demons in hell cannot wrestle you out of the hand of Jesus Christ. Now consider these three requests carefully. When we ask for bread to sustain our earthly lives, we immediately think of God the Father, our creator, the sustainer of all life. When we ask God for forgiveness, we immediately think of Jesus, God, the Son, the Savior, the Redeemer. When we ask for strength to meet life's trials and tests, we immediately think of the Holy Spirit, the comforter, the strengthener, the illuminator, the guide of the way. Notice how the prayer ends. Say the prayer with me. Our Father, which art in heaven, hallowed be thy name. Thy kingdom come. Thy will be done on earth as it is in heaven. Give us this day our daily bread. Forgive us our debts as we forgive our debtors. And lead us not into temptation, but deliver us from evil. For yours is the kingdom and the power and the glory forever. Amen. The Lord's Prayer ends with the glorious refrain, yours is the kingdom, the power, and the glory forever. We are in a war in the universe. There's a cosmic struggle between the force of good and evil. This is the final battle. And in this final battle for the throne, Satan desires to rule in God's kingdom. He desires the power that only belongs to Christ. He desires the glory that only belongs to Christ. And the Lord's prayer ends with the assurance, the absolute confidence, the rock-solid promise that the kingdom and the power and the glory belong to Christ and Christ alone. And one day, the whole universe will sing, "Worthy, worthy, worthy is the Lamb," to receive glory and riches and power and honor forever. The Lord's Prayer is not simply a prayer to be said. It is a life to be lived. Jesus encourages us to live a life with absolute confidence in God as our all-loving, all-powerful Heavenly Father. Jesus encourages us to live a life in which we hallow his name, that we honor his character, that we never soil his reputation. Jesus encourages us to live a life focused on his kingdom, to live a life as if we believe that the kingdom is coming and to have our daily activities focused on the kingdom. Jesus encourages us to live a life trusting daily that he'll supply our needs. Jesus encourages us to live a life of forgiveness for all those that have wronged us. Because we are forgiven, we can be forgiving. Jesus encourages us to live a life believing his promise that he will strengthen us for every trial, give us victory in every temptation. Jesus encourages us to live a life in which day by day and moment by moment we sing, "Yours is the kingdom and the power and the glory forever." When you pray the Lord's Prayer, I invite you into the life of the living Christ.
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A few years ago, I started a new hobby. It doesn't matter if I'm on a lake, a river, or ocean, I just enjoy the catch. I've quickly learned that no matter how well equipped I am, there's still a part of the experience that I'm not in control of. I could have a high quality rod, a tackle box filled with the perfect bait, the best weather conditions, and still come up with nothing. I've discovered that fishing is a lot like waiting on God to show up during difficult times in our life. Maybe your life is filled with difficult circumstances, a relationship that hasn't improved, a parent who's getting older and harder to care for, a health crisis that appears to have no solutions. Up to now, you've done everything you're supposed to do. You've followed the rules, you've prepared for the catch, and you've used up all the resources before you. But still, you find yourself sitting and waiting, wondering if God will ever show up. Proverbs 21:31 says, "The horse is prepared for the day of battle, but the victory belongs to the Lord." So let this be your words of hope. The silence you may be experiencing could be the hushed sound of God's arrival. The tools and resources that you've gathered may be God's gift of wisdom to you. And even though you're well prepared, remember the victory belongs to the Lord. It can be excruciating while you're waiting in the midst of the storm, but God is for you. Remember that those who wait on the Lord shall renew their strength. You may not be able to control the catch. You don't have to. No matter what the outcome of your circumstances are, the victory comes from the Lord. Just as you're waiting for the perfect catch, God is waiting for you to recognize His presence in your life. He's never left. He's always been with you.

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Psalms 51:10. Renew, a daily devotional for women by women. Edited by artist Dick Steinbachen. Good plans. For I know the plans I have for you, declares the Lord. Plans for welfare and not for calamity, to give you a future and a hope. Jeremiah 29:11. Ever since I was a girl, my mother told me it was important to study to become a fresh professional. Although she never studied, she had the right to say this because she was trying to give the best to her 5 children. So, when I was 23 years old, I became a dentist. At my graduation, one of the most exciting moments of my life happened at rehearsal. The woman who was leading asked us to go up front because I was first in my class. In that instant, I praised the Lord and vowed that all the achievements of my career would be first for Him. After that, I gladly returned home. But then my mother insisted I was not complete without a master's degree. She said it would be easier for me to study than if I were married and with children. Wise words. So very soon I started searching universities inside and outside my country for master's degree programs. I decided on one and completed all the applications and studied all the material they asked for the entry exam. To my disappointment, after months of research and nights of study, they published the day of the test that it was to be on Sabbath. During all my collegiate work, I had never had an examination on Sabbath, and this was like a trial of my faith. Immediately, I called to see if it was possible to have the test on another day. The woman laughed and said it was absolutely impossible. So I had to change my plans, but not before asking God to guide me. Many people told me I was crazy to waste that opportunity, but I was firm in my decision. I wouldn't take the examination on Sabbath. After 8 months, my father visited another university that offered the same master's degree. Once again, I sent all the application forms in, and they called to inform me that the entrance test was on a Thursday. I did my best on that test, and in the group of about 80 persons who applied, I was finally selected for a course in pediatric dentistry. All this happened 8 years ago, but I still remember how God guided my life in crucial moments. He opens doors when they look closed to us. We just have to trust Him with all of our heart and be faithful. Each reading is written by women just like you. Published by Review and Herald and read by Kathleen Bonjour.

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2: To every one of the seven churches of Revelation, Jesus makes a special promise. Believers in Philadelphia are made a pillar in the temple of God. Ephesus would eat from the tree of life. Smyrna receives a crown of life. To Laodicea, Jesus says, "To him who overcomes, I will grant to sit with me on my throne, as I also overcame and sat down with my Father on his throne." Revelation 3:21. The book of Revelation says twice that God's people become kings and priests, telling us something about the incredibly high calling God places upon each person's life. Exactly what that will look like, I'm not sure we can know right now, but we'll certainly know one day soon. Jesus promises this great honor to all who repent. God offers you more than you could imagine. The only logical thing to do is to claim that blessing and live your life in connection with heaven. I'm John Bradshaw for It Is Written.
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7: About 2 weeks ago, when my son got his birthday money, he told me he wanted to buy me a gift, a little bracelet. And we were going to get matching bracelets. In fact, this little lion is on this little beaded bracelet. And I wear this every single day. And in fact, he comes and makes sure that I'm wearing this bracelet every time I get home from work. But during the day, I'll often look at it, and it reminds me of my son. And I'll just say a quick prayer for him, because that reminder lets me pray for him. You know, the Bible reminds us to pray for others as well. In Ephesians chapter 6, Paul says, "Pray also for me, that whenever I speak words, words may be given to me." And you know, that's exactly what we need to do for one another, is to pray for others, just as Paul asked his disciples to pray for him. I don't know what kind of trinket or little jewelry that you have in your life that can remind you and point you to somebody that you love, but I'd encourage you to pray for them every single day. I'm Chaplain Kumar, and this is the 1 Minute Devotional.
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Fear, anxiety, they have a way of paralyzing us. The what ifs, the self-doubt, the threat of failure. Sometimes the fear takes over. We get frustrated because we know it's holding us back. The scariest thing is admitting that we just can't fix it all on our own. But the good news is, we're not meant to. Over and over in the Bible, God reminds us that He's right there with us. He'll give us the strength and the courage we need to face any challenging circumstance that comes our way. He'll give you what you need, when you need it, to take the next step in fulfilling His purpose for your life. He's given us these words of hope in Isaiah 41:10. I'll hold you steady with my right hand. I'll keep a firm grip on you. No need to fear, for I'm your God, and I'll give you strength. I'll help

Huge drops of rain pelted Ramon and Standing like gravel falling from the pitch-black sky. It was 1 a.m. Friday morning, and they were cold, sore, and about to faint from hunger. "One more river crossing and it will all be over," Ramon mumbled to himself as he and his companion groped their way along the trail in the inky darkness. A few minutes later, Ramon finally stumbled up the ladder to his house and collapsed onto the floor. As he lay there, his mind drifted back to the events of the past 2 days.

that Tuesday morning, Ramon and another Alongan church leader named Standing boarded a bus outside of our base village of Pondarukan. They were attempting for the first time to penetrate into the interior of the Batongan territory and by God's grace find a village that would be willing to let us move in. Satan had been fighting hard to keep this trip from happening, but Ramon and Standing would not be stopped. Arriving at the trailhead around 3 p.m., they met their guide, a lowland Batongan named Dong, and hiked off towards Barrison, the first in Batongan territory. Barrison is only about a half an hour from the end of the road, so they made it easily by dark and spent the night there in an old school building. This lowland Batongan village has had quite a bit of contact with the outside. The village boasts a one-room school, and everyone wears clothes. The next morning, they set off again. A huge, almost impenetrable mountain range separates the lowlands from the interior. Their first objective was to get over this range, so they started climbing the trail. I use the word trail very loosely. Trails in the interior of Mindoro are nothing like trails in the States. They are more like deer tracks, faint, unmarked, constantly changing mazes. About an hour in, the trail disappeared into a thicket of brush. Something made the men decide to cut to one side and go around instead of pushing straight through. When they reconnected to the trail, they got a shock. A cross of sticks was stuck into the path, one arm pointing towards the thicket they had just skirted. It was the sign of a wild pig trap. If they had followed the trail into the thicket, Dong leading the way would likely have been impaled by a spring-loaded bamboo spear. God was watching out for them. Noon came and went without any sign of life. They were steadily pushing higher and deeper into the interior and had expected to find some Batongan villages by now. Suddenly, Dong motioned for them to stop and be silent. A Highland Batongan was coming up the trail. Seeing movement, the man stopped, ready to run. But Dong called out in Batongan, "Friend, don't be afraid. We are Batongan too." Tentatively, the old man approached. Talking soothingly to him, Dong learned he was the chief of a nearby Batongan village. When Dong asked if they could visit his village, the man sidestepped the question. "If I were to go with you, that would be all right," the chief said. "But I'm going out to set pig traps, and you must not go to the village without me. Stay on this path, and under no circumstances may you veer to the right or to the left." With that, the old man disappeared into the jungle. Undismayed, the three pushed on. Later, the trail started skirting the base of an enormous mountain. A trail took off straight up the face, and despite the chief's warnings, the men decided to take it as it seemed to lead toward the interior. The trail was all business, going straight up the mountainside without any switchbacks. It was so steep that all three of them feared for their lives. Determined not to be stopped, they kept climbing, and by mid-afternoon, they had reached the summit and started down the other side. The terrain here was unlike anything they had ever seen, and as they continued to pick their way down the mountain, they began running across little Batongan villages. I also use the word village loosely. Most

0: Batangan villages consist of one or two houses with a couple of closely related families living in them. They are built in their mountain farms so the families can watch for pests that might destroy their crops. Every time the men approached one of these villages, while they were still half a mile or so off, the Batongan would start crying out in fear, asking who was coming. Children and adults alike would jump out of their houses and run for the bush. All three men wore nothing but G-strings and had purposefully darkened their skin with soot from a cooking pot to appear more like the Batongan, but the people were still terrified. I have never fully understood this phenomenon. The Batongan rightfully boast of having the greatest satanic power of any of the tribes on the island, and they claim to have need of nothing. At the same time, they live in a terror like I've never seen before. This paradox is common among animists, but it seems to be extreme with the Batongan. You don't have to be white to strike terror in them. You don't even have to be from another tribe. Anyone not from their immediate clan, they consider a threat. I have heard stories of Batongan becoming so frightened by the appearance of a stranger that they hung themselves rather than suffer whatever evil he might bring. The tribe has two leaders who supposedly govern them, one in the north and one in the south. But in reality, these men serve only to make sure outsiders don't come into the highlands. They are well paid for their trouble and are kept honest by the threat of an immediate horrible death by sorcery if they fail in their task. The true governing power, though, rests in the elders or chiefs in the individual villages. Permission to enter or have any dealings with a village has to come from them.
1: This extreme behavior is only part of the difficulties John faces as he struggles to reach the Batangang with the gospel. Fighting disease, superstition, fear, extreme heat, lack of water and medicine, and other hardships have taken their toll on John. Yet he marches on. This is his call to missions. And if Christ must suffer, he counts it as little for him to also suffer. John feels he is the bridge that God has called to save the Batangang people. And you can help. Add John Holbrook to your prayer list. The devil holds this people in a tight grip and does not want to let them go. Your vigilant prayers and appeals to God are needed. And if you would like to support the Batangang Project, please look up John Holbrook online at afmonline.org. Find John's name in the list of missionaries. Let's continue with our story. Mile after mile, the three men continued to push ahead. The sun was rapidly sinking,
0: and they were worn out, but they hadn't yet reached their goal. Finally, just before sundown, they topped another ridge, and the interior of the Batongan territory spread before them. For mile after mile, as far as the eye could see, the hillsides of the huge valley were dotted with mountain farms indicating the presence of small villages. At the base of the hills lay a high valley, cut through the middle by a river. As Ramon's eyes followed the river up to the headwaters, he suddenly saw it. The village God had showed him in a dream. It was an exceedingly beautiful place, but as he saw it, his heart fell. The resistance and terror of these Highland Batongan was so great that the few villages they had passed through were already dangerously close to calling a meeting and demanding of the southern tribal leader that he keep us out. This village was another day's walk from where they were, past many more villages. Ramon knew that if they pushed any farther, they would destroy any possibility of our being able to work in the interior. He was within sight of the promise, and he could testify that the land was indeed very good. But there were giants in the land, and for the moment, Ramon, Standing, and Dong were forced to retreat. Night was rapidly falling, so the men walked toward a village just ahead of them. As they had done at the other villages, Ramon and Standing held back while Dong negotiated with the village leader from a few hundred feet away. The men were exhausted. had been climbing mountains all day. They were drenched with rain. They hadn't eaten since that morning. And they had been fighting off leeches by the handful ever since cresting the high mountain. Dong begged that they be allowed to stay the night, but the terrified chief refused. Hoping for a compromise, Dong asked if they could just sleep on the ground in the mountain farm a few hundred feet from the house. But still the chief refused. Discouraged and faint, they turned back. As darkness fell, the men selected a campsite and laid broad banana leaves on the ground, hoping to keep the leeches away. There was nothing but damp scrubwood to cook with, but they managed to coax enough of a fire out of it to make supper. And then they fell into an exhausted sleep. As they slept, God gave Ramon a dream. He had actually seen two places that day that he recognized from previous dreams. The first one had been on the slopes of the first mountain range earlier that morning, still well within the range of the lowlands. The other one had been the village at the headwaters of the huge valley. As if to confirm that this second place was the one he intended for our work, God briefly showed Ramon this village. Ramon strained to see how God intended for us to get across the obstacles in our way, but the scene vanished from his sight. As Ramon awoke the next morning and rolled over, he noticed a large puddle of blood on Dong's sheet and quickly woke him. During the night, a leech had found its way to Dong, drunk its fill, and then inched off, leaving the wound bleeding onto the sheet. The men had another long day ahead of them. So, picking the persistent leeches out of their rice, they gulped down a quick breakfast and then began their hike homeward. Late that afternoon, as if Satan were trying to give them proof of his absolute sway in these mountains, the men had one last encounter with a Highland Batongan. A man appeared on the trail ahead of them. As he approached, he spoke to them in a voice that boomed like thunder through the jungle. As he passed them, Ramon looked back at him and saw four perfectly spaced bumps on his back. Ramon knew what these bumps meant. Satan had granted this man supernatural powers and protection from knives, bullets, fire, and all other man-made weapons. The war between God and Satan is very real in these mountains. We were all sobered by what we discovered on this expedition. Not that we question in the least that we will make it into the interior, and that the gospel will prevail. Victory is sure. But as Ramon, Standing, and I realized as we talked that Friday morning, after they had gotten a few hours of sleep, the road to victory is going to be rougher than we ever imagined. Right now, we are looking at setting up residence in Barrison. If the village elder lets us come in, I will begin learning the Batongan language and culture there while making frequent trips up into the mountains. We will push in a little at a time, giving the people an opportunity to get used to us and build a degree of trust. If we can develop enough trust in a Highland village, I'll move there and keep pushing deeper while continuing to learn the Batongan language and culture. The enemy seems to have an inordinately strong grip on these people. I am puzzled as to why he is holding on to them so much more tightly than to any tribe on the island. To us, it is a sure sign that there is something important waiting in that valley, deep in the mountains. Those people must be reached with the gospel. God will not let Satan win this war. And so, until the day of victory, we fight on.

0: KPOG, speaking life into your life. 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
1: Many unseen watchers witness the scene. It is dark because the sun refuses to look upon the awful scene. Its full, bright rays illuminate the earth at midday, when suddenly it seems to be blotted out. No eclipse or other natural cause brings on this darkness, which is as deep as midnight without the moon or stars. Holy angels are beside the cross. The darkness mercifully hides the agony of Christ from the gaze of the jeering multitudes. As the darkness lifts from the cross, Christ revives to a sense of physical suffering.
2: I thirst.
3: This will quench your thirst. A sponge dipped in vinegar.
1: In silence, the beholders watch for the end of the fearful scene. Priests and rulers look toward Jerusalem, and lo,
4: the dense cloud that was here has settled over the city and the plains of Judea.
1: The Sun of Righteousness, the light of the world, is withdrawing his beams from the once favored city. The fierce lightnings of God's wrath are directed against Jerusalem.
2: It is finished, Father. Into thy hands I commend spirit.
1: Never before has the earth witnessed such a scene. The multitude stands paralyzed and with bated breath gaze upon the lifeless Savior. Again darkness settles upon the earth. A violent earthquake shakes the earth. The people are shaken together in heaps. Rocks are rent from mountains and go tumbling down into the plains. Tombs are broken open, and the dead are cast out upon the ground. Priests, rulers, soldiers, executioners, and people mute with terror lie prostrate upon the ground. When the loud cry, "It is finished," comes from the Savior's lips, the priests are officiating in the temple. It is the hour of the evening sacrifice. The lamb representing Christ has been brought to be slain. Clothed in his significant and beautiful dress, the priest stands with lifted knife. With intense interest, the people look on. Suddenly,
5: the inner veil is rent in twain, torn from top to bottom, revealing the most holy place to the eyes of the people.
1: Type has met antitype. The Lamb of God has been slain. The great sacrifice has been made. Henceforth, the Savior is to officiate as priest and advocate in the heaven of heavens. Satan is defeated. He knows that his kingdom is lost.
6: My kingdom is lost, and you laugh. Do you realize what is lost?
7: I do now. Oh, I understand everything.
6: You understand nothing. No one does but me.
7: You were once the most beautiful of all created beings, right?
6: I still am.
7: Ah, oh, have you recently noticed the wrinkles on your face? And how truly evil it looks. Your beauty is gone, disappeared, vanished.
6: I am also the wisest being, as wise as the Son of God himself.
7: You were wise, the wisest of all created beings, yes. You held the top position in heaven, next in power to God's Son. You were admitted in the throne room, next to God himself. But what happened?
6: I used the wisdom I had and convinced you and a third of all the angels in heaven that I had a better form of government than God's.
7: You lied to us. That's why we believed you.
6: Of course I lied to you. I invented lies. I am the father of lies. That's why my government is better than God's. In my government, you can do anything you please. Lie, cheat, covet, kill, steal. Just do anything at all you please to do. That is freedom. God's government is based on laws. 10 of them. You have to obey them. That is not freedom.
7: Well, that sounds fine. It sounds right and good. It sounds like freedom, but it isn't. Freedom is based on respect for the rights of others. Obedience to just laws bring freedom.
6: You are thinking. I told you not to. I will do your thinking for you.
7: Oh, yes, yes, Beelzebub, I know. You said obedience is not freedom, yet you want me to obey you. More deception, lies, untruth.
6: Call me anything you wish. That kind of freedom is part of my government.
7: Yes, Beelzebub. You have lost the battle with God's son, and you know it. Admit it.
6: I have lost the dominion of the earth. I usurped from Adam, yes. But I have not lost control of most of the people. They still prefer to listen to me and enjoy the glitter and pleasures I offer them. They always will.
7: Always.
6: Always.
7: Again you lie.
6: Why not?
7: Why so? I know the truth anyway.
6: You, my chief lieutenant, know truth?
7: I do. When you and a third of God's angels, including me, rebelled against God, he did not destroy us. Why?
6: Because he had not the power to do so.
7: God is just, and because he is just, he did not destroy you. Had he destroyed you then and there, and we angels with you, there would have been forever a doubt in the minds of the unfallen beings whether you or God was right.
6: I was right, and still am.
7: So God let us live. He let you tempt Adam. Adam fell, and you became king of this world with full dominion. You established your form of government. Hatred, poverty, cheating, killing, sorrow, death. The angels left in heaven and created beings everywhere watched closely. When Jesus died on the cross, the angels were forever convinced that God is right and you are wrong. Never again will they doubt.
6: If you're so wise, why were we not destroyed when he died on the cross?
7: Because created beings, other than the angels of heaven, are not yet quite convinced that your government is entirely wrong. When they are convinced, then you and the rest of us, also everyone and everything that still possesses evil, will be destroyed. You are the author of death. Therefore, death shall be destroyed. The vegetation, wicked people, everything that is still subject to death will be done away with by fire, and God will recreate the earth in its original beauty. Never again will sin, the one word that describes you and your government, show its ugly head.
6: In the meantime, you and your helpers will continue to lie to the people, tempt them with the glitter and the pleasure of sin. Me!
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8: With SRN News, I'm Bob Agnew in Washington. President Trump is downplaying differences with President Xi Jinping over the U.S. conflict in Iran as he heads to Beijing for high-level talks. He says that they plan to hold long talks about the war in Iran and other topics. Defense Secretary Hegseth faced some tough questions today from Republican and Democrat lawmakers in Congress about the administration's endgame for the Iran war, but he told a House Appropriations Subcommittee he can only say so much.
9: We have a plan to escalate if necessary. We have a plan to retrograde if necessary. We have a plan to shift assets. Certainly in this setting, we wouldn't reveal what the next step may be, considering the gravity of the mission.
8: And U.S. consumer prices climbed sharply again last month as a 10-week war with Iran pushed energy prices higher.
10: The Labor Department reported Tuesday that its consumer price index rose 3.8% from April 2025. On a month-to-month basis, April prices were up 0.6% from March as gasoline prices rose 5.4%. Excluding volatile food and energy costs, so-called consumer core prices were up 0.4% last month from March, and 2.8% from April of 2025, relatively modest readings that suggest the energy price burst isn't yet spilling over much into other prices. Bernie Bennett in Washington.
8: Today's redistricting efforts in three states may have far-reaching implications.
11: Missouri's new U.S. House map is going to court while Louisiana and South Carolina are considering redistricting. The Missouri Supreme Court is to hear arguments on two cases. One contends the new map backed by President Donald Trump should be tossed out because the districts are not compact. The other contends that the new district should have been suspended when opponents submitted petition signatures seeking a referendum. Meanwhile, legislative committees in Louisiana and South Carolina are both considering redistricting plans that could help Republicans win additional seats. I'm Haya Pinjwani.
8: This is SRN News. French lawmakers are considering allowing assisted suicide.
12: A vote is expected this week on legislation that would allow residents to take their own life with the help of a doctor. Physician-assisted suicide is spread across much of Western Europe, with Switzerland being the first nation to allow it. Pro-life advocates and clergymen in France are urging the public to let their representatives know they don't want it. Suicide opponents say the old and the disabled will be victimized by the French bill. Michael Harrington reporting.
8: After a decade of victories in the courts and in American culture, LGBT advocates are starting to retreat. There's been a strong backlash in recent years, especially against the promotion of transgenderism to children. Many states have banned males from competing in female sports, and some have barred sex change operations on children. At least nine states have considered resolutions seeking to undo special legal recognition of same-sex marriages. This is SRN News. Texas Attorney General Ken Paxton is suing the entertainment giant Netflix.
13: The suit charges Netflix with spying on children and other consumers by collecting their data without consent and designing its platform to be addictive. Paxton says Netflix has falsely represented to consumers that it did not collect or share user data when it actually tracked and sold viewer habits and preferences to commercial data brokers and advertising technology companies.
8: That is Keith Peters reporting. Amazon is opening store-sized delivery hubs in dozens of cities to get some products to customers in 30 minutes or less after they order. The e-commerce titan's ultra-fast Amazon Now service first launched in India last year. Amazon says it's also available now in five other countries and expanding here in the U.S. And the products stored there include everything from fresh produce to diapers and non-prescription medications. More of these stories at srnnews.com.
14: 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Cardiologist Dr. James Markham is with us via Skype to answer some questions that listeners have submitted to heartwiseministries.org. Today, we look at heart disease. Dr. Markham, are you ready to field a few line drives concerning the heart?
15: I am, Charles, and I've been doing this for quite a few years now, and you can't hear things enough, sort of sinks in. Yes. And after things sink in, you say, hey, man, that does make sense. Let me do something about it. And so that's why I like to answer people's questions, because if one person has it, lots of people have it. And we try to meet people's needs where they're at, try not to make it too complicated. So let's get going with these questions today.
14: Let's do this, and let's pray that these sink in. Here's question number one.
15: Yeah.
14: Dr. Markham, heart disease runs rampant in my family. I'm 53. What are ways to lower my risk? Good question.
15: Wow. Well, that's a great question. Mm-hmm. And when a person asks a question like that, I know that they're concerned at some level about their health.
14: Yes.
15: But when they talk about heart, before I like to focus on things that they can do, practical things that we can do, I want to focus them on some biblical principles. In the Bible, it says, create in me a new heart. Mm. You know, wow, that's a wonderful text that we hear. Regardless of what we do in our heart and taking care of our bodies, it's not so much what we do, but why we do it. Mm. You know, we want to do things to glorify God because he gave us this holy body to take care of. We want to do things for him. We want to understand that, you know, worship and understanding our creator, that's going to take care of us forever. I mean, that's forever healing.
16: Yes, it is.
15: So that's the new heart we want first. So I would tell everyone before we start, you know, improving our health, let's make sure we have the big picture, which is a relationship with Christ who loves us, who wants to be our friend, and also wants to give us the power to do things for the right reasons. So we're just not selfish, just doing things to be selfish.
16: Right.
15: So with that said, looking at all the different things, when a person comes to me in the office and says, oh, I want to lower my risk of developing heart disease, I have a family history. Well, that can be a little bit deceiving. Do they have a family history because they have a genetic problem that increases their risk? Okay, what do I mean by that? Well, some people, they have the genes that don't burn fat. And there's a certain receptors in the liver. You know, we have these medicines that work in the liver, but they're born without it. So they build up fat in their body. We call that a dyslipidemia. And some people have these fats so much that it gets clogged up in their arteries and they die at very young ages. And that's sort of a purely genetic problem. Some people have genetics of high blood pressure. Some people have other different genetic issues. So that's one thing I would want to see. Or some people just say, well, everyone in my family had poor habits. Mm-hmm. You know, we all smoked. We all ate fatty foods. We didn't do this. And that created the milieu for my body to store fat. Most of cardiovascular disease that we see today is a disease of too much. Mm-hmm. We have too much fat, too much hypertension, too much diabetes. So we have too much of these things in our body. And if we store fat in vessels long enough, sooner or later, a problem develops. Now, a new problem that we've seen recently that I add to my talk to people is stress. I really think stress, Charles, no matter where it comes from, increases our risk, especially if we have family history. So in dealing with this person, we want to know whether they have a family history or not. And let's assume that they don't have a family history. So then we'll focus on what are things that they can do right now, right today, as they're listening to this. Well, the first thing we want them to do is make sure they do not have active disease. I assume everyone has some disease in them because we all get old, you know, can't see as good, can't hear as good, teeth don't look as good, knees don't feel as good, some fat gets stored in the artery. So I assume that everyone has some disease. It's how we can slow down this aging of the blood vessels in our bodies. And also, what are some things if we have active disease? So if we have active disease, we want to jump on it. And that's where modern medicine can help you. Because in some people, you know, heart's going too slow, pacemaker's going to help them. If you're having a heart attack, changing your diet today is probably not going to help that a whole lot. You need modern. So if you're having a symptom, if you have chest pain or shortness of breath or you're dizzy passing out or heart's racing or something in your body that you don't feel is normal, before we do anything, see your doctor or provider and make sure you're not having an active symptom. Very important. I have a lot of guys, especially men seem to be the worst about this, Charles. I don't know why. They go, oh yeah, I thought I had indigestion and it was going up into my arms and I couldn't breathe. Ooh. So I made an appointment to see you. Well, you know, the heart attack is already done. Yeah. Praise God that you lived through it.
16: Yes.
15: You know, but the time we can help a lot if they'll get in the first few hours, we make a diagnosis, especially for heart attacks and those issues. Mm-hmm. So in lowering a risk factor in a person's genetic, first make sure you're not having symptoms. And then we work down the list. So let's work down the list of things that they might want to think about. And we're going to make this very easy. And we're assuming that they don't have active symptoms.
16: Right.
15: We're assuming that they don't have a big genetic things. So one of the things is smoking, okay? If you happen to be a smoker, that's a gigantic risk factor to accelerate cardiovascular disease. So if you're smoking, ask God. We've already talked about that. Ask him to help you to quit smoking. There's lots of good plans out there available. Get with a buddy. Find ways to substitute a good habit for a bad habit. So a lot of people, Charles, I have a few people that don't even realize that cigarettes are so dangerous to the cardiovascular system. It damages the endothelium, that's the inside lining of the blood vessels. So if you're smoking, quit smoking. Number two, get your blood pressure checked, okay? That's something simple. A lot of people don't even know what their blood pressure is. But go to the store, go to Walmart's, go somewhere that has a pharmacy, or go to your doctor, provider, or even buy a cuff. Sit down flat, no stimulants, breathe deep for a few minutes, put that sphygmomanometer around your arm and see what your blood pressure is. If it's consistently high, numbers like 150, 160, 170 on the top, that puts pressure on your cardiovascular system, and that's going to age it sooner. Some people call hypertension the silent killer. So if you just get it checked, that's the first step. And if it's high consistently, go talk to your doctor about ways to bring it down. And while you're waiting for that appointment, things that will bring it down, avoiding salt, get in a walking program, lose weight. And a lot of people now are eating these plant-based diets. The literature shows that plant-based diets are often, for most people, better than taking pills in lowering blood pressure. So when a person comes to me, I sort of give them the options, you know, because I think free will is very important. I said, you have an option. Your option is to try to move this direction on your blood pressure with some plants and exercise and lose weight, or you can take a lot of pills and deal with the side effects and deal with the cost. What would you choose? Now, when you present it that way, most people say, well, you know, I think I'll try the lifestyle changes first. And that is very good if it works and if they can stay with it. Now, sometimes it's the blood pressure is really high and I have to use a bridge. I say, listen, here's a medicine till you prove that you can do these other things. The average person, Charles, eats way too much salt. Did you know that?
16: I've heard that. And if you look at the labels of foods today, there's so much salt in them.
15: Yeah, salt. You know, we only need about 500 milligrams a day, and we're taking like 3,500, seven times more salt can raise the blood pressure. So I say, just quit eating processed foods, you know? And what they go, well, what is a processed food? Well, if something's wrapped and it has more than five things on the ingredient, that's a processed food.
16: That's a good way of saying it. Yes,
15: absolutely. Look for that. But things, it's out there everywhere because salt tastes good. Yeah. Salt's used to preserve food. Yeah. So most people, I get them to get rid of the salt, walk every day, eat a healthier diet, and guess what? Most people's blood pressure comes down immediately. But that takes a lot of encouragement, it takes a lot of knowledge, and it takes strength from God to help you make these hard changes when the whole world says, hey, listen, let me go and get some fast food. Oh, I'm too busy to make a salad today. But the world is shifting this direction. And we've seen in the media all this controversy about medicines and pharmaceuticals and drug companies. And the more that you can do yourself, the better. So that's number two. We talked about cigarettes, hypertension. Number three is try to get rid of fat. Now, we measure fat in the body via cholesterol, triglycerides, but the less fat you eat is the less fat you wear and the less fat you store in your body. If you eat more than 10 to 20% of your calories in fat, the body says, hey, I've got to put it somewhere, you know? I've got to put it either in the belly or in an organ system or in the arteries. I got to put it somewhere. So if you can get fat out of your body, either by exercise, if that's a good way, but even a better way is try not to eat fat. And that's why Dr. Esselstyn at the Cleveland Clinic, who I had a chance to visit once, went up there and he's been showing that people with plant-based diets, Dean Ornish was another one, Hans Diehl is another one, they have shown in their research that if you eat plant-based diets, not only you can slow down the progression if you were to have genetic disease, but you can often reverse this process, not only in your arteries, but in other organs like your liver. So eat less fat. So if you like to go out and eat a lot of fatty food, say, no, I'm going to eat a salad today. I'm not going to eat big at night. That's when a lot of fat is stored. So those are some practical things you can do to lower your risk of heart disease. Now, the last ones that we want to just touch on briefly is diabetes. Of course, get that checked. And a lot of the treatments for type 2 diabetes is the same of lifestyle. We can do that very well. And then, of course, stress. And that's why I think worship is important in lowering your risk of cardiovascular disease, because there's studies out there that show that people that are worship in faith-based communities that know that there's a higher power governing their lives, that they always have hope and encouragement. And when the fears and stresses of life come in, they know where to go. So that's sort of a long answer to that question, but I hope there's one or two nuggets in there that person can hold onto that will help them out. And I want to let you know that at HeartWise, we believe in the power of prayer, the prayer to change hearts, to change lifestyles. So we will be praying for this individual and all the individuals. They can come and leave their prayer requests.
16: Well, that's very, very good advice from Dr. James Markham, cardiologist with us today. We're going to take a short break. And when we come back, Dr. Markham, we've been talking about the number one killer, and that is heart disease. Let's talk a little bit about the number two killer. There's a question from heartwiseministries.org, a website, on that topic. So we'll cover that on our return. So everybody stay right where you are.
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16: Welcome back to the program. Dr. Markham is with us here via Skype. We talked about heart disease in the first part of the program. Now we go to the second killer in our world, and that is cancer. Here's the question, Dr. Markham. What are some of the simple steps to lower cancer risk? And is cancer screening really a good idea?
15: Yeah. You know, we talked earlier about cardiovascular disease, and that's still the number one cause of death in the world.
16: Yes.
15: The world. But number two, even during this pandemic, is still cancer. And cancer elicits a lot of fear. It devastates families. It's out there. So when I talk about the number one killers and what we can do to lower the risk, I also want to give people hope. And there might be some people out there that have cancer, and they might have been struggling with it. But you know what? We know that the Bible says, you know, if you have me, you're going to have eternal life. Speaking of Christ,
16: right.
15: You know, come unto me and I will give you rest. So I want to encourage anyone as they approach their health in general to make sure that they plug in to the ultimate authority, the ultimate healer, and that's Christ. Amen. Christ is the key to health. Yes. And everything else builds on that. So with that said, cancer is cells that are in our bodies that divide abnormally.
16: Yeah.
15: And when they divide abnormally, they take up too much space, they cause damage, they cause other parts of the body not to work as well. We divide that up. Some people have cancer that's dormant. Yeah. Some people have cancer that's very active that we can find out about. So when we talk about cancer screening for these types, we want to look at the ones that we can do something about the most if we find it early.
16: Yes.
15: Unfortunately, most of the cancers, by the time they've spread outside of an area, we call that metastatic disease. It goes to multiple organs. By that time, treatment here on Earth is very difficult. Okay? We often can slow it down, but slowing it down comes at a cost. Radiation, chemotherapy. Now, we do have some better interventions now, these immune type treatments for cancer. Those seem to be less toxic. But if we can figure out what we can do about cancer early on and detect it early, that is the best bet always. Okay. Mm-hmm. So with that said, when a person comes in or asks a question, the first thing I want to know about is their risks. Is this cancer run in the family? You know, is that a problem? Do we have to worry about that? I also ask a person, what is their age? You know, for instance, someone that's 90, I'm not going to worry so much about cancer at age 90 because their body's wearing out from other things, you know, and I don't want whatever time they have to be

0: age. And then we look at detecting cancers that we can do something about early. So one of the cancers that are very common out there is lung cancer. Okay, that's probably the number one cancer. If we can detect lung cancer at early stages, that is curable. We can cut it out. Okay, which people would I be concerned about getting screening for lung cancer, since it's one of the most common cancers? Right. Number one, a person that smokes cigarettes. You take all that smoke into the lungs, it damages the cells. They tend to form cancer-forming cells. So that group, I would say, listen, you need to have screening for cancer. The other group that I would say needs screening for lung cancer would be people that had lung cancer that runs in the family. Mm-hmm. So a lot of people, I don't smoke, I don't have lung cancer in my family, so I'm not going to worry about for myself getting screening for lung cancer. Mm-hmm. But if I detect it early, life-saving. Yeah. And we can check with that with CAT scans of the lungs, probably the best way. We can sort of roughly screen with chest x-rays, things like that. And a lot of times, cancers in the lungs, people don't even know they have it until it's a big problem. It's spread elsewhere into the lymph nodes. Then it goes everywhere in the body. So that group of person, I check for cancer. Another group is skin cancer. You know, we need to all look at our skin and make sure there's no funny bumps that are turning blue or discoloration. Because if we detect that early on, especially malignant melanomas, that's, again, something that's curable. However, if it's not detected early on, it spreads. It's very hard to treat. So for skin cancer, all we have to do is look at our skin, see if it looks normal. If you have a questionable spot, go to your provider. If they can't figure out whether it should be there or not, they take a small tissue piece called a biopsy and take it to the lab. I had about a year ago a funny thing on my face and it wouldn't go away. It didn't look like a melanoma to me, but my dad has had a bunch of these skin cancers on his face. Mm-hmm. And he, of course, he got them all early, so it didn't go into the bone or anything. So I got it, you know, the dermatologist, you couldn't quite figure out what it was. So they took a little biopsy, a shaved biopsy. It didn't hurt very much. And they looked at it under the microscope, the pathologist did, and no cancer. It was just cells that were dividing abnormally, nothing to worry about. It's good. Yeah. So if you have something funny on your skin, get it looked at. A third type of cancer that if we pick up very early on is very helpful is colon cancer. So if a person eats bad foods, and we know that people that eat certain risk factors like smoking and eating lots of animal products, family histories, those people have higher risk of having colon cancer. We know very little about how the bowel works. We call that the microbiome. It's very complex. We now recommend that they have some type of, if they're high risk or at certain ages, have screening of their bowels. And there's two ways that people screen now. One is they just look for blood. If you're bleeding, that's not a good sign, because sometimes the cancers early on, they're little polyps, and they can cause microscopic bleeding. They can look for their stool samples. They can do that. There's one called a Cologuard. But most people nowadays, especially if they're higher risk, they get this test called a colonoscopy. People at higher risk will benefit from having that look because if it's found in an early age, this is a cancer that's very curable. However, if it's not found and it's metastatic, then it's a big deal. And unfortunately, through the years, lots of people don't eat as good as they should. They carry extra weight, all these other things that make cancer more likely. But if it was picked up early on, that could be potentially life-saving.
1: Well, Dr. Markham, we have 1 minute left here in this program. Give us some hope. Give us some motivation here.
0: So we've given a lot of information today about cardiovascular disease. We've given some basics about cancer, you know, and get things looked into. Don't ignore them, because we want to take care of our bodies, our temples, as good as we can. But the big question is, why do we want to do this? Well, we want to do this to honor our Creator, the one that gave us this gift of our body. We want to glorify Him. Amen. And it's a process. That's why we have to ask God, God, show us who we should be listening to, what we should be doing. And remember, everyone has a different path. We might be on different paths, but we all have to understand that this body doesn't last forever, and we want to try to make each day a good day. And as long as you're walking with Christ and have that power, He's going to see you through these tough times in life, which we're all having. But we want to pay attention to cardiovascular disease and cancers, because that's the number one and number two causes of death in the world.
1: And I like the fact that HeartWise Ministries makes available so many resources for help those of us

0: us who have family history of cancer and may have a little fear in our hearts. 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And Dr. Markham, as you've said, we can do something about it. Am I right?
1: Yes, you can. And think of it this way. Make the way you take care of your body acts of worship.
0: Amen.
1: And if you think of it that way, you know, these are acts of worship. I'm taking care of this temple because I want to glorify God, and you will be blessed. We still might have disease and problems, but we know in the end, it's all going to work out well.
0: Hmm. 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I'm Charles Mills here with Dr. James Markham, who is with us via Skype. And I hope, listener, that you have found some encouragement here and some motivation. 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Goodbye, everyone. 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
1: In our message today, we're going to be talking about the mystery of the Trinity. The Trinity is probably one of the deepest and most sublime, profound subjects that we could explore. In our prayer preparing for the service, our brother just said we're looking forward to Pastor Doug explaining this mystery. I want to tell you right now, it will still be a mystery when the sermon is over. So I'm not going to presume that I am going to be able to unlock

his judgments, in his ways past finding out. Job 26:14. Indeed, these things are the mere edges of his works, and how small a whisper we hear of him. But the thunder of his power, who can understand? Here in this world, we just get a fragment of a whisper of what there is to know about God, but who can comprehend the thunder? What's thunder compared to a whisper? Is what Job is saying. Who can understand? John Wesley said, "Bring me a worm that can comprehend a man, and then I'll show you a man that can comprehend the triune God." So I just wanted to lay the groundwork here that I'm not pretending that I am now going to reveal the mystery of God or the Trinity. But let's look at some things that are revealed in the Bible and understand this as well as we can. Now, this is an important subject for a number of reasons. Do you know wars have been fought over this subject? It's been, nations have been eradicated because of disagreements over the belief of the subject. And someone's going to say, "Doug, you're teaching a doctrine that's not even in the Bible. You don't find the word Trinity in the Bible." That's true. You do not find the word Trinity in the Bible. The word Trinity simply means tri, like a tricycle has how many wheels? Three. Tri-entity, three entities. It's a word that we use to describe the doctrine of the three entities in the Godhead. The Bible does use the word Godhead. There's nothing wrong with the word Trinity. You don't find the word rapture in the Bible. You don't find the word Bible in the Bible. So we can't talk about the Bible because the word Bible's not in the Bible? There's a lot of words that we don't find per se. Millennium is not in the Bible, but if we talk about the doctrine of the millennium, it talks about the thousand-year period that you see there in Revelation chapter 20. And so there's a lot of terms that we use, theological terms, to discuss various doctrines, and this is called the doctrine of the Trinity, the three entities that compose the Bible God. And so that's really what we're discussing. There's no conflict in that. Let me give you some examples in the Bible. Matthew 28, some of the last words of Jesus. After he sends the disciples into the world, he says in Matthew 28, "Go therefore and make disciples of all nations, baptizing them in the name of the Father and the Son and the Holy Spirit." Now it is true in the New Testament, in the book of Acts, when the disciples went out, it says they went and they baptized in the name of the Lord, or in the name of the Lord Jesus, or in the name of Jesus. But Jesus definitely said the name of the Father, Son, and Holy Spirit. That tells me sometimes that the exact wording in the baptism is not the big issue. It's that you're getting baptized into the name of the God of the Bible. And Jesus said Father, Son, Holy Spirit, and that's good enough for me. Amen? Now, here's a question. Can God be biblically accurate saying, can the Bible be accurate? Can Christians be right saying there's one God and yet saying one doesn't always mean one? And that's the thing to understand. And this isn't double talk. This is good scripture. Again, I'm just giving you a few verses. For instance, right in the beginning, Genesis 1:26, God says, "Let us make man in our image according to our likeness." Now, do you hear more than one in that? Do you know the word that's used there in Hebrew for God is Elohim? That word Elohim is plural. It's like we, us. Whenever I say that, then if I say, we are going to the store, Karen would say, who are you going with? Well, I'm talking about myself. You say, what's wrong with you? Doug's talking about we. Has he become schizophrenic? He's got split personality problems. But so when God says this, it's not because God is confused. The primary word used for God over 2,700 times in the Bible is Elohim. It's the plural. There is the other word, El, which is singular, but the inspired writers chose to use Elohim 10 times more than El. This is all through mostly the Old Testament. It's a plural. God is communicating himself to us as a plural God because he is composed of these three persons. Now this is a mystery, and it may still be a mystery when we're done. And then of course, and some people challenge this verse, but it's in the Bible, I believe it. 1 John 5:7, "For there are three that bear witness in heaven, the Father," that's Father, the God the Father, "the Word," Jesus is the Word become flesh, "and the Holy Spirit. These three are one." That's hard to misunderstand. The three are one.
John 17:20.

0: This is, I think, the best example. This is in the special intercessory prayer of Jesus, John 17:20. I'll read also verse 21. Christ said, "I do not pray for these alone, but also for those who will believe in me through their word." What's he praying? That they all may be one. Now, he's praying for the 12 apostles, and he's praying that they can be one. How? "As you, Father, are in me, and I am in you." Notice, God is in Jesus, and Jesus is in God. That's going to come up later. That they also may be one, there it is again, "in us, that the world might believe that you sent me." So you've got a nation that's one, you've got the apostles are one, you've got a couple that's one, but we know that there's many persons involved in those. So it's not inconsistent for us to say there is one God, but in the Christian one God, it is composed of three persons. Now, I'm going to talk a little more about, is Jesus God and is the Holy Spirit God? You're not going to hear me talk a lot about, is God the Father God? You know why? I never run into anybody that has that problem. Most Christians agree that God the Father is God, that he gets to be the supreme God, and he's always been, though, you know, there are actually some who believe that the God who made our universe once was a lower God, but he's worked his way up to being a bigger God, and there are other gods above him. If you could go far enough into space, you'd find them. Problem with that is that would imply that God is learning. And how can you know everything and still learn? Ask a teenager in high school. So God, obviously, if he knows everything, and if he is almighty, how could he be mightier than almighty? But most people agree that God is supreme, that God, but they struggle with what is the role of Jesus and what is the role of the Spirit. By the way, another view of Arianism is that the Holy Spirit is not a person, not only that he was created by Jesus, but that he's not a person, but he's the force, kind of an impersonal force that God works through. And so let's take a look at some of those concepts. First of all, is Jesus fully God? Well, let's find out what the Bible says. Matthew 1:23. "They will call his name Emmanuel," which is translated "God with us." The incarnation is God, fully 100% God, becoming a man. That's a mystery. You've got a mystery of godliness in the Bible, and that's how God became a man. You have a mystery of iniquity in the Bible, and that's how a creature, the devil, wanted to be God. How could the creature think I can overthrow the creator? That's a crazy thought. That's a mystery to me. How the devil thinks that he can somehow launch a war, he's a creation, against his creator. How something that had a limited existence could launch a war and say, I am going to take over the place of the one who is self-existent and eternal. Does that make sense? But that's what he did. So there's the mystery of God, God lowering himself and becoming a man, and there's the mystery of iniquity, the creature trying to exalt himself and become God. What did the devil say to Adam and Eve? Listen to me, you'll be like God. Why did he say that? That's what he wanted. People often superimpose on others their desires. Hebrews 1:8, is Jesus God? "But unto the Son he saith, Thy throne, O God." Wait a second. Hebrews 1:8, "But unto the Son," God the Father, "unto the Son he says, Thy throne, O God." To the Son, the Father says, "Thy throne, O God, is forever and ever." So what does the Father call the Son? O God. "Forever and ever, a scepter of righteousness is the scepter of thy kingdom." When Jesus rose from the dead, remember the first week he appeared, Thomas missed it. He said, "I won't believe until I see the print in his hands and the scar in his side." And then Jesus appeared that next week, and he said, "Thomas, you believe because you've seen." Thomas falls down. You know what he says? "My Lord and my God." By the way, that's John 20, verse 26 and on through verse 29. And did Jesus say, no, don't say that. Let's not get carried away. Or did he accept that? "My Lord and my God," he called Jesus, because it's true. Now, quickly, some definitions. The Bible says we should only worship God. Is that one of the commandments? And even Jesus cited that back to Satan. Matthew 28, should we worship Jesus? And they went to tell his disciples as they went, behold, Jesus met them saying, all hail. Hail means worship. And they came and held him by the feet and worshiped him. And he received the worship. But the Bible says only worship God. Hebrews 1:6, it says we're only supposed to worship God, but all the angels worship Jesus. That's in Hebrews 1:6. Revelation 7:11, you can remember that. That's the convenient verse in Revelation 7:11. All the angels stood around the throne and the elders and the four living creatures, and they fell on their faces before the throne and worshiped God. So the angels worship God, and yet it says the angels worship Jesus. Well, if Jesus is God, it's not a problem. You can only worship him. You can only worship God, but if they worship Jesus, he must be God. The Bible says God created. You've read the first verse in the Bible before. In the beginning, God created the heavens and the earth. All right, who is that God that created? John chapter 1, verse 1. In the beginning was the Word, and the Word was with God, and the Word was God. Who is that Word? The Word became flesh and dwelt among us. That's Jesus, right? He was in the beginning with God. All things, and this is very clear in the Greek, all things that were made through him, all things were made through him. Without him, nothing was made that was made. Nothing was made that was made without Jesus. That means that Jesus was not made. He has always existed. He says, I am the Alpha and the Omega. That means as far as you can go, the beginning and the end. As far as you can go in that direction, as far as you can go, eternity to eternity, I am God. He's always been there. Hebrews 1, verse 1 and 2. God, who at various times and in various ways spoke in time past to the fathers by the prophets, has in these last days spoken to us by his Son, whom he has appointed heir of all things and through whom he made the worlds. In the beginning, God created. Jesus is God. Ephesians 3:9. And to make all see what is the fellowship of the mystery, which from the beginning of the ages has been hidden in God, who created all things through Jesus Christ. Jesus is God. God made all things. The Bible tells us that there's only one Savior, that God is our Savior. Isaiah 43, one Savior. 43 verse 11, Isaiah. I, even I, am the Lord, and besides me there is no Savior. But what does the Bible say? Jude 25, to God our Savior, so only one Savior. God is our Savior in Jude 25. And then there are many verses in the New Testament, including this one, 1 John 4:14, that say Jesus is our Savior. And we have seen and testified that the Father has sent the Son as Savior of the world. Now, am I making sense? There's only one Savior. God is our Savior, and the Bible says Jesus is our Savior. The only way you can reconcile those is to say Jesus is God. See what I'm saying? So, did Jesus claim equality with God? Wouldn't that settle it? Notice, John 5:17 and verse 18. Jesus answered them and said, my Father has been working until now, and I have been working. Therefore, the Jews sought the more to kill him, because not only did he break the Sabbath, or at least they accused him of that, but he said that God was his Father, making himself equal with God. I mean, Jesus knew what he was saying, and the Jews knew why they wanted to kill him. Again, John 10:30, I and my Father are one. So there again you have the idea of, can God be one and still be more than one person? Then the Jews took up stones to stone him again, because they knew what he meant by that. John 14:9, Jesus said to him, have I been with you so long and yet you don't know me, Philip? He who has seen me has seen the Father. So how can you say, show us the Father? He says, we're the same. Now, what everyone gets stumped on, if you talk to an atheist about God or an agnostic, and they say, all right, I can tell you where the universe came from. Where did God come from? I'll say, well, I don't know where God from, but you can't tell me where the universe came from. Because what you'll do is you'll say, our world came from our solar system when it formed and the sun exploded and sent these planets spiraling out into space. Where'd the sun come from? Well, they'll say. the sun came from, you know, a supernova out there when there was an explosion and all these suns were sent whirling off into space. I say, okay, where'd that come from? Well, these nebulous gas particles collided and exploded. And there was a big bang. I said, right, where'd the stuff come from, that combustible material that caused the big bang? And eventually, evolutionists, or atheists, agnostic will all say, well, there's a mystery. Something always existed. So they're at the same place you're at. The difference is, our something that always existed was intelligent and powerful. Theirs is all a big accident. So you can describe everything you see around you as the result of an intelligence with purpose or just a big accident. We can all go home now, and there is no purpose to life. So I choose to believe there is a purpose. I see too many things that seem to reflect intelligence. So Jesus has always existed. John 17:5. And now, O Father, glorify me together with yourself with the glory that I had with you before the world was. See, Jesus laid aside the glory, the perfect equality he shared with the Father before the world was. He came and he lived among us. He was then received back up into glory. He is again glorified at the right hand of the Father. He is 100% God. So, hopefully you can see that Jesus is God. And I didn't cover all the evidence. What about the Holy Spirit? Now, most people will say, well, if Jesus is God, we don't have a problem believing the Holy Spirit is God, but he's not a person. He's the force of God that God uses. I think the Holy Spirit is God. He's not just an impersonal vehicle, because God says so. First of all, is the Holy Spirit God? Acts 5:3-4. Peter said to Ananias, remember when Ananias and Sapphira lied? And Peter said to Ananias, why has Satan filled your heart to lie to the Holy Spirit? You've not lied to men, but to God. When you lie to the Holy Spirit, you've lied to God. God said, my spirit will not always strive with man. Genesis 6:3. God the Spirit. And I've talked to you about the seven spirits around the throne of God. It says that the Spirit leads us or guides us. It's not an impersonal force that leads us or guides us. I got a GPS in my car. How many of you have a GPS on your phone or in your car? Let me just see, because they're making their way around. All right. How many of you have ridden with somebody that has a GPS? I've set a destination before in my car. Maybe I'll go visit somebody. On the way, I'll see a store, or I'll think of something else, an errand I need to do, and I'll say, oh, I didn't know that store was here. I'll turn off, and my GPS says, turn, make correction, rerouting, turn left here. And I'm thinking, oh, I'm sorry. Did I offend you? Mine's a lady voice, you know, and I just always think of my mother. Turn here. Okay. And I don't want to hurt her feelings, and so I'll turn. I was going to go to the store, but you told me to. Is that what I think? I don't care what she says. It's a computer. It's just a force, right? I'm not going to hurt its feelings. I never hear it say to me, oh, come on, please turn here. You're going to hurt my feelings if you don't. I'm going to weep little transistor tears out of my circuits if you don't turn here. Does it care? No. But does the Holy Spirit care?
1: Yes.
0: If he's just a computer, if he's just an impersonal force, he cannot be grieved. But the Bible says you can grieve the Spirit. Matter of fact, Jesus says, John 16:13, when he, the Spirit of truth, is come, he will guide you into all truth. You know, I understand that years ago, before GPS, when the Arabs were going across some of these vast deserts in Saudi Arabia, sometimes they'd have sandstorms, they couldn't even see the sun to determine east from west. Many of those caravans, they kept a dove with them, a homing pigeon. They kept a thread tied on its leg, and they would release it, and it would always fly towards home. It would make a beeline towards home, and they'd hold it in their hand to find out which way, and the Holy Spirit will lead us, and he'll guide us. You'll feel sometimes that tugging in your heart. He'll never lead you contrary to the Word, because the Holy Spirit is one with Jesus, who is the Word. They'll never conflict with each other. I've met people before that say, I know the Bible says this, but the Spirit is telling me, as though it's different or fresh information. The Spirit of God will never conflict with the Word of God, because it is the Holy Spirit that inspired men to write the things that they wrote. Isn't that right?
1: Amen.
0: holy men wrote as they were inspired by the Holy Spirit. It says the Holy Spirit guides them. Do you know that I think there's 15 times Jesus referred to the Holy Spirit as he. He could have said it. Why did he say he? That was his chosen word. The Bible tells us the Holy Spirit comforts. Now, if the Holy Spirit is just a power, who gets comfort from, you know, hugging an electric pole? That's not going to give you comfort. If he's just a power with no personality, you find comfort from a person. The Bible says he convicts. Now, I remember the greatest conviction I felt is sometimes from my grandmother's look. And she just looked at me. That comes from a person. John 16:8. And when he has come, notice he will convict the world of sin and righteousness of judgment. And then if the Holy Spirit is just a force, you notice what the greatest sin is? What's a sin that cannot be pardoned? Blasphemy against the Holy Spirit. Matthew 12:31-32. Therefore I say unto you, every sin and blasphemy will be forgiven men. Even if you sin against the Son, he said it'll be forgiven. But blasphemy against the Holy Spirit cannot be forgiven in this life or in the next. He's grieved. I mentioned that already. Ephesians 4:30. Do not grieve the Holy Spirit of God by whom you are sealed. He's a real force. So the Bible's really clear that there is a Trinity. There is a Father, Son, and Holy Spirit. It's not one God that changes masks. It's not one God that decided to create lesser gods in Jesus and the Spirit. There are three divine, equal, eternal persons that are involved in your creation and in your redemption. It's not just that Jesus loves me. Jesus said the Father himself loves you. God the Father so loved the world, he sent God the Son. And it was a sacrifice for all three to save you. And that should just tell us that something about what we're worth.
1: What does it mean to be a Christian? There are those who say, oh, I'm a Christian. I'm just not a practicing Christian. What they're saying is that they've accepted Christ earlier in their life, then figured out once they were saved, they couldn't be lost. Is that what the Bible teaches? Does it matter if we practice the teachings of Christ or not? Is it true that once you're saved, you can't be lost? What is predestination? What does it really mean to follow Jesus? 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Once you've read this resource, feel free to share it with a friend. We want to get the word out because God's message is our mission.
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3: I was having some problems in my life I really didn't know how to deal with. I just said to myself, I said, God, if you're real, show yourself to me. And then I think one day at my mother's house, they were watching the final events of Bible prophecy. 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No matter how bad of a sinner you think you are, the Lord Jesus loves you no matter what you've done.
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4: Hello, my beloved. How are you today? I hope you're well. If you're reading this letter, it's a sign that you're enjoying our 21-day journey together. Today, I have good news for you, your family, and your friends. I need you to promise me that you won't keep these truths to yourself. It's selfish to receive this good news and not share it with friends, relatives, and neighbors. If you decide to share it with others, then it makes sense to keep reading these lines. Know that I'm very pleased with your interest in learning about these truths and also sharing them. Do you remember when we talked about the judgment? Well, let's continue from there. After the final judgment, my people will inherit a new earth forever, and that's what I want to guide you about now. Ready? When I created the earth, after everything was ready, I, the Lord, saw that everything was very good. Genesis 1:31. In fact, everything was perfect, without blemish and without sin. I placed man and woman to enjoy nature and to partake in all the wonders around them. Unfortunately, due to their disobedience, they could no longer stay in the Garden of Eden. The prince of this world started to rule the earth. His purpose was to destroy all the good that had been created. And that's why today, humanity still finds itself in this sad, chaotic, and calamitous situation. Knowing all the consequences caused by human failures, we, the Trinity, decided to put into action the redemption plan established from the foundation of the world, Revelation 13:8. This plan involves the Lamb of God, chosen to die in the place of the sinner, with the purpose of taking sin out of the world. It was out of passion and mercy that God so loved the world that he gave his only begotten Son, that whoever believes in him should not perish, but have everlasting life. John 3:16. In previous letters, my beloved, I have already talked about the death of my Son Jesus, his resurrection, his ascension to heaven, his return, and the judgment that will occur. What's left is to talk about what I call the New Jerusalem, which is the capital of the new earth, where all the saved will dwell with me forever. In my Father's house are many mansions. If it were not so, I would have told you. I go to prepare a place for you. And if I go and prepare a place for you, I will come again and receive you to myself, that where I am, there you may be also. John 14, 2-3. The heavens will pass away with a great noise, and the elements will melt with fervent heat. Both the earth and the works that are in it will be burned up. Nevertheless, we, according to his promise, look for new heavens and a new earth in which righteousness dwells. 2 Peter 3:10, 13. The message is very clear, my dear. There is a new heaven and a new earth. For the first heaven and the first earth had passed away. Also, there was no more sea, Revelation 21:1. This earth, destroyed by man, will soon be replaced by the new earth. It will be a restored earth, just as the Garden of Eden was before sin, Isaiah 35:1, 2, 6, 7. It will be a renewed planet, where wolves and lambs will live together in peace, leopards and goats will rest side by side. Calves and lions will eat together, and little children will lead them. Cows and bears will graze together, and their young will rest side by side. Lions will eat straw like the ox. Babies will crawl safely among poisonous snakes. Isaiah 11:6, 8. All the violence that exists in the world today will no longer be there. The losses that make you cry and the horrors that cause you depression will certainly no longer exist. Regarding the many crises that bring you insecurity, I can assure you they will be a thing of the past, for I will wipe away every tear from their eyes. There shall be no more death, nor sorrow, nor crying, There shall be no more pain, for the former things have passed away. Revelation 21:4. My love, I want you to know that there will be no more diseases. I know how much you have suffered because of them. I know you've seen people you love suffer from illnesses, and many times you feared for your own life. But I, the Lord, will destroy all kinds of diseases, and the saved will be healthy physically, mentally, and spiritually. Isaiah 33:24. You will forget the troubles you have now, and I won't think about them anymore. I am creating new heavens and a new earth. Everything of the past will be forgotten, and no one will remember it again. Be glad, rejoice forever with what I'm creating, for I will fill Jerusalem with joy and her people with happiness. I will be pleased with Jerusalem, and my people will fill me with joy. Never again will the sound of crying or the cries of distress be heard in Jerusalem. Isaiah 65:17-19. The capital of the new earth will be the new Jerusalem, my city. You can't imagine the sublime beauties that the city will present. It will be beautiful for the happiness of my people who will dwell there. My glory will clothe the holy city, and the lights of the capital will shine as brightly as the brilliance of precious stones, jasper and crystal. The city will be made of pure gold, like transparent glass. Revelation 21:10-11-18. My people will drink from the pure river of the water of life, and will have access again to the fruits of the tree of life. Revelation 22:1-5. Each month, this tree will produce a different fruit. But there shall by no means enter it anything that defiles or causes an abomination or a lie, but only those who are written in the Lamb's Book of Life. Revelation 21:27. Would you like to have your name written in the Book of Life to inherit this new earth? I know you would. Therefore, my love, it's very simple. You just need to acknowledge that you are a sinner, repent of your sins, accept Jesus as your Savior and Lord, be baptized in water, and remain steadfast in the right principles dictated by my Magna Carta. For if you are Christ's, then you are Abraham's seed and heirs according to the promise. Galatians 3:29. My promise, my son, is so wonderful that it becomes almost unbelievable. But it's me, the Lord, who is telling you, "Behold, I make all things new." Right, for these words are true and faithful. Revelation 21:5. I'm happy for you and open-armed, my beloved, to welcome you to the new heaven and the new earth very soon. What do you say? I await your response. Write to me today. I'm eager to read your words. Lovingly, Heavenly Father.

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2: Welcome to American Indian Living. I'm Dr. David DeRose. Today I'm coming from an unusual venue. I'm actually in a hotel room. I'm in specifically the River Spirit Resort, looking out right now over the beautiful Arkansas River. If some of you are saying, oh, well, he's obviously in Arkansas, I'm not in Arkansas. I'm actually in Oklahoma. I am in Tulsa. This facility, owned by the Muscogee Creek Nation, is the venue for the 2019 Tribal Public Health Conference. It's an event being put on by the Southern Plains Tribal Health Board in collaboration with a group called Seventh Generation. The event has already gotten off to a great start. The pre-conference sessions are taking place right now, and I'm basically sharing with you my enthusiasm for what's happening. The theme of the meetings are strength in community, power in connection. Strength in community, power in connection. And although we do not yet have our booth up, the booth setup will take place tomorrow morning, and we're hoping to record some shows in that venue, interviewing some of the folks who are presenting and representing various tribal and non-tribal enterprises that are here. I just had the privilege of sitting in on a great session that really set the stage for the theme. Remember that theme, strength and community, power and connection. It was actually a presentation made by an individual, Tim Zientek, who represents the Citizen Potawatomi Nation. He's actually their emergency manager for the tribe, and jointly presented with him by Mike Potter, who actually works for the State Health Department here in Oklahoma. He's the local emergency response coordinator for a number of counties that take in the region where the Citizen Potawatomi Nation is based. What I found so fascinating about the presentation that these two gentlemen did, they were really talking about partnerships. How can people in Indian country partner with state organizations, federal organizations? How can people work together? And I found it so encouraging because today there is so much divisiveness, so much, well, hate-mongering, if you want to use the term, that it was really great to see people really representing different ends of the spectrum with a common theme. Because over and over again, as I listened to these two gentlemen speak about their vision, as I listened to Tim speaking about from a Native perspective, as I listened to Mike speaking from a local and a state health department perspective, there was a theme that continued to emerge. And that theme was basically, let's work together to help people. Let's work together to help people, whether they're Native, whether they're non-Native. Let me tell you what was so fascinating, too, is the way the program started, the way their presentation started, you might have thought they were not going to go down that path because they didn't mince any words in speaking about the history of the Citizen Potawatomi Nation. We were brought through a documentary video back into the history of a people that was once connected with other tribal people groups in the Great Lake regions. Whether you've heard the term of Chippewa, Ojibwe, Potawatomis were part of that same people group. The documentary began in what would be today's state of Indiana. It talked about the Potawatomi people and their historical context, shared about their early interactions with Europeans, and then moved us into the 1800s, in that era of forced relocation. They told of how some 800 Potawatomi tribal members were forcibly removed from the Great Lakes region, ultimately ending up in what would be today Oklahoma. Some 660 miles traversing some three states. People, regardless of age, infants, children, older individuals. The way it was presented, though, was, I have to admit, different from many presentations that have been made or filmed or reenacted of individuals who have been oppressed or mistreated. It was clear. The film had no intention of amplifying the cruelty of those individuals of European roots who had forcibly removed these Native Americans from their homes. They basically simply stated the facts. This number left, this many die, and the numbers were in the dozens who died along the way. They didn't talk, like I said, about cruelty from the Europeans, but they emphasized one aspect that I think is especially relevant and why they drew from it in this presentation. They emphasized the promises that were made. They emphasized the dialogue or lack of dialogue with federal and local agencies that were representing the U.S. government. And really, they painted a picture, I think, very gently, very tastefully, very kindly, of why so many Native Americans historically have every reason to doubt the sincerity of government organizations. The promises that were made, the homes that would be waiting for them when they arrived in Indian territories, not there. The things that were said, the things that were done in a, quote, legal fashion that misrepresented Native interests. But with that background, instead of, again, emphasizing the historical trauma, these two gentlemen, representing Native and non-Native roots, basically came back to their common theme. Regardless of what has happened in the past, people have needs today. And especially when we speak about emergencies and emergency response, there is every reason in the world for tribal people and for those not of Native roots to partner together. What I found especially remarkable as these two gentlemen shared their stories from their individual perspectives, Mike Potter, representing the State Health Department, at one point he said something like this. He said, what bothers me, representing the State Health Department, is that the citizen Potawatomi Nation helps us so much, but we often don't have many ways to give back. We don't often have so many ways to reach out and give back to the tribes. Now, some of you are listening, you're saying, what do you mean? What's going on here? Well, he's speaking in the context of emergency preparedness. And the point he was making is he went through example after example. The Potawatomi Nation would rise to certain occasions and help the community. He talked about a snowstorm that came to the area. And Oklahoma, having lived here myself for over a decade, is not like Minnesota or Maine, other places where I've lived. Snow hits Oklahoma a lot harder than some of these states that are used to handling a lot of snow. But he shared how he had awakened early one morning wondering how he was going to take care of some of the public access needs. And Mike gets a call from Tim with the citizen Potawatomi Nation, who tells him, hey, don't worry, we've plowed, we've cleaned this whole public health facility that was going to need snow removal. Already done. It was such a beautiful illustration of what partnerships can do. But there were countless examples of this. Well, countless. I'm exaggerating. Two-hour program. But let me give you some others. And although Mike, in humility, was speaking about what Native peoples brought to the table, there were plenty of opportunities where the two of them talked about collaborations. What about infectious diseases? This is really one of the serious emergency response areas of our era. We talk about bioterrorism. We talk about some of these infectious diseases that could be imported. Some of you think back a number of years to the Ebola scare when there were worries that this foreign disease that we've never seen before, most of us in our lifetime, I say seen as far as our immune systems, would be brought into our communities. And they shared about collaboration. They talked about immunization clinics, how the Citizen Potawatomi Nation was buying thousands, tens of thousands of flu shots, and then the state health department was helping provide staff to administer them, as well as providing the syringes, the needles, just talking about partnerships. Now, some of you, when I mention vaccinations, you've been listening to me for many years, and you know that my orientation is focused on more natural therapies. And so some people, when we speak about vaccinations, they say, that doesn't sound all that natural to me. And I know this is really a hot topic today in our country and even beyond. Let me make something very clear. I've looked at the data, again, even stepped away from the microphone and just looked at some of the recent research, just confirming what we've seen in the public health community. And that is that as a general practice, on a population level, vaccinations save lives, they save money. I know anytime you put something foreign into your body, whether it's a medication, whether it's an injection, there is the risk of side effects. Nobody is going to say that's not the case. In fact, anytime we ever administered a vaccination in a clinic that I was working at, we would do some kind of screening, make sure that a person was not at some high risk of some kind of complication from a vaccination. Having said all that, there's a lot of misinformation that is also going on out there, telling people that vaccinations are all evil, that they have had no role in making a difference in infectious diseases. And I will just say categorically, that is nonsense, okay? Nor is it correct to say that vaccinations are totally safe for every individual. That's why we do some individual risk assessment. So, to make the matter very plain, when I hear about partnerships in Indian country, tribal partners, government partners working together, immunizing people, in general, we're talking about a health-enhancing practice in populations, and I will stand by that statement. Why I tell you this is because what I just saw an example of and what I'm looking forward to seeing more of at the Tribal Public Health Conference is saying, where can we come together? Where can we work together? Whether you're Native, whether you're non-Native, can you work together in a wildfire? Examples of that. Can you work together when there's a water crisis? A number of stories were shared where tribal entities came up to the plate and they helped communities. Sure, there were some tribal members in those communities, but there were a lot of non-tribal members. And what I liked about what Tim said, basically, he said, share resources, share responsibilities, share pain, share success. He said, we rely on each other, speaking of tribal and non-tribal entities, and we trust each other. Such a great message as we're going into this conference, the Tribal Public Health Conference 2019, being held here in Tulsa. I hope to be doing a number of interviews right from this venue, and I encourage you to stay by. The message for you from this first segment is start looking around if you don't have trust, because people have betrayed their trust. Reach out to them anyway. try to build dialogue, try to build relationships, and let's see what differences we can make. More on today's edition of American Indian Living, coming from the Tribal Public Health Conference 2019 in Tulsa, Oklahoma. I'm Dr. DeRose. We will be back with more right after this.
1: 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That's 1-800-775-4673. We'll be right back after this.
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2: Dr. David DeRose back with you from the venue of the Tribal Public Health Conference 2019, taking place in Tulsa, Oklahoma. I am actually back in my room right here at the River Spirit Resort, looking out over the Arkansas River again. I am back here after having taken in some more exciting material. I was there at the pre-conference sessions. I based that first segment on my experience there. Now I'm sitting here having completed the first full day of the regular conference. It was a busy one for me, just to give you a flavor for it. A lot happening, a number of concurrent sessions, a number of general sessions, and I actually spent a fair amount of time preparing for a talk that I gave here at this venue. We're going to talk about that in just a little bit. My session was entitled Using a Comprehensive Wellness Model as a Diabetes Primary Prevention Strategy in Indian Country. If that just sounds like a lot of medical gobbledygook, I will try to make it practical for you before we get too much further along in today's show. But I got to tell you about something really exciting that I caught part of this morning. One of the general presentations today was given by a gentleman by the name of Jeff Linkenbach. Dr. Linkenbach is with a group called the Montana Institute. His presentation was entitled Using the Science of the Positive to Cultivate Hope. And HOPE is an acronym which stands for Health Outcomes of Positive Experiences. Let me tell you what I took away from the portion of Dr. Linkenbach's presentation that I was privileged to catch. Linkenbach talked about these adverse childhood experiences. You've all heard about them, when bad things happen in our childhood. We featured this on previous shows on American Indian Living. What was so encouraging about the material he was sharing is he was relating how good experiences can buffer the bad experiences. So if you look at, for example, depression, and you see someone, if they've got a lot of adverse childhood experiences, if their parents went through a divorce, if they're very unstable home life, et cetera, they are at higher risk of depression. But if you start putting positive experiences into that child's life, it actually decreases their long-term risk of depression and other adverse consequences. In other words, connecting with the community, having supportive relationships. And it fit so perfectly with this theme, strength in community, power in connection. It got my mind going as I was sitting in that venue about what can I do to strengthen my community? What can I do for young people in the community settings in which I find myself? So hopefully, just that little bit of a glimpse of really a fascinating presentation gets you stimulated. And take me to task, because I had the privilege of talking with Dr. Linkenbach after his presentation. I said I would love to get you on American Indian Living. And although we were not able to pull off a live interview in this venue, hopefully we can get Dr. Linkenbach on the phone and really delve into this amazing research. He's doing it in collaboration with groups like the Centers for Disease Control and others. It's just really exciting stuff. And the bottom line message, trying to give you some good news, exciting things that we're hearing here. Listen, it doesn't matter if you've had bad experiences in life. I know you're thinking, what do you mean it doesn't matter? I'm saying it doesn't have to plague you. It doesn't have to run you down. If you are not finding yourself also in health-enhancing relationships, here's what I'm going to say to you. You find out what you can do to enhance the health of your community. And I believe you'll find that in doing that, it will encourage yourself. Let me just tell you a true story. I've told it before in a number of venues, but it was powerful in my life. I was a medical student at the time, and I was in my room. I was feeling kind of depressed. I don't know what it was. I don't know if I was looking at how much I had to learn as a medical student and just feeling overwhelmed. I know I had that feeling in the past. I don't know what was going on that day, but I do know I was feeling discouraged. Someone came into my room. I was in a dorm at the time. This person came into my room, and I realized that they were worse off than I was. So what do you do in a situation like that? I mean, I started to try to encourage this person, try to lift their mood, try to brighten their day. When this person walked out of my room, he, to my knowledge, had not said anything encouraging to me. I was doing the talking. I was trying to encourage him. But what I found is that I myself had been encouraged. My discouragement had lifted because I had come into community with someone else who I was trying to help. Here's my message. We can look at all the

experience and from the experience of others, it can be a powerful factor. Well, that brings us to my presentation. I want to explore this with you in some detail because I think you will find encouragement in it. Again, the presentation I just gave, using a comprehensive wellness model as a diabetes primary prevention strategy in Indian country. Let me just break down the title, and then I'll tell you what I talked about, some exciting stuff that I related. It's exciting, not just because I've been involved with it, some things independent of me, as you'll soon see. But the title reflects this. We do a lot with addressing diabetes once it occurs. Sometimes in medical circles, we call that secondary prevention. Maybe it's picking up on diabetes early. That would be an example of secondary prevention, identifying the disease and then trying to make a difference with it. Sometimes we use the term tertiary prevention. The idea is we're intervening in disease processes after they've already begun. We're identifying the disease process and then taking steps to address it. Primary prevention is where we prevent a disease process from ever occurring. So my presentation was going to look at what we can do in Indian country, and I'll say to you, if you're not native, it applies to people who are not native as well. It applies to other communities that don't have any Native American representation. Here's the idea. Primary prevention. What is the strategy? In the title, it's a comprehensive wellness model. Comprehensive wellness model. So, in my presentation, and also in some time I had earlier today, just give you a little bit more background. One of the major sponsors for this event was the Seventh-day Adventist Church. Many of you may realize I am a Seventh-day Adventist. And the speaker at the noon lunchtime was Bob Burnett, someone who I've worked closely with over the years. Bob is someone who is a mover and driver in Indian country. He is Onondaga himself. He has worked with many people in the political sphere, in the health services sphere, and just an incredible guy. So Bob was sharing some up front, but before he gave his presentation, he came to me and he said, I was only planning on a short talk, like 10 minutes. The organizers are saying I'm going to have much more time, so I would like you, Dr. DeRose, to come up and help. So I said, I'd be willing to. Just call me up. When I came up, I really shared some of the things that I was planning to share in my talk later in the afternoon. We had a larger audience there, and some of the stories were just so compelling. I started out with a true story that happened to me some years ago. I was attending a Native conference in Albuquerque, New Mexico. And those of you familiar with Albuquerque and many towns in the West, where they may not get, well, huge amounts of rain all year long, they can still have flash flooding. In New Mexico, they talk about the monsoon season. There are large conduits for water. Some people call them huge drainage ditches. Other people call them washes. They are concrete structures that can carry large amounts of water. And one morning as I was out exercising in Albuquerque, I saw a young man who was taking debris out of the drainage ditch. And I stopped. And as I sometimes do when I see someone serving the community, I said, thank you. You know, thanks for cleaning up. And you say, well, that was a weird thing for you to say. You didn't live in Albuquerque. But I just appreciate it, seeing somebody making the place better. He said something like this then. He said, don't thank me. I have to do this. You might say, well, was he a public servant? Was he getting paid for it? Didn't really like his job? No, the amazing story came out. The amazing story was this. Some years before, a dear friend of his had been swept away in one of those washes. Emergency responders had gotten to a bridge that was downstream of where his friend was floating at a rapid rate. The emergency responders got there before the young man was to go under the bridge, and they reached down. And as I recall the story, a hand had actually grabbed him by the hand. They were ready to pull him out of the rushing waters when all of a sudden a large piece of furniture, a sofa, hit that young man, removed him from the grasp of the rescuer, and led to his death. Years later now,
a young man

0: cleaning ditches of debris. Why? Because he doesn't want someone else to suffer the fate his friend suffered. We're going to come back to that story. It's a metaphor for things happening in your community and mine. I'll tell you where I took it. We got more coming up on today's edition of American Indian Living. Stay tuned.
1: 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That's 1-800-775-4673.
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0: You are back with Dr. David DeRose from the venue of the Tribal Public Health Conference 2019, Tulsa, Oklahoma. We're doing a little bit different program today. Typically, this is a guest-driven show. Today, you're hearing from me. And not only have I been reporting on what's been happening at this venue, this exciting venue, but also, I've been sharing with you some things that I had the privilege to share in this very place. Again, if you're just joining me, beautiful venue. I'm especially saying that because just a few days ago, I was in a large urban area. Even when I went out to exercise in the mornings, I was walking around concrete and buildings and lots of cars. It is just a welcome and refreshing sight to be able to look out the window of the River Spirit Resort here and see the beautiful Arkansas River. Really is very, very pretty scene out my window here in Tulsa, Oklahoma. Before we stepped away for the break, I told you about a young man that I met some years ago in Albuquerque, New Mexico. He had a mission. He had a vision to clean debris, especially large pieces of debris, discarded furniture, discarded boards, other things that people had just chucked in these drainage ditches that then would get filled with swirling waters during the monsoon season of New Mexico. His motivation was the memory of a friend who had died because a piece of debris struck him before he could be rescued. Now, I know I told you that story is a metaphor, and let me explain why. And this is where I went really in my presentation this afternoon. I asked the question of those in my breakout group, are there still factors in the environment, sofas, if you will endanger many lives in the future? So here, we're beginning to talk about diabetes. How do we prevent diabetes from ever occurring? And I'm asking a question. Are there things in our environment that are like those discarded sofas? We overlook them, but they come back to haunt us. As I was speaking with the group, I asked them some questions. I just told about my own experience. I said, I've noticed over the years, I get a new job, I work in a new place, I visit somewhere for the first time. You notice all the problems. You notice that the wallpaper on the wall is peeling. You notice that there's a defect in the carpeting. But after you start going back and forth to that same place, you become blind to some of those things that you once noticed. Are you following along with me? If you're not, let me tell you the other example I gave. I talked about people. You'll meet a person for the first time, and you may say, that person talks really strange. They have a strange accent. They maybe have some kind of a speech impediment. Maybe you're thinking about that when you first meet them, but you get to know them. They become your friend. You stop thinking anything about their speech, unless it's something glaring that bothers you. But then if you introduce them to someone else, that person may pull you aside and say, what's going on with that person's speech? You say, oh, yeah. You say to yourself, yeah, I do remember when I first met them, that seemed a little strange to me as well. You've heard the expression, familiarity breeds contempt. Let's put it this way. Familiarity sometimes causes us to drop our guard. So, what does all this have to do with preventing diabetes in the first place? My contention is that in our communities, whether we're in Indian country or anywhere else, we have all kinds of risk factors for chronic disease that we just say are part of our environment. It's just the way we are. It's just how we live. It's just who I am. And what I'm trying to challenge people to do in my work is to step back and reassess what we're doing. I shared my own story here in Oklahoma because over 20 years ago, I was working outside of New York City, and I was invited to come to Oklahoma. I shared with the audience, many of whom were Oklahomans, I said, you know, the people in New York City, they couldn't understand what the attraction was coming to Oklahoma. I mean, it's just not one of those places that most people put on their, you know, so-called bucket list. But I really had a good time here in Oklahoma. We helped open up a center called the Lifestyle Center of America. And I told the folks in my session today about some of the remarkable things we saw. We were operating a state-of-the-art medical facility. It was focused on lifestyle change. We would have people come with us. They'd live with us for 2.5 weeks, typically. And we would help them with their diabetes, their high blood pressure, their weight issues. I shared with the audience today some of the amazing things we saw. I put up a chart, and I'll give you some of the high points of it. We looked at people who came through our program over the first 4 years. It was something like 400 or 500 people. And we looked at those who had come with elevated cholesterol readings, numbers over 200. What happened in 2 weeks' time to their cholesterol levels? On average, they dropped their cholesterol 34 points or 14%. That's without medications. Those individuals who had high triglycerides, and we'll talk more about this particular blood fat as we continue our discussion on today's show. Triglycerides have been linked to cardiovascular disease risk. Okay, so we're speaking about risk to your blood vessels, to your heart. Individuals with high triglycerides, these were people in the range of 200 to 1,000. Those are fasting levels of a blood fat. Average person in that group had a triglyceride level over 300, 307.9 to be exact in our analysis. They dropped their triglycerides 82 points in just 2 weeks. That's over 25%. We saw people losing significant amounts of weight. Those individuals that most needed to lose weight, we say a BMI over 30, they lost 11 pounds. 11 pounds. So, okay, you're seeing all these changes, but the topic was about diabetes. What did we see about diabetes? I brought the audience back to research that we had done some 20 years ago. It was a case series of 30 consecutive patients who came to the Lifestyle Center of America with significant diabetic neuropathy. So they had nerve damage from their diabetes, 30 consecutive people. 15 of them happened to be men, 15 women. The average age was 63, right around 63. Most all of them had type 2 diabetes. What they did when they showed up at our facility, we had them fill out what we call a visual analog scale. That's simply a fancy name for having a chart where you take a line and you mark off on that line, a 0 to 10 line, how severe your neuropathy symptoms are. We looked at specific symptoms like numbness, like tingling, and you'd mark somewhere between 0 and 10. Now, some of you are going to say, well, I'm familiar with this. When I go to my doctor and I'm having pain, the doctor asked me to rate my pain on a scale of 0 to 10. It's the same idea, only the difference with a visual analog scale is it's just a line. So you can mark a 5.3. You wouldn't say your pain is a 5.3, but if you're marking on a scale, you might end up marking it a 7.2. What we did is we'd actually measure that, the distance you went, and assign it a score. We would then do the same thing 2 weeks later at the end of the program. What did we find? We found an amazing 20 to 45% improvement in neuropathy symptoms. And this is with a lifestyle program. This is not giving people more drugs, okay? Their numbness was getting better. The deep marrow pain that many of them complained of was getting better. The sensitivity to light touch was getting better. Do you catch the picture? What was so significant about this work, as I told the audience today, was that we were looking at lifestyle factors in people that already had diabetes. But my concern was, what about those people who hadn't come? They had diabetes, but they hadn't gotten serious enough about it. And I shared with the group, what was so tragic is that we would have people come to our center. They would make dramatic progress, dramatic improvement, but they had already had their legs amputated. We couldn't make the legs come back. They would come with blindness that was irreversible, or they'd come with end-stage kidney failure on dialysis. And I always thought it was so tragic to see individuals with irreversible complications who couldn't ever reverse those complications, but here they were. Their diabetes was being reversed. Their numbers were dramatically better. It likely would have prevented them from ever having had those complications had they gotten serious about the condition before they had those severe, irreversible results. So you say, what does this all have to do with primary prevention? What does it have to do with preventing diabetes in the first place? I was trying to make a case with the health professionals and tribal leaders who were there today with me to say, what can we do on a community level to help our communities be healthier? And what I shared with them is an exciting venture that we have right now in Indian country. We're actually helping tribes to have resources to use a comprehensive wellness model to try to attract people in their communities to get healthier, not because they've already got diabetes or already have high blood pressure or already have had a heart attack, but just to be healthier and to connect it with looking better, feeling better, functioning better. These are the things that really motivate people. You say, how are we doing that? I shared with them a free resource that we had in this venue. So don't call me up and say, Dr. DeRose, I want my free book, because it was something we were giving out in this setting. You can get the book. It's called The Methuselah Factor. But we were giving it out free. We were also giving out a companion DVD called Longevity Plus. With this book and this video, people can put on a program for their tribe, for their community. And you say, well, what kind of program is it? It's a program that is designed to improve something called hemorheology. Hemorheology. You heard me right. You say, what does that mean? This sounds very technical. Why would any community person go to a lecture on hemorheology? Hemorheology is simply the science of blood fluidity. And because I found over the years in speaking about this that many people have a hard time remembering hemorheology, I say, listen, just call it the Methuselah factor. Some of you may realize that in the Bible, the longest lived person was someone named Methuselah, the longest lived on this planet, if you will. Methuselah, you've heard the expression, as old as Methuselah. Here's what I've told people, and I will stand by this. I don't know what else Methuselah had going for him, but as a scientist, as a clinician, I am certain that Methuselah had good hemorheology. He had good blood fluidity. So the Methuselah factor is hemorheology. It's how can we improve our blood fluidity? I will tell you, the amazing connections between blood fluidity and disease and what we share today that connected with traditional native wisdom. You don't want to miss that because we're going to take that up in our final segment. I'm Dr. David DeRose. I'm reporting from things that happened at the Tribal Public Health Conference 2019 here in Tulsa, Oklahoma. And when we come back, primary prevention of diabetes, how you can prevent diabetes ever from knocking on your door or on the door of those you love. It relates to blood fluidity, something I'm calling the Methuselah factor. We'll give you some great pointers that can help you stay healthy and perform better. Don't miss it. Dr. DeRose, I'll be right back.
1: 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However, if you have questions about today's show or would like further information, please call 1-800-775-HOPE. That's 1-800-775-4673. We'll be right back after this.
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0: Welcome back to American Indian Living. I'm Dr. David DeRose. I'm continuing a show that I'm recording from actually my hotel room here at the really beautiful River Spirit Resort. It is a property that is managed by the Muscogee Creek Nation here in Tulsa, Oklahoma, and it is the venue for the Tribal Public Health Conference 2019. I've shared with you some of the things that inspired me from the conference, but I did not get to take in as much of the conference presentations because I was doing some of my own presenting here. So I'm trying to give you some of what I shared because I realize that many of you likely were not here at this venue with us. We're speaking about how we can decrease chronic diseases in our communities, how we can decrease our own risk, and it has to do with something called hemorheology. We're trying to help people in this latest initiative throughout Indian country optimize their blood fluidity. So we've been making available a book of mine called The Methuselah Factor. It's available on Amazon, so other people are getting the book beside those in Indian country. But we're providing this book right here in this venue to individuals. They're actually signing up for it, and we're shipping them to them. And we're making available a accompanying video called Longevity Plus. With those videos and the book, any community group can do a 4 or 5 week wellness emphasis once a week. Now, the other resource I want to tell you about that accompanies this, that's totally free to everybody, are a series of YouTube videos. Those YouTube videos actually cover some of the same ground,

to drive home the point that this is really an important science, but we need to move on and talk about practical things that you can do to improve your blood fluidity. The free online videos, it's a 30-day program, one video a day. You watch that, we give you a specific challenge each day, something to do that will improve your picture as far as diabetes and high blood pressure. And we use that same outline, that same structure, virtually the same, 30-day challenges as we go through the Methuselah Factor book. Each of the last 30 chapters, basically a specific daily challenge. Let me tell you about some of those challenges, just in general. One of them is to eat more plant foods and especially eat more beans. So as I was speaking to the audience today, everybody was telling me, either verbally, some people actually spoke up, other people with nods of their head, that beans are part of the native culture, it seems like, in most places where I travel. Now, I know if you Native Alaskans, maybe we're not eating many beans. But you look at the lower 48 states, most tribes that I've had interaction with, beans were one of their staples. Many of the tribes, including someone in the audience today talking about her tribal roots, the Three Sisters, corn, beans, squash. Someone came up to me after my presentation, and they said, Dr. DeRose, beans are high in carbohydrates. I explained to them, though, beans have blood sugar stabilizing properties. I told this woman just what I have told others. The research shows eat more beans and your blood sugar will be better. Beans have cholesterol-lowering effects. Beans have effects that help you be more satisfied, less likely to overeat. So our challenge in the Methuselah Factor book, our challenge on the videos, the free videos online, is to try to eat beans every day during your 30-day health emphasis. You catching the picture? So it's a 30-day program, a 30-day challenge, if you will. We encourage people to eat beans. Now, I just have to, as an aside, because I can't interact with you like I did with the group in this live venue, one of you saying, perhaps, well, I can't eat beans, I'm allergic to them. If you're allergic to all beans, avoid them. I mean, I don't want you to have an anaphylactic reaction because you're allergic to something, but in general, beans are a healthy food. Let's move on. What other things do we talk about? We talked about drinking water. Drink more water. I shared with them some of the research done nearly 20 years ago now from Loma Linda University showing the impressive changes when you just drink a little bit more water. In this particular study, they looked at individuals who were poor water drinkers, less than 2 glasses of water per day, compared them to the better water drinkers, more than 5 glasses of water per day. Do you know what happened? Those drinking more water cut their risk of a fatal heart attack roughly in half. Cut it in half just by drinking a few more glasses of water per day. Powerful message. If you want to improve your blood fluidity, you've got to drink adequate amounts of water. I shared with them a third point in my presentation, and that is the power of fasting. And I explained to them, it was a 1-hour workshop that I was giving, so we didn't go through as much as I will sometimes do in a formal training. In fact, last month, I was with a tribe out in California. Actually, it was a coalition of tribes. I was doing a training on how you use this program and how you use these resources. And I took quite a bit of time talking about different types of fasts. But what I explained to the group today is what I'm going to tell you because we're reporting on this conference, okay? I told them, one example of fasting, you may not think about this, but one example of fasting is simply avoiding refined sugars. So during your 30-day program, you're going to make a concerted effort to avoid refined sugars. You're going to read labels. If it says sugar, if it says high fructose corn syrup, you're going to avoid it. What the research shows is if you get rid of the sugar, you get rid of the high fructose corn syrup, your blood fluidity improves. What other principles did we share today? Several other things that connect with traditional native wisdom. And people were telling me from their native backgrounds. These were all values that they held. They didn't have refined sugar prior to European contact. They were drinking more water. They were eating more beans. What else were they doing? They were exercising on a regular basis. Physical activity
improves blood fluidity.

0: The research suggests the more you exercise, the better your blood fluidity. That's, of course, presuming you're not overdoing it, you don't have other health conditions. And one of the ways that exercise helps blood fluidity is by decreasing body fat. But even if you lose no weight at all, exercise is going to help you have better blood fluidity. The other two points we made were avoiding addictive tobacco products. Stay away from those commercial nicotine products. Definitely that's going to mess up your blood fluidity. And then the last point I shared with them is one that really tied back into the whole theme of the conference, and it was simply this. It was connect with others. Connect with others. You know what we're finding in so much of the research? Interconnectedness with our communities, with other people, is a powerful health-giving factor. It's a perfect note to close this edition of American Indian Living on, because I've been here at the Tribal Public Health Conference 2019. The theme for it, strength in community, power in connection. Whether you're looking at partnerships between tribes and government agencies, whether you're concerned about adverse life experiences and how to undo some of those effects, whether you're wanting to improve your blood fluidity, one of the answers to all those questions is get connected with other people. Make a difference in other people's lives, and they will make a difference in your life. Well, that is all for today's edition of American Indian Living. Hopefully today's show has, again, helped you reconnect with things that will indeed make you healthier and happier. For all of us at American Indian Living, I'm Dr. David DeRose, wishing you the very best of health.
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2: With SRN News, I'm Bob Agnew in Washington. President Trump is downplaying differences with President Xi Jinping over the U.S. conflict in Iran as he heads to Beijing for high-level talks. He says that they plan to hold long talks about the war in Iran and other topics. Defense Secretary Hegseth faced some tough questions today from Republican and Democrat lawmakers in Congress about the administration's endgame for the Iran war, but he told a House Appropriations Subcommittee he can only say so much.
3: We have a plan to escalate if necessary. We have a plan to retrograde if necessary. We have a plan to shift assets. Certainly in this setting, we wouldn't reveal what the next step may be, considering the gravity of the mission.
2: And U.S. consumer prices climbed sharply again last month as a 10-week war with Iran pushed energy prices higher.
4: The Labor Department reported Tuesday that its consumer price index rose 3.8% from April 2025. On a month-to-month basis, April prices were up 0.6% from March as gasoline prices rose 5.4%. Excluding volatile food and energy costs, so-called consumer core prices were up 0.4% last month from March and 2.8% from April of 2025, relatively modest readings that suggest the energy price burst isn't yet spilling over much into other prices. Bernie Bennett in Washington.
2: Today's redistricting efforts in three states may have far-reaching implications.
5: Missouri's new U.S. House map is going to court while Louisiana and South Carolina are considering redistricting. The Missouri Supreme Court is to hear arguments on two cases. One contends the new map backed by President Donald Trump should be tossed out because the districts are not compact. The other contends that the new district should have been suspended when opponents submitted petition signatures seeking a referendum. Meanwhile, legislative committees in Louisiana and South Carolina are both considering redistricting plans that could help Republicans win additional seats. I'm Haya Pinjwani.
2: This is SRN News. French lawmakers are considering allowing assisted suicide.
6: A vote is expected this week on legislation that would allow residents to take their own life with the help of a doctor. Physician-assisted suicide is spread across much of Western Europe, with Switzerland being the first nation to allow it. Pro-life advocates and clergymen in France are urging the public to let their representatives know they don't want it. Suicide opponents say the old and the disabled will be victimized by the French bill. Michael Harrington reporting.
2: After a decade of victories in the courts and in American culture, LGBT advocates are starting to retreat. There's been a strong backlash in recent years, especially against the promotion of transgenderism to children. Many states have banned males from competing in female sports, and some have barred sex change operations on children. At least 9 states have considered resolutions seeking to undo special legal recognition of same-sex marriages. This is SRN News. Texas Attorney General Ken Paxton is suing the entertainment giant Netflix.
7: The suit charges Netflix with spying on children and other consumers by collecting their data without consent and designing its platform to be addictive. Paxton says Netflix has falsely represented to consumers that it did not collect or share user data when it actually tracked and sold viewer habits and preferences to commercial data brokers and advertising technology companies.
2: That is Keith Peters reporting. Amazon is opening store-sized delivery hubs in dozens of cities to get some products to customers in 30 minutes or less after they order. The e-commerce titan's ultra-fast Amazon Now service first launched in India last year. Amazon says it's also available now in 5 other countries and expanding here in the U.S. And the products stored there include everything from fresh produce to diapers and non-prescription medications. More of these stories at srnnews.com.
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9: Thanks for joining me. I came across a quote attributed to Albert Einstein in which he said, "It's not that I'm so smart, it's just that I stay with problems longer." You know, I thought about that, and I see how that applies to faith in Christ. It isn't that that person is better than anyone else. He or she just stays with Jesus, doesn't quit, continues to spend time in His presence. Matthew 24:13 says, "He that shall endure unto the end, the same shall be saved." Jesus talked about this in a parable. Some people accept Christ, shoot up like plants, and then dry out because there's no depth. Heaven isn't the reward of the brightest or best. It's the hope of the one who just trusts in Jesus and continues to trust. Stay with Jesus today. Don't let anything turn you out of the path of faith. I'm John Bradshaw for It Is Written. Let's live today by every word.

0: What is truth? Ever since humans have existed, we've been searching for truth. Today, it's popular to believe that there is no absolute truth. Today's question, what kind of beauty does God value?
1: Their conduct, their character.
2: Your personality, how you treat others.
3: The inner beauty, probably, which I have on a good day and then on a bad day, not always.
0: Jesus Christ said, for this reason I came into the world to testify to truth. God's word has absolute truth. Here's what the scriptures say. 1 Peter chapter 3. Your beauty should not come from outward adornment. Instead, it should be that of your inner self, the unfading beauty of a gentle and quiet spirit, which is of great worth in God's sight. And 1 Samuel 16 says, people look at the outward appearance, but the Lord looks at the heart. For more of God's truth, visit BibleInfo.com, a public service of the Seventh-day Adventist.

You're in a packed parking lot, trying to find a spot. Nothing's opening up. Finally see one, get your blinker on, and before you know it, somebody zips right in right when you were about to park. Frustration. Or maybe it's worse. Maybe the foundation of your marriage has been rocked to the core. There's anger, there's bitterness, there's betrayal. Anger happens. It boils up in us, and sometimes we feel like we can't contain it. Sometimes we don't want to. The Bible talks a lot about anger. There's a passage in Ecclesiastes that says there's a time for everything, a season for everything under the heavens, a time to love and a time to hate or be angry. But staying in a place of anger does nothing for us. It only harms us. I think about people in history like Dr. Martin Luther King Jr. or Gandhi, people who've endured the harshest criticism possible, but yet were able to respond in love versus hate. Dr. Martin Luther King Jr. once said, "Darkness can't drive out darkness. Only light can do that. Hate can't drive out hate. Only love can do that." It's not easy. But we can do all things through Christ who gives us strength. And maybe that's the beauty of it. Maybe we can't do it on our own, but we've got somebody who's there to help us. Because God is for us, and God is for you.

While the rich have many quote-unquote friends. While the rich have many quote-unquote friends.

therefore you think that you are alive. Dead people eat and breathe, verse 12.

his footsteps, and death is the result. Wherefore, as by one man sin entered into the world, and death by sin, and so death passed upon all men.

0: It was good to be home in the spring of 1826, where I enjoyed the privilege of religious meetings and Christian friends. Yet, I was troubled.
1: What makes you so solemn, Joseph?
2: It's been about 18 months since I chose to serve the Lord, Prudy, but still, I do not feel forgiveness and conversion. It seems there should be some sign of God's power in my life.
1: Maybe you will receive some guidance at the meeting you are going to tonight.
2: And, Prudy, as I listened to the testimonies of conversion, I realized that this was my own experience. My views of conversion have been too limited. I overlooked the simple manner in which God graciously pardons the pleading sinner.
3: Son, I'm so happy to hear of your conversion. Does this mean that you'll attend the Congregational Church with your mother and me?
2: No. I don't think I can do that, Father. There are some doctrines in your faith that I just cannot accept.
3: But it's natural you should join our church. I had you baptized there as an infant.
2: That is one of the doctrines that bothers me. According to the Bible, we must first believe and then be baptized. I couldn't believe when I was an infant. Prudy, I have finally decided which church to join.
1: It's been a whole year. I was beginning to wonder if you would ever make up your mind.
2: Well, I have. By attending church with you, I've learned that the Christian church relies wholly on the Bible. I wish to be baptized by immersion in your congregation, my dear.
1: Oh, Joseph, this is the best news you could give me. Joseph, it's our old school chum, Carrie Middleton. She's come to welcome you home.
2: Well, well. Hello, Mrs. Middleton. I'm delighted to see you.
4: It's good to see you, Joseph. Well, now we've been acquainted too long for you to be calling me Mrs. Middleton. I'm Carrie to you, old friend.
2: All right. Carrie?
4: Ah, I see you've been reading the Bible. How long has it been since you were converted, Joseph?
2: I'm sorry to say I have never been converted in the sense you mean. I still carry a heavy burden of sin.
4: Oh, surely you've asked God for forgiveness.
1: Of course he has, but he's unconvinced that the Lord has granted him forgiveness. I believe his sins have been remitted.
2: Please, Prudence, don't deceive me about so important a matter.
1: I don't mislead you, husband, but I'm satisfied by the letters I received from you while at sea that if ever I was converted, then so are you.
4: From what Prudence says, you must be converted. You should rejoice, my friend.
2: I'm sorry to disagree, Carrie. I feel that I should be fully convinced of my conversion before I can rejoice in it.
0: Nightly, I knelt in prayer with my family. I now had the privilege of religious meetings and Christian friends with weekly get-togethers in my home. For some time, I had refused to believe that the Lord had forgiven me my sins. One night, in a prayer meeting in Taunton, Massachusetts, I again discovered the simple truth that God graciously pardons the pleading sinner. From that time, my tongue was loosened in praise of God. All doubts and darkness passed from me, and peace, like a placid river, again entered my heart and mind.
2: I'm eager to begin working for the Lord, Elder, and I hope you will join me in an enterprise I have in mind.
5: Brother Bates, please. You've just stepped out of the water of baptism. Allow yourself some time before you plunge into plans and projects.
2: But this cannot wait. I have been forcibly impressed to organize a temperance society. Will you join me in this enterprise, Elder?
5: I'm sorry, Brother Bates. I do not wish to become involved in this area.
2: Very well, then. Perhaps some other pastor will be more interested.
6: Why, Captain Bates, this is just what I've been waiting to see. The Congregational Church will certainly back you. At least I will, and I know two of my deacons who will be glad to join us.
2: Thank you, Pastor. I'm sure that with members of different denominations working together, the Temperance Society will grow quickly.
6: It's agreed, then. Captain Stephen Merrihew is president of the Fairhaven Temperance Society, and Mr. Charles Drew is secretary. To my knowledge, this is the only temperance society in existence.
7: As president of our group, it is my pleasure to report that more temperance societies have been formed. They include New Bedford, Bristol County, and the Massachusetts State Temperance Society.
8: Yeah!
9: Captain Merrihew, we have all been pleased at the many pledges signed by men and women who have attended our lectures. However, as papers and lectures have multiplied, opposition has begun to rage.
7: We must pray that God will sustain our work. It appears that the tide of temperance is ebbing.
10: Here, neighbor, join me in a glass of wine.
11: No, thank you. I never indulge.
10: Well, how about a glass of good old homemade beer? Best in the county.
11: That's kind of you, but I abstain totally from all alcoholic beverages.
10: You're one of them teetotal abstainers? Teetotaler? Well, I thought you was a man. Here you are letting some dainty church ladies tell you what you can drink.
11: That's not true. I make my own decisions. I'll have a small glass.
0: Then came the cold water army. Little children from 4 years and up, singing their simple little songs in praise of pure cold water. Their stirring appeals re-aroused their parents to the work of total abstinence from all intoxicating drinks. In the midst of these labors, my brother Franklin returned from South America.
12: Joseph, I turn over command of the Empress to you. Have a good voyage.
13: Thank you, Franklin. But I must admit, this parting from my family and friends is more trying than ever before. Ship's log, August 9th, 1827. This morning, sailing from New Bedford for South America.
0: In Rio de Janeiro, we sold our cargo to the government and invested most of our funds in hides and coffee. A few hours later, we cleared for St. Catherine. My Brazilian agent, Mr. Carroll, had paid me my due just before sailing.
14: Well, that's the last of the manifest, Captain Bates. Looks like a very nice profit for the voyage, sir.
13: Mr. Haffords, something seems to be wrong. Please open the book again.
14: Aye, Captain.
13: Aha! Here is the mistake. Mr. Carroll has shifted a decimal point on the invoice. He's overpaid me by $500 in gold doubloons.
14: Yes, sir. What will you do?
13: I know. I'll send the skiff back to Rio with the money and a note explaining the mistake.
14: Sir, respectfully, I suggest we wait until the trip back.
13: First, we may not put into Rio again. Second, the money is not mine. Now carry out your orders, Mr. Haffords.
14: Aye, aye, Captain.